0: Tuesday. It is 8:04 a.m.
1: Weather.
0: Let's take a look at the forecast for today. It looks like we need to brace ourselves for thundery showers, according to the NEA, mainly over northern, western, and eastern Singapore in the late morning and early afternoon. Let us know if it starts raining where you are at 8855-0893. 25 degree lows and 34 degree highs are the temperatures for Tuesday.
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1: Traffic.
0: Let's take a look at what's going on our roads. It's 8:05 a.m. and we're seeing heavy traffic in all the usual spots, like on CTE towards AYE between Balestier Road and PIE Changi. Heavy traffic now also on ECP towards City between MCE, AYE and Marine Parade. One more for the road, an incident reported on Jurong Gateway Road towards Jurong East Central. Be extra careful there and avoid lane 3.
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0: Good morning and welcome back to Let's Talk Singapore. Thanks so much for keeping me company today on the show. And of course, we are joined by Xiao Raoshan and Tricia Yong. We want to say thank you to all of you for keeping us company. Of course, Nick Neil Humphreys is out today. Are we sad? Are we?
7: Are you smiling because Neil is not around or because you're going to beat me, trump me in Singapore Unboxed?
0: I'm always happy to beat you, Raoshan. But no, I am smiling because at least we have the listeners today. We do have a message from Neil. And in order for me to read this comment, I'm going to have to channel my inner Neil Humphreys. Are you ready?
7: I can't wait.
0: Good morning to the best listeners on radio. Neil here, coming to you live from a backstage toilet at Choa Chu Kang Primary. Here are my two clues for Singapore Unboxed. It's not NDP or the Odyssey. Have fun. Thank you, Neil. We do miss you, and we're glad to know that you made it to the correct school. Anthony, shout out to you as well, who chimed in earlier to say, did Neil find the right school? And of course, also sent me a very nice message of encouragement, telling me that I'm doing a great job with Neil away. We do miss Neil, don't we? It's very quiet in the studio without him.
7: It is, but it's only been a day. I can wait.
0: We all miss Neil. We all miss Neil. Ian coming in with what's in the box. Well, Ian.
8: What's in the box?
0: Yeah.
7: Help me, Ian.
0: We are playing What's in the Box still today with Neil out. Raoshan is now filling the shoes today, but he needs your help. And we have been talking about this since the start of the show. Do you want to join us on air for Singapore Unboxed? We're taking live listener calls today, and this is what we're going to be proposing. I'm going to be giving the clues. Raoshan is going to have to guess. And a couple of you will be joining us on the show, and you get to ask some questions and make some guesses as well, okay? And if you do that, and even if you don't manage to guess what is in the box, you stand a very, very high chance to win our giveaway today. Should we share what that giveaway is? It is a Supermama, S-U-P-E-R-M-A-M-A, gift set worth $110. We're giving away an amazing 2026 Singapore Singapore edition plate, plus an eco bag. And it's all about local arts, local gifts, rich in narrative. And I think it's a great giveaway for anyone who enjoys an iconic piece of Singapore story.
7: I could use my mom's help on Singapore Unboxed, I think. If you're listening, mom, please help me. I don't think she's listening.
0: Okay, so now we're hearing from more of you. Dennis, good morning. Who is Neil? Dennis says.
8: Nick.
0: No, we all miss him. I know. All of the listeners are saying, Audrey, you're speaking it like Neil. I've been working on that impression. I feel like I could get a bit better at it.
7: I've got a story for you, Audrey. Oh.
9: Let me tell you about that time.
0: Picture the scene. Lionel Messi. Okay. I think that we could all work on it, probably. Yeah. But yes, Lou is now chiming in. He says, good morning, Audrey. I love your impersonation of Neil. The part about him going to the toilet is so true. He always seems to be disappearing for a toilet break. Louis, do you have a hidden camera in the studio? Because once in a while he goes, okay, I'm off to the toilet. Popping off to the toilet.
7: And the irony is not lost on me that the message he sent through, he said he's in the backstage toilet as well.
0: Hey, when you gotta go, you gotta go. Alan, thank you so much for joining us as well. And I'm seeing all of the comments now. Patrick saying we all miss Neil, but also sending a very funny gif of Ronald McDonald laughing his little tush off. So, you know, we miss Neil, but we are still having a good time. Hopefully you're having a good time as well. So far, so good. I think we had a very interesting Breakfast Bites all about childcare leave. Who do you think needs to pick up the slack? Is it unfair to the colleagues with no kids? And we also had a very interesting We Are Family all about the village it takes to raise a child. Do you rely on the grandparents? Are you that grandparent? Do you make sure you you're not raising your grandchildren? We've heard from so many of you and we want you guys to keep the comments coming. But of course, I think we're all looking forward to Singapore Unboxed.
10: What's in the box?
0: How are you feeling, Raushan?
7: Audrey, just before we talk about Singapore Unboxed, you conducted that We Are Family interview brilliantly, right? But I have to now ask you the question.
0: What?
7: Would you live in a multi-generational home?
0: Look, Mom, Dad, I love you so much. Like, I genuinely am obsessed with my parents. I talk to them every day.
7: We know.
0: But it's different when you're living in the same space, you know? I think that I would drive them crazy. My kids will drive them crazy. And yes, they would probably drive me a little crazy. It's different opinions. We're all very outspoken people. I didn't get my yappiness from out of nowhere. Both my parents yap a lot. And I think that, you know, it's not only just a lifestyle change of being used, you know, in like being in other people's space. It's also the mental change. Mm-hmm. It's also being happy with constantly being in someone else's personal space, but also their opinions, right?
7: I think 2 points to that, right? When you talk about personal space, the crux of your conversation with Dr. Vignesa was about the space being so small as well, and inevitably you're going to be in each other's face.
0: Yes.
7: And I'm of the opinion that absence makes the heart grow fonder.
0: Mm.
7: My mom stays within 10 minutes of my house, which I think is a safe distance.
0: You're like close enough.
7: Close enough. I see you. And there's also technology to keep in touch.
0: That's
7: and keep
0: true.
7: In check. And I think Dr. Vignesa also made that great point in terms of in this day and age, now that, for example, I had my first child when I was 35, 36. Mm. My mom is obviously slightly older, so I don't think we lean on her as much for childcare as well. And that's a generational shift from before.
0: For sure.
7: So then again, do you really need to all live under one roof? And it's not a sitcom, like Under One Roof, right?
0: That's true.
7: There are real problems with living so close with someone who perhaps you can have a clash of opinions with.
0: Yes. Well, Jason now chiming in. Good morning, Jason. And we know that, you know, Abby and Allie are his beautiful daughters. And Jason says, agreed, my parents prefer to stay in the same block instead of under one roof. And I feel all of you. Keep your comments coming. And if you missed that conversation, you could always look it up on our podcast. Fuchi Ren, I was wondering when you're going to be joining us. There you are. And he says, haha, guys, so bad. You all impersonating him, but so funny also. Should we do a final impersonation as a group before we go to traffic?
9: Well, Stanley also says, Audrey, you are funny. Who needs Neil? Okay, we like him too.
0: We love him. We love Neil. We do feel like something is missing, right? But, you know, we're doing our best, and I think that we can't survive without all of you. So thank you so much for chiming in throughout the morning. And we hope that you continue to chime into Singapore Unboxed. All right, listeners, picture the scene. We are about to play Singapore Unboxed. We need to hear from you. 8855-0893. Raushan.
7: The real question is Singapore Unboxed somewhere near I live? That's the real question, because by now the whole of Singapore knows exactly where Neil has lived.
0: Yes.
7: Along his 30-year Singapore sojourn.
0: You know what? If you guys chime in constantly to Singapore Unboxed, I will give you Neil's full address. Oh, I promise.
7: Bold, right bold here. Prediction. Audrey, bold prediction. Audrey, I will not Audrey, allow that. No, no, no. I have Audrey. To safeguard Neil. He's got stalkers as it is. He's a very, very popular man. Don't worry, listeners.
9: You're going to tell people where I live, Audrey.
0: How could you do that to me? Well, listeners, let Audrey know how awful she is at 8855-0893. Let's go to the traffic.
1: Traffic.
0: All right, it's Audrey here with the traffic now, and we are seeing heavy traffic building up on PIE towards Changi at TPE exit. Heavy traffic now also on Upper Thomson Road towards CTE between Ang Mo Kio Avenue 1 and Yio Chu Kang Road, and that is near where Trisha lives. Drive safely.
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1: What's in the box?
2: Well, Raushan is in the studio and he is ready to guess, maybe, what's in the box today?
3: I am ready.
2: Okay. Well, we need a lot of help from you. Not we. Raushan needs a lot of help. And Ali, I see your dig at me. Thank you so much, girl, for your support. Ali says, don't worry, Raushan. It's not difficult to beat Audrey at this. Sending my love to Audrey too. I like how you softened it at the end, but you know, I appreciate some shade once in a while.
3: I appreciate Ali's love and support.
2: I have failed Unboxed one time. Just one time when Neil guessed it within 2 minutes.
3: For now.
2: But I am going to make it as vague as possible. But listeners, this is the final call. You get to play Singapore Unboxed today as well. If you write in right now, 8855-0893. Just write, call me. That would be great. We will be reaching out to you and you can join us live on air so that you can play along with Raushan to what's in the box. You get a couple of clues and you also get to guess, but we want to hear from you. Let us know if you are willing to play along with us. Once again, Singapore Unboxed. Something is going on around town. It could be anything. It could be a product. It can be an event. It can be something that we think you would enjoy in the near future or even right now. And a lot of you have been playing with us since the start of Let's Talk Singapore. So you know how it works. You know how it works. Ian coming in very quickly with National Day, which, of course, we always have to get that out of the way. No, it's not National Day. Patrick coming in with Ha Ha Ha, The Odyssey. Also no, but everyone remembers my major mess up with that Unboxed, right?
3: I feel like the listeners have stolen my first two questions because those were going to be my first two questions.
2: You know what? Alan has a good question and also has a good guess. So you know what? Let's just jump right in and let's play Singapore Unboxed.
3: Let's do it.
2: Okay. Now, clue number one, Raushan and listeners, this thing is in Singapore. Okay. Aloysius coming in with F1. Alan saying Mooncakes. Mooncakes is a great shout. Because, of course, we are in that season now.
3: Mid-Autumn Festival, yes.
2: I'm going to go ahead and say, nope, not Mooncakes, Alan. But keep guessing. Alan does have a question.
3: I think I know what it is.
2: What?
1: What's in the box?
3: BYD Denza's new card.
2: Very nice.
3: Sponsors are listening in.
2: It's not BYD Denza's new privilege card, but maybe that would be a future Unboxed.
3: Maybe it
2: How
3: will.
2: About that? Lewis coming in to say, Neil is in the box. We wish Neil was in the box and
3: he
2: that
3: could
2: he
3: be
2: was
3: in Choa Chu Kang Primary School. He well could be.
2: We wonder how he's doing. The last time we checked, he was in the backstage bathroom. But I think that he would love to chime into Singapore Unboxed today. He may join us later.
3: Maybe
2: right?
3: he will. I could Maybe use all call. The help I can get because your clues are not helping me at all.
2: Okay, now clue number two. Mm. You can find this in multiple places all around the island.
3: Ooh.
2: So it's here and it's
3: Traffic
2: in
3: lights.
2: Multiple places.
3: Random, but...
2: Traffic lights.
3: No, it's the first thing that came into my mind.
2: Let's give him an eh. That was a poor guess. Okay.
3: Well, this is what it takes to get roasted like this. I'm all up for it. Half an hour more of this.
2: Yes, that's right. Alan coming in with lanterns. Now, I like where your head is at, Alan. He's thinking about the season.
3: Mid-autumn.
2: Not a bad idea. Not a bad idea. I'll give you another clue. You need to pay.
3: She just hid her laptop, guys. She just brought the screen closer to her.
2: Yeah. You need to pay to enjoy the thing in the box, meaning it's not free.
3: Okay, mooncakes.
2: I already said no to mooncakes.
3: I thought lanterns, you were onto something.
2: Yeah. Ian coming in with public toilets. Nope. Not public toilets. Also will not be putting that in the box. Think of something that's new. Something that's new that's going on. It's in Singapore. You can find it in multiple places.

0: want, but keep it coming. Now, Sultan also coming in with ERP. I have to say that we have three listeners asking this question, and I think that you should ask it as well. Alan Patrick asking, is it food related?
1: Is it food related?
0: It is food related.
1: Okay.
0: But you can't eat anything.
1: Oh.
0: Mm.
1: So it's food related.
0: Yeah.
1: But it's not mooncakes.
0: No.
1: And I cannot consume this product.
0: You cannot eat it, but it is related to food. Ooh. Yes.
1: So it's like a cooking class.
0: Okay. That's not a bad guess.
1: Mm.
0: Keep it in that realm.
1: Mm.
0: Lou is coming in with another question. They're asking the questions for you.
1: Thank you, listeners. Thank you.
0: Lou is saying, is it a new entertainment experience?
1: So it's entertainment related, the way you're nodding.
0: Well, I would say that it can be very entertaining, yes.
1: Is it something I have to do alone, with family, with kids?
0: Great question. It's actually good for all, for everyone.
1: Multi-generational.
0: The whole family. I'm not sure if it's good for the little kids, but generally speaking, you can definitely go with your friends. You can go with...
1: Is there fire involved?
0: No fire involved.
1: Okay, so not cooking then?
0: It's not cooking.
1: She's
0: getting nervous, guys. No,
1: because the pendulum is swinging.
0: I'm actually thinking, is it fire related? Well, I mean, you'll see fire, but you're not going to be in danger.
1: I will see fire. That's an important clue, it feels like.
0: You think so? You think so? Okay.
1: I will see fire. It's to do with food that I cannot consume. It's in Singapore. It's across the island.
0: Yes.
1: Hawker centers.
0: Okay. I'll go ahead and go. Okay. Laurent coming in with mooncake making and sugarcane juice vending machine.
1: Very specific.
0: Ooh, but that sounds good, a vending machine. No, Laurent, keep playing. Ian coming in with food sculptures from plasticine.
1: Oh, interesting.
0: Interesting. Not quite, not quite. Kelvin coming in with the beverage container return scheme. Good guess. Nope, it is not that. Satay club as well as karaoke zouk.
1: I could use
0: from
1: some
0: Sultan.
1: Satay,
0: I know. Sounds good, right? It is none of those things. None of those things. Okay, I'll give you another clue, which would make you even more confused. What's inside the box today takes us back more than 50 years.
1: Oh, wow.
0: 1975 was the year it started.
1: Audrey, I'm Raushan. I'm 37. I'm not Neil. I'm not 51. This is not fair to me.
0: Oh.
1: 50 years. It takes me back to 1970s, you say?
0: Yes, yes.
1: Hmm.
0: 1975 was the year this thing started that's inside the box. Stephen coming
1: in. It has
0: in
1: to
0: with,
1: be Lenten Festival.
0: Stephen coming in with Ghost Festival. Lewis coming in with live cooking. Give the sound effect, Trisha.
1: Mm.
0: No. No, no, no. Ha, ha, ha. I feel so relieved, guys. Okay, channel your inner Neil.
1: Okay.
0: Okay. Give. You gotta impersonate.
1: Oh, no, no, no, no. I would not impersonate. But listeners, help me out. 8855-0893. Get in touch. The best listeners in the world. We need you. Tell us what you think. I need your help because at the moment, I have no clue what's in the box.
0: Okay, so Aaron coming in with MasterChef Asia 2026.
1: Ooh.
0: Ian coming in with cooking demo. I will say it's none of these things, but you're not that far off. You're in the realm. You're in the realm, okay? Okay. Next clue before we go to the news, okay? For this, we're headed to the East Coast.
1: Okay.
0: But I don't mean in Singapore, but in the United States.
1: Ooh.
0: So this thing is technically here with its origin story from the United
1: Tacos?
0: States. Okay, tacos is Mexican, but I'm going to let that slide. And we will continue. What's in the box after the news?
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2: Good morning, I'm Joshua Vong, and these are your news headlines. Singapore will send specialist personnel and humanitarian supplies to Nepal to support relief efforts after deadly floods struck the country's border region. The Singapore Police Force will deploy officers trained in disaster victim identification. Civilian and Singapore Armed Forces supplies will also be sent. The government has also contributed $100,000 to the Singapore Red Cross fundraising appeal, which has raised about 1 million Singapore dollars so far. Over 900 people are confirmed dead, with nearly 5,000 others unaccounted for, including 9 Singaporeans. Singapore's crisis response team is in Nepal, providing consular assistance to affected Singaporeans. A Singapore-based research network has been chosen by the World Health Organization to help strengthen infectious disease research across the region. Advance ID, which is housed at NUS, will work with the WHO and regional partners to improve clinical trials and generate reliable evidence more quickly. It will have a particular focus on antimicrobial resistance, where infections become harder to treat because medicines such as antibiotics stop working. The network will also help countries respond more effectively to new and emerging infectious diseases. ERP chargers are returning to the Orchard area on weekdays, more than 6 years after they were suspended during the COVID-19 pandemic. From Monday, motorists will pay $1 to drive through the Orchard cordon between 11 a.m. and 7 p.m. The cordon covers 11 ERP locations around the shopping district, including Orchard Road, Cane Hill Road and the Fort Canning Tunnel. The LTA says congestion has persisted in the area, with traffic speeds below optimal levels since October last year. It's also considering bringing back Saturday charges and extending ERP hours on parts of the CTE if congestion continues. Moving to world news, Japan's defense ministry has requested a record 8.9 trillion yen, or over 70 billion Singapore dollars, for the next fiscal year, as Prime Minister Sanae Takaichi prioritizes national defense. The plan focuses on AI, drones and long-range missiles, including an AI system to speed up military decisions. Japan also plans to develop underwater-launched hypersonic missiles and strengthen defenses against disinformation. Observers say the final defense budget could exceed 10 trillion yen as Japan responds to growing security concerns involving China, North Korea and Russia. And finally, the U.S. Supreme Court has allowed the construction of President Donald Trump's $400 million U.S. White House ballroom to continue for now. Building had been partly suspended by a lower court while a lawsuit by a historic preservation group was being heard. The Supreme Court has now lifted that block, but it has not decided whether the project itself is legal. Opponents of the projects argue Mr. Trump needed approval from Congress before going ahead with the construction.
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0: Good morning and welcome to a brand new month. It is Tuesday, the 1st of September.
1: Traffic.
0: Oh, and it's me still. Let's take a look at the traffic at 8:34 a.m. We are seeing a vehicle breakdown now on BKE towards Woodlands after KJE. Heavy traffic also on KPE towards ECP between Airport Road and Tampines Road. Drive safely.
1: If you see anything on the roads that we might have missed, send us a WhatsApp message at 8855-0893, but only when you're safely parked.
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4: What's in the box?
0: Ha, ha, ha, ha, ha. Well, what a weird way to start Singapore Unboxed, but I just feel very good about myself because Raushan has no idea, guys. What's in the box? I have to say, a lot of you are coming in with some great guesses. I want to give some shout outs first, Raushan, before we try to entice people to call in.
5: Yeah, okay? I don't deserve any shout outs. Please hand it over to the listeners.
0: Okay, so Patrick coming in with a great guess, Retro Recipes Cooking Book. You're on the right track, Patrick. Keep it going. KB, a new writer inner coming in with Hungry Ghost Festival. Nope, it's not anything to do with a festival that we are celebrating. That is another clue for you. We are also hearing from Dennis coming in with stand-up comedy. And he reminded you it's in multiple places in Singapore, Raushan. So bear that in mind. Ada coming in with it's a lantern festival. Sultan coming in with Fish & Co. Lewis coming in with Fried Rice Paradise. Jason Tay coming in with Big Splash. What is Big Splash? Now I'm curious. Kelvin coming in with Singapore Agricultural Show. And I think the closest one that we have so far would be Ian with a live cooking demo. Okay. Jeffrey, I see you now saying Hawker Centers. Good guess, good guess. A lot of you keeping the guesses coming. Laurent as well. In and Out Burger pop-up. I didn't know that we had that in Singapore. Very interesting. No, it's not. But if you guys want to actually play along, not just via text, but give us a call, just write to us at 8855-0893. Write, call me or what's in the box, and we will put you on air and you can guess alongside Raushan. It will be fun and you will stand a chance, a much higher chance, to win our giveaway today from Super Mama.
5: Absolutely. I feel like this has gone from Singapore Unboxed to Who Wants to Be a Millionaire because I'm hitting that buzzer in terms of call a friend.
0: Yes, call a friend.
5: 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I am absolutely clueless, but I feel I'm getting hotter in terms of the clues.
0: Sure.
5: There's some form of cooking class involved.
0: Okay.
5: It's all across the island.
0: Mm-hmm.
5: Is it some hawker cultural exchange class program?
0: That's a good question. It's not. It's not, though. But good question. Jing Yin coming in with coffee and tea making classes. Also around, you know, that realm. No, it's not, though, but keep playing. Laurent coming in with ABC Cooking Studio. Aloysius saying, good luck, Raushan. I still have no clue. Ha ha ha. Ian coming in with Pasamalam. Okay, I'll give you another clue. Do you remember all of the clues I gave you previously?
5: More or less. Let's
0: have you recap, and I'll tell you.
5: There's fire involved, but not directly.
0: Okay.
5: It's happening all across Singapore.
0: Yes.
5: It's not the Lantern Festival.
0: Nope.
5: It's not a Mid-Autumn Festival.
0: Mm-hmm. You can find it in multiple places around the island.
5: I can find it. It's linked to the East Coast of America. Full disclosure,
0: correct.
5: I had to clarify off air
0: which
5: part of America that was.
0: Okay.
5: So you say New York.
0: Yeah, New York, Boston, Massachusetts, Rhode Island, New Hampshire.
5: And
0: this is all East Coast.
5: I'm trying to read you as well when you read through the listeners' clues. You had a bit of a wry nod when Sultan brought on Fish & Co. So I'm guessing there's some form of seafood involved in this.
0: Okay. Jason coming in with cooking class.
5: Is it a stingray cooking competition?
0: Why stingray? That's interesting.
5: Only because I'm a bit hungry at 8:40 in the morning.
0: No, it's not.
5: Stingray is something quite common across the island in terms of hawker centers. And it seems like I could really, really, really, I can't say it enough, really use the listener's help here.
0: Well, guess what? I believe we do have a listener on the line. Thank goodness for Jennifer, who is now joining us. Welcome to Let's Talk Singapore Live on Singapore Unboxed. Jennifer, how are you?
6: I'm fine. Thank you.
0: Thank you so much for helping Raushan out. He really has no idea what's going on. Do you have any questions for me?
6: Is it the music festival?
0: Is it a music festival? Very good question. It is not a music-related thing in the box, but I will say it is entertainment-based.
6: It happens in Singapore or in just in USA?
0: Okay, so it is in Singapore now. Great question. It came from the U.S. Originally, it's from the U.S., and it is here in Singapore. I'll give you one more clue. I did say it's here all across the island. It's not the only place that you can find it. You can find it all around the world now.
5: All around the world
0: yes.
5: now.
0: Yes. Wouldn't that help you? Wouldn't that help you, Jennifer?
5: Jennifer, thank you so much for calling in to Let's Talk Singapore this morning. I have been crying out for help and you have answered the call. I cannot be more grateful, Jennifer.
0: Yes. Thank you so much for chiming in to Let's Talk Singapore. Do you have another guest before we let you go?
6: You say it happens all over in Singapore recently, or it has been there all
5: great
6: the time?
5: Questions, Jennifer.
0: Very good question. Okay, so I'll tell you that it arrived in Singapore last week,
5: ooh.
0: And you can enjoy it for, I think, another 3 weeks, a month or so?
6: Oh, it happens in Sentosa?
0: Very good question. No, it's not happening in Sentosa. I don't believe you could find it there.
6: Near to MBS?
0: Is it near the
5: NBA? It's all across the island,
6: yes.
5: I think, as Audrey pointed out.
6: Across
0: but,
6: the
0: yes,
6: island.
0: But if you want to be specific, I believe MBS, you can see it there.
5: You can see it. Jennifer, you have been so helpful in terms of your questions. You ask much better questions than I ever did on today's Singapore Unboxed.
0: Yes.
5: Thank you so much for playing. Wow. Keep tuning in
0: yes.
5: as we unbox what's in the box.
0: Thank you so much.
6: Enjoy our show very much.
0: Oh, thank you so much. And we enjoy having you listen to us. We hope that you continue to join us. Thank you, Jennifer. Okay. We'll see you soon.
6: Okay.
5: Thank God for Jennifer.
0: I know.
5: Thank
0: Bye.
5: God for Jennifer.
0: Yeah, okay. So that helped a lot. I think that she helped unpack a few of the clues that I have. More and more guests coming in. Dennis coming in with Lobster Fest, Pizza Fest.
5: So it's some installation. I've established that it's some installation. Am I hot or am I not?
0: You're not. You're not hot at all.
5: Oh, dear.
0: No, I mean, you're a very attractive man, but no.
5: Thank you.
0: In terms of what's in the box is not it. I will say we did establish it is food related, but you cannot eat anything, okay? This thing is a feast for the eyes,
5: okay.
0: specifically, okay? Laurent coming in with Joe's Pizza.
5: So it's some food related installation object to look at.
0: Okay. Installation is a bit of a stretch, I will say. Olivia
5: poster?
0: Coming in with Sentosa Grill Fest. It's not a poster. Den is coming in with Singapore Tennis Open. I love how we went to sport. Someone also guessed High Rocks. Jing Yin went to High Rocks. Can you believe it? We have a winner.
5: Oh, wow.
0: We do have someone who has guessed it. I won't reveal who, but well done. Oh, yes, yes, yes.
5: How?
0: Steven coming in with Kisbaka, which is the new restaurant.
5: Okay.
0: That's going to be opened
5: but
0: by
5: it's
0: the.
5: Not a Marta. Restaurant, right?
0: It's not a restaurant, but it is restaurant related. This thing has a strong connection to restaurants.
5: Okay. Restaurants. Many restaurants. Not one particular restaurant.
0: Yes. I will say so, yes.
5: Okay. So it's to do with food culture in Singapore, perhaps?
0: I did say that this thing originated in the US, so bear that in mind.
5: Okay.
0: But it is here, and you could catch it all around the island.
5: Okay, so it originated in America. It's now in Singapore. Is it like a traveling circus where after Singapore, it probably goes to another part of the world?
0: Not a bad question. No, that's not it. Laurent coming in with Restaurant Week. Do we have Restaurant Week in Singapore? I think we do, do we?
5: We must. We must
0: yes.
5: have. Yeah.
0: I do love a good Restaurant Week, but no. We do have another caller, Kiet. Kiet, who I recognize that name. He's been playing along to Unbox for a long time, and this is the first time we're having you on the show. Kiet, good morning, and welcome to Singapore Unboxed. How are you?
4: Good morning.
0: Good morning. We love having you, and Raushan looks relieved. Someone else is in the hot seat now. Kiet, do you have any questions?
4: So my guess is a barbecue festival.
0: Ah.
4: Because you mentioned fire. You mentioned fire.
0: Yes. Very good guess.
4: And I think the Americans like barbecue.
0: You are absolutely right. I will say that you are getting warmer. You're getting warmer. There is some barbecue element to this thing.
5: Kiat, before you continue guessing, why not we ask Audrey a question together? What do you have in mind, bro? Just ask Audrey, because I'm very, very bad at asking questions, clearly.
0: Not so easy, right?
5: Clearly See? Not.
4: Do we need to pay for this event?
0: Do you need to pay? Yes, you do need to pay. And I'll give you how much? Do you want me to give you how much you have to pay? I have to look it up real quick.
4: Okay.
0: Wait, okay. On average, do you know, Trisha, like $14? $14.
5: Very specific. My follow-up in terms of Kiat's question is, if I pay $14, yes, can I access this across the island?
0: As in, you pay once, you can go to all? No, no, no.
5: Okay.
0: You pay once at that place and you can go to that place.
5: Not okay. helping. Kiat, okay. Anything else, Kiat? Please help, Kiat.
4: Is it where the venue, is it near places where people like our Tasmanese hub and
0: Yes, I will say you can find it all around Singapore. In specific places around Singapore, and yes, you will find it in very popular spots. I will even give you another clue. Malls, big one, the big hubs, you can definitely find this thing.
5: Is it bubble tea?
0: No.
5: Not $14. What am I thinking? Sorry.
0: And also, I don't think it originated in the United States.
5: That's true. That's true.
0: But you know what? That's a fair shout. Kiat, thank you so much for playing. We really appreciate it. And we hope that you continue guessing on Singapore Unboxed. We do have to go to traffic, though. So let's go to traffic first.
1: Traffic.
0: All right. Well, Kiat was a... I hope you're not driving, Kiat. But if you are, there is an accident on SLE towards CTE after TPE. Avoid lane 1. Heavy traffic in the CTE tunnel now towards AYE at Havelock Road exit. Drive safely.
1: 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A little mystery, a little discovery. Singapore Unboxed. Guess it, then get it. 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
5: What's in the box?
0: Yeah, Raushan. Raushan has no idea, but we have had some fabulous listeners on Let's Talk Singapore today. What an exciting day to hear our listeners, right? But I
5: hate that smug look on your face. I'm just going to put it out there.
0: I know. But you know what? Ian, I have to say, did guess it.
5: Ian got it?
0: Yes, he got it. And he says, call me.
5: Okay. So and Ian is the only one who's got it thus far.
0: So far.
5: Okay. I feel much better now.
0: And so I'm thinking that we should give him a call, not to reveal it, but maybe to at least help you out, since he knows what it is.
5: But speaking of listeners, thank you so much to Jennifer and Kiat, who answered the call that I put out there into the world to help me out with this. Some great questions they have asked in terms of zooming in of what's in the box.
0: Yes, that's
7: what's
0: right.
7: In the box?
0: So
5: unfortunately, I still have no idea.
0: We have so many guesses. KFC's one, Laurent coming with Chipotle, Mexican grill. I love Chipotle. I'm wondering when it's coming. Unfortunately, it's not Chipotle yet. Ada coming in with Singapore JB Rapid Transit.
5: $14.
0: Yes, very good. A&W, Latin American Kitchen. Okay, so everyone is guessing the correct idea that it is food-related. It's a feast for the eyes. Okay, I'm going to give you and help you out some more, okay? This is a very famous thing, Raushan. Very famous.
5: Waffles.
0: The subject at the center of this story is very famous. The subject at the center of the story is very famous.
5: Colonel Sanders.
0: Who's the one who guessed
5: Ronald
0: KFC?
5: McDonald.
0: Cecilia. Cecilia guessed KFC. It is not KFC.
5: From America, I have to pay $14. It's available all across the island. The profile in the center of this is very, very famous. Clearly from America, that means.
0: Yes.
5: The person.
0: Yes, okay, so you're saying that it's a person.
5: I think it's a person.
0: Okay, very good.
5: But wrong.
0: Keep that. No, it is.
5: Okay.
0: It is a person.
5: Okay.
0: You are on the right track, okay? Okay, so this person has become very famous. Mm. This is a somewhat rags to riches story.
5: Okay.
0: Okay, focusing on a person you have definitely heard of. You know who this person is.
5: Wow.
0: Okay. No names? Okay.
5: Not helpful.
0: Okay, I did say that this thing has a strong connection to restaurants. Like Neil, this person related to the thing in the box was the author of a best-selling book.
5: Oh, wow.
0: But specifically a New York Times bestseller. But, you know, Neil Vives.
5: And it's a food-related book.
0: Yes, it's a food-related book.
5: Oh,
0: mm-hmm.
5: Wow.
0: Mm-hmm.
7: What's in the box?
5: No, nothing.
0: Nothing. Okay. This person has traveled around the world.
5: Okay.
0: But this thing in the box focuses on his time in the United States.
5: Okay, so it's a him. Chances are it's a chef. So it must be a cookbook of some sort.
0: Okay.
5: And now I need to get the chef's name correct, I guess.
0: Okay.
5: Jamie Oliver?
0: Jamie Oliver is British.
5: Oh, sorry.
0: But it's okay. Yes. It's okay. That's a good guess. I will give you another clue. But actually, before I give you another clue, we have the listener who has guessed it.
5: Ian.
0: Let's bring Ian on the show. Ian, I have to say, first of all, of course, welcome to Singapore Unboxed. But do not reveal the answer, Ian, okay? We have to keep Raushan going. Hi, Ian.
8: Hi, good morning, howdy. How are you guys?
0: How did you guess it so quickly? How did you? I'm just so fascinated.
8: I think because you say that it was just launched sometime last week or this week.
0: See,
8: that was the breaking point.
0: Timeline is important. Listen
5: to Ian.
0: Launched
5: last week, 3 weeks left. Ian, don't spill the answer to me, but perhaps you give me a clue to help me along.
0: Not too obvious, Ian.
5: I mean, audience clues are great, but Ian, since you already know, please help a brother out.
8: It's food related to a character who has been rather famous,
0: yes,
8: but is no longer around.
5: That's helpful. That's helpful.
0: That is extremely helpful, Ian. Well done. Well, we're hearing from Toya, who says, chef. It is a chef. Sultan saying, Audrey, you have done it like Arsenal beat Raushan's Man U. Yes, Sultan! That's what I'm here for. Laurent coming in with Gordon Ramsay. Now, Gordon Ramsay, also not American, but around that same realm, right, Ian?
8: Correct. Within that same vicinity.
0: Yes.
5: Okay.
0: So people who this person shares much in common with, Julia Child, Gordon Ramsay, but, Jeffrey. Jeffrey has got the person. And Peng Eng, who I believe is a new writer-inner, also guessing it. Stephen, you have it somewhat in the ballpark. Ian, your clue really gave it away. Well done, Ian. Well done.
5: So it's a chef who's not alive, who's American.
0: Yes.
5: Meal chef.
0: I'll give you another clue, okay? He was famous for TV.
5: Anthony Bourdain.
0: Ding, ding, ding.
5: Oh, wow.
0: Okay, you got the person.
5: The relief is palpable.
0: You got the person, but you didn't guess what this thing is. Okay?
5: Anthony Bourdain's Great Asian Adventure Cookbook.
0: Okay, so Ian, he thinks it's a cookbook. What clue can you give him to tell him what this thing is?
5: I'm so bad. We need two people giving me clues now. Thank you, Ian. Go on.
0: But you guessed the person. You guessed the person. And you said it's a cookbook. Ian, what do you say to that?
8: It's not a cookbook,
0: mm-hmm.
8: but... something related to his life, for example.
0: Okay, something related to his life. Well done, Ian. My goodness. Okay, are we going to keep Ian on the line?
5: So it's an not an autobiography, it's a biography.
0: It's a biography. Very good. Ian, we're going to have to say goodbye, but congratulations. You are the first winner for Singapore Unboxed Live.
8: All right, thank you.
5: Thank you so much, Ian.
0: Well done to Ian. Wow. Neil's right. Best listeners on radio. Okay, so you pretty much got it. He brought the world into our homes and inspired so many people to explore cultures and cities through their food. It is Anthony Bourdain. It is not a cookbook. It is a biography on the...
5: on the history?
0: Okay, where can you watch this?
5: Oh, it's a big screen. It's a movie.
0: Yes, it's a movie.
5: Wow.
0: Okay,
5: oh,
0: it's a movie about Anthony Bourdain. Let's have you guess the name of this movie.
5: Okay.
0: What's his first name?
5: Judging by my guesses, I shouldn't, but sure, go on.
0: What's his first name? Okay, what is the short form of Anthony?
5: Anto? Ant? I've got friends, Anthony. I call them different things.
0: Let's give Roshan a round of applause. The answer is Tony. Tony.
5: Of course. I knew
0: yes,
5: that. Thank you.
0: Yes. Well done. Dennis, Jerry, Hanisa, Peng Eng, Lewis, all guessing it while
5: congratulations,
0: Ian was giving
5: Singapore.
0: The clues. Well done. Julie coming in with missing him this morning. I know, we all miss Neil, but hopefully you still had a good time on Unbox today. And yes, Olivia, you're right. It is all about Kitchen Confidential by Anthony Bourdain. It is a new movie that you can check out around town, a new biographical coming-of-age comedy drama about the early years of Anthony Bourdain. Now, everyone knows who he is, right? I think that he has made such a big difference to the world of food as well as the world of travel. Before he became a globally recognized chef, this movie focuses on how he became the chef he was. It takes us back to 1975. That was one of my clues. When he was just 19 years old, he was actually dreaming of becoming a writer like Neil. But unexpectedly, he finds work in a restaurant, and that kind of defined the rest of his life. It was released last week, and you can catch it in theaters all around Singapore. What do you think, Roshan?
5: Wow, that's really amazing. To be fair, I feel like I've just been so caught up with life that I didn't even know this movie came out. But thankfully,
0: yes.
5: Ian chimed in. Ian coming in clutch with the correct answer, and so many listeners
0: that's
5: after
0: right.
5: that as well, right? Well, it's such a wonderful movie. I'm going to try and make time to watch this movie. But the real wonderful thing today has been the listeners chiming in
0: yes.
5: the way they have.
0: Shout out to the listeners, Jennifer, Kiet, Ian especially, but all of you who have been playing along since the beginning. Patrick getting Tony, Dennis getting Tony, Julie, Fuchi Ren saying, I bet Neil wouldn't have gotten that too. Your box was
5: Thank
0: too
5: you,
0: complicated. I had to make it difficult. I had to make it difficult because it wasn't just Roshan playing. We had to get listeners on the phone. So I had to make sure that I didn't give it away like the Odyssey, right?
5: Shout out to Audrey Sieg, though. What brilliant clues she put together. Threw me off completely.
0: Yes.
5: My lack of knowledge did not help either, I must say, but threw me off completely. And then we are here now, unboxing the movie that is Tony.
0: Yes, that's right. And so, of course, it is food-related, but you don't get to eat any of it. You will see fire.
5: I will eat popcorn, though.
0: Oh, that is true. But what? I think that this was a great unbox, not because it's a particular, everything in our boxes are great every week, but to hear from our listeners today.
5: I was going to say, you earlier said Singapore Unbox Live. I think we're onto something there because it's really fun when the listeners
0: yes.
5: chime in, especially when your co-presenter is struggling like this. They come in with excellent ideas and it's all thinking out of the box in terms of unboxing it, right?
0: Yes. Well, Dennis chiming in to say, very tiringly, I'm sorry, Dennis. Hopefully the next unbox will be much easier when we get more of you on the phone. Thank you so much for joining us on Singapore Unboxed.
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2: Good morning, I'm Joshua Vong, and these are your news headlines. Local charity Ramatan Lil Alamin Foundation is raising funds for urgent disaster relief after deadly flash floods swept through the Nepal-Tibet border last week. Donations will be collected at participating mosques until September 14th and will supplement RLAF's pledge of $50,000 to the effort. Acting Minister in charge of Muslim Affairs Zaki Muhammad will be at Masjid Al-Istighfar on September 11th to support fundraising. Funds will be channeled through the Singapore Red Cross, which has raised about $1 million and will continue accepting donations until November 30th. The aid will provide drinking water and emergency supplies, including tarpaulins, blankets, sleeping mats and first aid kits. Veteran diplomat Tommy Koh has been named one of three winners of this year's Ramon Magsaysay Award. The 88-year-old is being recognized for more than five decades of work in diplomacy, international law and public service. Professor Koh played key roles in negotiations on the UN Convention on the Law of the Sea, the 1992 Earth Summit and the ASEAN Charter. He becomes only the fourth Singaporean to win the award. The recognition comes as Professor Koh steps down as Singapore's ambassador at large. Singapore has slipped by one place to become the world's third busiest port in the first half of 2026, despite handling 4.7% or 22.7 million more 20-foot equivalent units or TEUs. China's Ningbo Zhoushan port overtook Singapore with 0.2 more million TEUs, handling 22.9 million TEUs, up 8.8% on year. Shanghai remained in first position with 28.7 million TEUs. Analysts say Ningbo Zhoushan's capacity expansion and competitions from ports in Vietnam and Malaysia diluted Singapore's growth. They added that Singapore's final position will depend on cargo flows in the second half of 2026. China has penalized 10 people accused of spreading online misinformation about last week's deadly mudslide along the Nepal-Tibet border. Authorities say the individuals posted exaggerated claims about the number of deaths and missing people. Their specific punishments were not disclosed, but could reportedly range from fines to 10 days detention. Beijing has rejected allegations of censoring disaster information, saying its reporting has been transparent and timely. Rescuers are continuing their search for hundreds of missing people in Tibet, where China reported 16 deaths and 546 people missing. And finally, oil prices closed more than 2.5% higher overnight after renewed fighting between the US and Iran raised fresh concerns about global supply. Brent crude settled above $90 a barrel, while US crude rose to nearly $86. The move came after Iran fired missiles at US bases in Jordan in retaliation for an American strike on Larak Island. The exchange has raised fears of a return to major hostilities, with US President Donald Trump threatening to hit Iran hard in response.
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0: Well, time flies when you're having fun. 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
0: Let's take a look at the forecast for today. It looks like we need to brace ourselves for thundery showers, according to the NEA, mainly over northern, western, and eastern Singapore in the late morning and early afternoon. Let us know if it starts raining where you are at 8855-0893. 25 degree lows and 34 degree highs are the temperatures for Tuesday.
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1: Traffic.
0: Well, let's take a look at what's going on in our early morning roads. 9:05 a.m., we do see a vehicle breakdown on SLE towards CTE after Lentor Avenue, and that's causing some congestion till Lentor Avenue. So avoid lane 3 if you can. We're also seeing an accident on Central Expressway towards SLE after Outram Road. 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
12: 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But won't there be heavy traffic at the land checkpoints?
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0: Yes, yes, yes, all of you are the best around. Thank you for joining us on Let's Talk Singapore. It's not Neil, it's Audrey. We do miss him, as well as all of you writing in to say, where is the entertaining and funny Neil? I see you, Julie. Don't worry, I do have a message from the man himself. He sent in an update on what he's doing over at Choa Chu Kang Primary. Look at him, like a rock star on stage, guys. And he says, hello, Neil here, coming live from Choa Chu Kang Primary, where folks are not only familiar with the show, some know the names of our regular contributors. So our listeners are now known among listeners. What a radio community. And of course, he says, you're all the best around. And we're so appreciative that you guys joined us today. We will be having Neil back. We did miss him, but I have to say the listeners really stepped up today, right, Raushan?
5: They absolutely did. And for my case, they certainly did as well in terms of helping me out with Singapore Unboxed, but not just with Unboxed, right? They've stuck around for the whole show, engaged in all the different conversations they've had. They deserve an award. And speaking of awards, we're up for an award.
0: We are up for an award. And you guys have been so kind yesterday when we shared the great news that we have been nominated for a People's Choice Award. We got bombarded with questions. How do we vote? Well, we are still going to be asking for more votes today. If you are interested in voting for Let's Talk Singapore's Talk of the Town segment, please write in to us at 8855-0893 and we would be happy to send you the link. We really hope that we actually stand a chance this year. We are up against some big dogs, right? The BBC, I believe, is our direct also in the running for the same award. So we're going to need every vote that we can get.
5: And just for context, right, the award we're up for in the People's Choice category is Best News Podcast, and you have to search for Talk of the Town. And I heard you and Neil mention we're up against the heavy hitters of the broadcast industry. Yes. I tell you what, the clip we submitted for this award was a very heavy conversation, and I'm sure our listeners, those who've been with us since May 4th when we revamped this show, understand how we carry on important conversations throughout our show. The award that we submitted for is the conversation about migrant workers and the Ministry of Manpower really had a ripple-on effect in terms of securing their paychecks when pays are not paid timely. So it was an important conversation, and while yes, we are up against the BBCs of the world, just like Singapore, we are chili padi. We will make an impact, and our listeners can help us make an impact by voting for us and just send us a message, and we'll happily send you the link for you to vote.
0: Yes, and I'm getting some messages now. Thank you, Joanna. Thank you to those who are asking for the link. We will be sending it right now. I'm also getting some Lewis coming in saying, Audrey, today's unbox was really tough. I pity Raushan. You should plan a tough one for Neil. I have to say, I think I do make it tough for Neil. There was this that one time, I'm never going to live it down. He guessed it in like 2 minutes, and I vowed, never again, never again. And we have a new writer in her, Gail. We will be sending you the link for you to vote. Thank you so much once again to not just you guys who have been listening in for a long time, maybe you haven't written in, to write in every day, to those who called today. We really appreciate all of you.
5: And just to zoom in on what Neil sent through, right? He used a very important word, community.
0: Yes.
5: I think we've successfully, I feel galvanized to say this because the three callers who came in for Singapore Unboxed, the plethora of new writer-inners that come in, our regular contributors, the Sultans, the James, the Ians, the Fuchirins, the Phyllises, the Hannahs, I'm losing count
0: at
5: the moment.
0: I know.
5: But that is the community, and that's why we do what we do. Wake up bright and early. Well, not bright, but we wake up bright
0: and early.
5: And we show up to have fun with our listeners.
0: Yes, we
5: wanted
0: do.
5: To talk with them, and they are talking, all right.
0: Yes, they are. Fuchi Ren coming in with, come on, guys, more Neil impersonations in the last hour of this show before he's back, and you all can't do it anymore. You know what, Chi Ren? I have done it to his face, and he has found it quite funny.
5: Impersonations, you say?
0: Christmas, you say? but no one can replace Neil. You know, I mean, we joke a lot about how, like, you know, he's overdoing some great things and we can survive without him, but we do feel that something is missing. But we are just so grateful to all of you for keeping us company this morning.
5: Absolutely. I said the listeners are a community. The five of us who rock up here every morning are a bit of a community as well. Mm-hmm. We pick up each other's slack. We cover for each other when one of us drops the ball.
0: Yes.
5: And we have so much fun doing it. And I think our listeners share that joy with us.
0: Absolutely. Well, James coming in, making sure that you know, by the way, Raushan, you got your predictions for Arsenal's game wrong. Did you?
5: I did. But James, word of advice, don't listen to Neil and my predictions anymore. We only care about Audrey Seek's prediction. Anyway, we're going to look forward to the Premier League weekend coming along. James, how are you feeling? Arsenal against Chelsea this Sunday.
0: Oh, I like that girl. Mm-hmm. Sultan coming in with, by the way, Raushan has done a wonderful job in place of Neil. James saying the studio is less noisy without Neil around.
5: Sultan, I'll pay now, you all. I'll send that check over. Don't worry.
0: How much does he owe you? Let us know. 8855-0893. Sam, thank you so much for your encouragement, asking for the link, and then he said, keep up the great job.
5: And just on the topic of Unbox, sorry to bring it up. It scarred me quite a bit. I know, Trisha, you're watching the movie today. Are you quite excited to be catching the movie?
13: I'm very excited. I've been looking forward to this for a few months. I am a little bit of a movie geek.
0: Yes.
13: Which Neil knows. He's been lending me DVDs over the last
5: more screen
13: week.
5: Time for you.
0: DVDs, you say?
13: DVDs? You have a DVD player?
0: What's a DVD? Yes. But, you know, Trisha was the one who helped pick what was going to be in the box. And I was just looking at the clues and adding more clues to, you know, try to throw you off.
5: Let me paraphrase, listeners. Basically, Audrey and Trisha ganged up against me on my first ever Unbox.
0: Correct.
13: And did I've a been good whipped.
5: You two did a good job. I'm not sure I did, but I'll be back for more one day.
0: But once again, the best job goes to the listeners. Thank you so much. Let's give everyone a round of applause. And special shout out to Jennifer Kiat and Ian for joining us on our first Singapore Unboxed Live. We hope to continue this tradition, shall we say. Maybe we'll have more live callers on the show.
5: Unboxed Live, you say?
0: Unboxed Live, you say?
5: Let's do it.
0: Let's do it. And thank you so much once again. We still have lots more to come on the show. We will be revisiting our Breakfast Bites all about childcare leave. Who is happy about this? The parents, I'm sure. But what about the non-parents who may have to pick up the slack at work?
5: I know I should have taken childcare leave today, that's for sure.
0: Well, if you did, Trisha would have had to play Unbox and she may
5: have
0: panicked.
5: Someone's got to pick up the slack.
0: Someone's got to pick up the slack. Well, let's go to traffic.
1: Traffic.
0: All right, well, it seems like traffic is as busy as ever. 9:14 a.m. and a vehicle breakdown now spotted on SLE towards CTE after Lentor Avenue. That's causing congestion till Lentor Avenue. Avoid lane 3 and drive safely.
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0: Oh, yeah. A manic Monday. You had a nice weekend and you wake up in the morning and what do you get? We've all been there, right? You wake up and you get a message from your colleague, me. Hey, guys. Sorry. Taking childcare leave today. Cameron has a fever. What is your immediate honest reaction? We all know what the WhatsApp chat says. Oh no, take care. Hope he feels better soon. But what are you actually thinking? Oh, who's covering the 10 a.m. meeting? Who is going to be with Neil, right? And I feel like this is a very visceral reaction. It's not because we're not supportive colleagues, but this is a safe space. I am talking to everyone today. Other parents with kids, the dinks, the singles. I think we can all say most of us can genuinely sympathize with a parent whose child is sick, while simultaneously also looking at all of the extra work that has just landed on our desks. That's exactly the debate we're having this morning. The question for today is, more childcare leave, good for parents, but is it unfair to colleagues? Okay, one more time, the poll question for today is, when it comes to the more childcare leave policy, is it good for parents, but unfair to single colleagues? The options that we have for today, A is, yes, it's unfair. B, no, supporting parents benefits everyone. Or C, the company should be responsible for the gap. Now, this is not just a hypothetical. We know that Singapore has just announced plans to expand childcare leave as part of its wider push to support families. We have two parents in the studio and we have one non-parent in the studio. I thought the more the merrier today. We have Raushan and Trisha here. Now, of course, Raushan, not only are you a parent to a beautiful daughter, 1 year old, right?
1: 16 months.
0: 16 months, my goodness. And you're also one that handles the leave for the entire Money FM team. So that's a lot on your plate. And of course, Trisha is our trusty, most reliable, one of the most reliable producers. We have very, very active team members here who has to take on
1: a lot of the load.
0: Who has to take on a lot of load, man. I do feel bad. But let's start with Raushan, okay? As a parent, how did you feel when they came out to say more childcare leave for everybody?
1: As a parent, I thought it was good. I thought it was important that the government, in their attempts to arrest the fertility rate, try and make it more enticing for parents to go down this route. Because as a parent, my concern is soon we'll send Zoya, my daughter, to school, right? And then what if she falls ill? And then inevitably we can't send her to school because we have a responsibility to the other kids and other parents there. But who's going to cover for her? And we don't have help. It's just me and my wife who toggle the duties, right?
0: And let me tell you, they fall sick all the time.
1: This is what everybody...
0: The first 5 years, just constant virus after virus. I'm like, where are you going? You're just going to school.
1: And that's exactly the worry with one child now. Is 8 days going to be enough if she's going to constantly fall ill once she starts going to school?
0: Yeah.
1: But as a parent, that's my concern. I guess there's 16 days between me and my wife, so we have to take turns on that front. But I do wonder whether it's this sort of a carrot that is going to entice parents to have more kids, purely because I don't think it's that concern that's stopping them from this. But as a parent, I think more days are better. Maybe you take a childcare leave to spend more time with your kid as well.
0: Yeah.
1: And time is what is so difficult. And I guess that's the crux of our conversation, because if you want to take time for yourself, for your family, for your child, you're going to leave a gap at work.
0: Yeah.
1: And then who fills that gap?
0: Mm-hmm. So I think that this new policy, which is very helpful to existing parents, is meant to support people with multiple children, right? It's not so much to entice people with no kids to have some kids just so that you can enjoy a handful of days of leave a year. But as someone with two kids, it does help, because I think in the past, parents with Singaporean children below the age of 7 get 6 days of paid childcare leave a year, and that is no matter how many kids you have.
1: Mm.
0: But the thing is, if you have 2-3 kids versus one kid and you have the same number of leave days, it's hard to split it between all the kids. They all can fall sick at different times. They all have different appointments. So under the newly announced changes, childcare leave will eventually be tied to the number of children a parent has. So I believe it means 8 days for parents with one child age 12 and below, 10 days for two children, and then 12 days for three or more children. So I think that this is great, because with more kids come more caregiving responsibilities. I think on paper, this makes sense for existing parents. But what happens at work? the truth is, yes, you need to take the day, you need to take the 10, 12 days to take care of your kids. But that means someone else has got to do the work, right? And unfortunately, I think that the conversation of who gets to bear this burden then for these extra days a year, it would automatically fall on people who don't have kids, right? And let's bring Tricia in. When you first saw this childcare leave policy, this new policy, what was your first reaction? Like, good for the parents, or, oh no, I have another four tougher days ahead of me every year?
2: Honestly, I was very happy for the parents, only because obviously I'm young, but I'm hoping to have kids in the future, and I think this would benefit me a lot. And then I thought about, oh no. Uh-oh.
0: Trisha is going to be hosting the What's the News quiz.
1: But you see, that's where I think there needs to be a fundamental mindset shift, because I don't think you should feel bad for taking leave or medical certificates, as long as your conscience is clean, right? You keep to integrity and you're not taking advantage of the system. Mm. I think leave is an entitlement that every colleague should have, regardless of the circumstance, whether it's childcare leave or medical leave or parent care leave for that matter. But for the purpose of this conversation, I do think, yes, what we do is work. And I think Neil often says this, right? We're not curing cancer almost. We are entertaining people on air. There are far more important things in life, children being one of them, and it's completely entitled for a parent to take the childcare leave, to tend to a sick kid, or even to go spend time with the kid. Yeah. I think it's completely fine. It should be understandable, and that's why I voted on the poll in terms of it being the employer's responsibility to take care of these things.
0: So you voted for C.
2: I agree with you. I'm with you on that. And just within our team itself, even if it's not childcare leave, even if we're taking normal annual leave, we tend to feel guilty. And that's, I think, something we should perhaps work on. But I completely empathize with parents who need that time to be with their children.
0: Yeah. All right. So before we continue, we should unpack the results, because I always forget to tell you guys the poll results. So coming in at number one, should we get a drum roll? It's B. No, it's not unfair. Supporting parents benefits everyone.
1: Fantastic.
0: That's so great. Am I the only one surprised by this? Because I feel like, I guess we've been hearing more and more, and we've seen the headlines of people discussing what happens to the extra work is going to fall on people with no kids. But 33% of our listeners did vote for A, to say, yes, it is unfair. And 25% went with C, Raushan and Tricia, which is the company should be responsible for the gap. I think we should unpack C, since the two of you voted for this one. I think that on paper and theoretically, that would be great. If someone had to call out, you always had a backup that is ready to go. But truthfully, how many companies have that relief, have that, you know, person that I see who's able to step in? I think that not many companies do, and they have to like split the workload between their existing team.
2: I think teaching is one of those professions where you always have someone that's ready to go if you have to call in sick. But it should be the standard, no?
1: I agree. And I think the gig economy is growing in Singapore, right? Plenty of people are opting for a freelance career where they work on their own time. And this opens up opportunities for them. Teaching is a great example. Mm. What we do is a great example. We have freelancers, ICs as we call them internally, come in to try and step in and cover. And this opens up opportunities for them to earn money. And I think with policies like this, kudos to PM Wong for putting this out, because policies like this are going to be divisive. They're always going to be two sides. You're not going to be able to please everyone, but the immediate priority for the Singapore government is to hope to try and entice people to have more kids. And that's probably why we are here now. Mm. And I think it's just a bit of a knee-jerk reaction. The onus is now on the companies to your point, extend that pool of freelancers to come in and cover for people.
0: Yeah, I do think that the SMEs, you know, the small businesses may struggle with this, but I think all in all, everyone is pretty supportive. They understand that
1: they're always going to be two sides. You're not going to be able to please everyone, but the immediate priority

0: and uncalled for comments, and that was understandable because there were staff who abused the system and were elsewhere and not taking care of the kids. Well, I have to say, I hope that we're all pretty much on the same page when we say that we know that raising children, no easy feat. Of course, we hope that not very many people abuse the system, and that was Breakfast Bites.
1: For more conversations and podcasts, visit moneyfm893.sg.
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2: Good morning. I'm Joshua Vong, and these are your news headlines. Local charity Ramatan Lil Alamin Foundation is raising funds for urgent disaster relief after deadly flash floods swept through the Nepal-Tibet border last week. Donations will be collected at participating mosques until September 14th and will supplement RLAF's pledge of $50,000 to the effort. Acting Minister in charge of Muslim Affairs, Zaki Muhammad, will be at Masjid Al-Istighfar on September 11th to support fundraising. Funds will be channeled through the Singapore Red Cross, which has raised about $1 million and will continue accepting donations until November 30th. The aid will provide drinking water and emergency supplies, including tarpaulins, blankets, sleeping mats and first aid kits. Veteran diplomat Tommy Koh has been named one of three winners of this year's Ramon Magsaysay Award. The 88-year-old is being recognized for more than five decades of work in diplomacy, international law and public service. Professor Koh played key roles in negotiations on the UN Convention on the Law of the Sea, the 1992 Earth Summit and the ASEAN Charter. He becomes only the fourth Singaporean to win the award. The recognition comes as Professor Koh steps down as Singapore's ambassador at large. Singapore has slipped by one place to become the world's third busiest port in the first half of 2026, despite handling 4.7% or 22.7 million more 20-foot equivalent units or TEUs. China's Ningbo Zhoushan port overtook Singapore with 0.2 more million TEUs, handling 22.9 million TEUs, up 8.8% on year. Shanghai remained in first position with 28.7 million TEUs. Analysts say Ningbo Zhoushan's capacity expansion and competitions from ports in Vietnam and Malaysia diluted Singapore's growth. They added that Singapore's final position will depend on cargo flows in the second half of 2026. China has penalized 10 people accused of spreading online misinformation about last week's deadly mudslide along the Nepal-Tibet border. Authorities say the individuals posted exaggerated claims about the number of deaths and missing people. Their specific punishments were not disclosed, but could reportedly range from fines to 10 days detention. Beijing has rejected allegations of censoring disaster information, saying its reporting has been transparent and timely. Rescuers are continuing their search for hundreds of missing people in Tibet, where China reported 16 deaths and 546 people missing. And finally, oil prices closed more than 2.5% higher overnight after renewed fighting between the US and Iran raised fresh concerns about global supply. Brent crude settled above $90 a barrel, while US crude rose to nearly $86. The move came after Iran fired missiles at US bases in Jordan in retaliation for an American strike on Larak Island. The exchange has raised fears of a return to major hostilities, with US President Donald Trump threatening to hit Iran hard in response.
1: 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Date check.
0: I can't believe it's the start of September. It is the first, a Tuesday.
1: Traffic.
0: Good morning. Let's take a look out on the roads now. We do see an accident on SLE towards CTE after TPE, and that's causing some congestion to Lentor Avenue. Avoid lane 2 and drive safely.
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4: Thanks for joining us for the Business Report. I'm Ryan Huang. U.S. stocks just capped off a strong August, notching a fifth straight winning month for the Dow. But Wall Street stumbled at the finish line after U.S. strikes in Iran sent oil and interest rates surging. And that's leaving Asian markets under pressure as they kick off September. Let's talk about where markets are going from here with Ryan Dietrich. He is the Chief Market Strategist at Carson Group. Ryan, thanks for joining us. How are you doing today?
5: Thank you for having me back. Like we've always said, anytime you get two Ryans together, you know it's going to be good.
4: All right, Ryan, let's talk about what is driving markets these days. And of course, we had a pretty good August, but not a great end to that month. What's the takeaway here?
5: Exactly. So the S&P gained over 2% for the month of August, you know, down a little bit on the last day. I don't think it's the end of the world there. You know, technology really came back. We saw some strength from the NASDAQ. Now, small caps did lag. But overall, you know, getting a little geeky with technicals here. The S&P 500 peaked on June 2nd, right about 7,610. As long as we consolidate above that, Ryan, I'm pretty encouraged with the action. And then last comment, let's not forget how July was the rocky, you know, the roller coaster ride. And at the end, the market was flat. The S&P was flat in July, but still a lot of people beat up because that momentum trade, the tech trade really started to disintegrate. Honestly, it came soaring back last month. So I think all in all, pretty constructive month of August, which historically is not usually that great of a month.
4: Ryan, we're also just days after the Jackson Hole Symposium where the Fed was a bit more hawkish than expected. How much of a headwind will that be for markets down the road?
5: Well, I guess, you know, you could say Kevin Warsh came off a little more hawkish because the last couple times he's spoken after Fed meetings, he really didn't say anything about the economy. He really didn't say anything about interest rates. He kind of just said a whole bunch of nothing. And this time last Friday at Jackson Hole in Wyoming, he pointed out the fact that inflation for 65 months in a row now has been above the Fed's 2% target. He kind of implied there is a broadening out of inflation. And the market took that as being potentially hawkish. The odds of a hike by the Fed at their next meeting on September 16th went from, oh, maybe about 25% all the way up to the mid 50%. And then today on Monday, it's up over 60% chance of a hike. And that's what's kind of, you know, I wouldn't say upset the apple cart because markets have hung in there okay overall. But that's why we've seen the higher move in yields across the board. And the realization I've come on to you all year saying, hey, inflation is potentially a problem. It is kind of stubbornly high here in the United States. And it's almost like Warsh is just finally kind of noticing what we've been seeing for several weeks or several months now.
4: Yeah, this is a great point. And of course, you talk about those yields going up. The 10-year Treasury yields are now at their highest levels in some 19 months at 4.75%. How much is this going to affect markets?
5: Well, let's hope not a lot. Now, here's a couple of ways we can put this. So we know that the 30-year yield here in the U.S., like the highest since 2007, versus what you said, the 10-year yield, which hasn't really broken out. It's still kind of near the upper end of the range. It's been trading out for a couple of years, you know, up around 470 to 480. If the 10-year yield were to break out, let's say quickly and go to 525, of course that could upset things. But at the same time, how's U.S. market doing? At the time we're doing this, you know, S&P 500 is still about 12% for the year. Yields have gone higher. I mean, I've come on with you all year saying this is an inflationary growth environment. Expect a stronger economy. We've got 6% nominal GDP growth. That's pretty good. You know, earnings just had a record earnings season. Now, there's some problems out there, sure, but the economy is okay. And then when you kind of put it all together, I think having a little bit higher yields is not a shock. Again, that's something we've been expecting, and markets have taken it in stride, you know, all year, really for the last couple of years. I mean, what have yields done the last couple of years? They've stayed stubbornly high. Bonds haven't done very well because of that. But hey, you know, literally the time we're doing this, most global stock markets are within a couple percent or at all-time highs or 52-week highs. So, you know, we're taking in stride so far.
4: Yeah, Ryan, talk about momentum. We've got a bit of momentum coming through from August, and seasonally, it's not that great a month. Is there enough momentum with what's on the table right now? We've got brewing tensions in the Middle East, possibly high oil prices. Is there enough momentum to break the so-called September curse?
5: Yeah, it could be. Now, let's just be clear. September is the worst month of the year in the S&P 500 last since 1950. The last 10 years, the last 20 years, and the third worst in a midterm year. Now, there's some other ways to look at this. I say it's kind of how you start is important. What I mean by that, we looked at the 10 worst Septembers ever, Ryan. 9 of them were negative for the year heading into the month of September. To flip that around, the 10 best Septembers ever, 7 of them saw a positive return coming into it. There is something to the fact that how you're doing going into the usually volatile month of September, it can kind of act as, you know, kind of a potential segue for what might happen. Now, one more part of this, August historically is not that strong. The second quarter of a midterm year historically is not that strong. Well, we were positive both of those times. So we're optimistic that maybe you have some volatility, sure. But when September's all said and done, I think we might have a surprise rally. And don't forget this, the last 2 years, the S&P 500 has been higher by at least 2% the month of September. So just don't blindly invest in seasonality. There's a lot of other things to consider. And we don't think it's going to be necessarily a negative month when all things are said and done.
4: All right, so pockets of optimism, I imagine, with what is playing out in the markets. So let's talk about what are the bright spots in the next few weeks or even months. We've seen tech being a big winner in August. Are we seeing other sectors step up?
5: Sure. August was an interesting month. Tech really came back, like up close to 6%, which is a great, great month. Now, it didn't do so well the month before, but you peel back what happened in the month of August. I mean, materials did really, really well as a lot of commodity prices continued to be strong. You know, healthcare had a really good month. We had the major breakthrough with cancer drugs, and, you know, it wasn't quite the broad-based rally we'd prefer, but there were still, I think it was five sectors actually outperformed the S&P 500 on the month. You know, financials were still positive. And honestly, on the downside, it was utilities. Now, there's some different things taking place, higher yields and potential regulation. But honestly, the way I grew up, Ryan, is if utilities lag, it's usually a good thing. You don't want the defensive stuff to be leading. So all in all, it was, you know, still kind of a market that's kind of catching its breath. And listen, September is choppy potentially. We just talked about that, but just know this much. The fourth quarter of a midterm year, which is coming up really, really soon, historically is one of the strongest quarters out of a four-year presidential cycle, especially once you get through the U.S. Midterm elections. And I don't think that's going to be any different this time. The S&P is up, you know, ballpark 12-13%. We expect, you know, potentially is upwards. Maybe if things go right, maybe gain 20% this year once again. I think it's more likely than people give it credit for.
4: Yeah, a couple of things to watch out for down the road. You mentioned midterms. What is, though, the biggest indicator or data point you'll be keeping an eye on for the next few weeks?
5: I think labor market. You know, this week on Friday, we get some data from the U.S., how the U.S. jobs market did. We lost 23,000 jobs last month. Wouldn't be shocked if all that's revised a little higher. Our base case at Carson Group for a while, Ryan, has been the labor market's a little bit better. People give it credit for. Yes, we lost 23,000 jobs last month, but unemployment rate is still around 4.1%. Initial jobless claims keep coming in around 200,000. Then we saw some really positive data under the surface recently. You look at manufacturing data and services data. There's been a good deal of hiring. So I'm not saying the labor market's on fire by any stretch of the imagination. But if the labor market can continue to start to improve here the second half of this year, or maybe let's say the fourth quarter of this year, like we think it can, that can really help consumer confidence and can continue to keep this U.S. Economic cycle of growth going. So I think labor market's a big deal, and we get a lot of labor data this week.
4: And that's a great look at where things are going from here. We've been in conversation with Ryan Dietrich. He's the Chief Market Strategist at Carson Group. Ryan, thank you so much for your time today.
5: Thank you, as always, for having me. And again, they're going to tell you September's a terrible month, Ryan, but I don't know. We'll talk next month. I think we're going to dodge that bullet.
4: All right, Ryan, we'll see how that plays out when we check in with you next month.
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0: Good morning. Let's take a look out on the roads now. And heavy traffic is now building up in the CTE tunnel towards AYE at Havelock Road exit. Heavy traffic now also on AYE towards MCE between Buena Vista and Jurong Town Hall Road. Drive safely and have a great Tuesday ahead.
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0: Yes, good morning and welcome to We Are Family. We've all heard the saying, right? It takes a village to raise a child. But in Singapore today, what does that village actually look like? Now, for many families, it starts much closer to home. Grandparents helping with the kids or simply being another pair of hands when mom and dad are stretched thin. And of course, as those grandparents grow older, the arrangement can eventually work the other way too, with adult children taking on a bigger role caring for their parents. So could having three generations under one roof make family life a little easier? Or is it easier said than done? Because more people in the house also means more opinions, less privacy. Plus, do our homes and housing policies actually give them enough room to make that choice? Now, joining us this morning to unpack the idea of multi-generational living in Singapore is Dr. Kalpana Vignesa, Senior Research Fellow at the Institute of Policy Studies. Dr. Vignesa, good morning and welcome back to We Are Family.
6: Good morning. Thank you for having me, Audrey.
0: It's great to have you on again. And of course, you know, it takes a village to raise a child. You did share before we went on air that you actually do live with your parents. So
6: No.
0: Is that what you said?
6: I said I would be happy to live. I cannot live with my parents
0: okay.
6: at the moment. Yeah.
0: But, you know, we've seen many parents juggling demanding jobs and childcare at the same time. When we talk about creating this village for raising children in Singapore today, what does it actually look like?
6: We often hear it, and it's a very warm sentiment, this idea of it takes a village to raise a child. But I would like our listeners to sort of think of it as more than just sentiment and really a description of infrastructure. Because when we kind of hark back to the kampung days, mm-hmm. it wasn't just about neighborliness. It was kind of a working, distributed, you know, system of care, right? Children were supervised collectively by, you know, neighbors' parents and grandparents. And so the costs, and I don't mean just the financial costs, but the time cost, the effort cost, also spreads across a community. And so then the marginal cost of one more child is genuinely lower, right? What we have now is a more individualized parenting, a very sort of like, all, each parent thinks that they are solely responsible, or they and their spouse are solely responsible for how the child turns out. And that means all the experiences that the child is having as well, as they also can see that, like, you know, this is a very, very, like, these are the primary people, and then everyone else is much, much lower in priority. It kind of creates a different setup, even in a child's head.
0: Okay.
6: So I think that that's kind of, when we say it takes a village to raise a child, it's not just about a thought. It's about, like, how do we organize ourselves?
0: Right.
6: Right? How do we share space, time, and responsibility with the people around us such that people can actually make those contributions?
0: Oh.
6: And that also depends on how we are organized, like actually physically organized.
0: Yeah.
6: Yeah.
0: So it's actually very interesting that you mentioned community in the past and how we used to rely on each other, but now it's really focused on just the family unit. And Doctor, we are hearing from a lot of our listeners now. So let's give some shout outs. Hannah, good morning. Hannah chiming in to say, I definitely agree that it takes a village to raise a child. Having extra hands is a huge help, especially when you're juggling work, household responsibilities, and kids. But I also think we need to recognize that the quote unquote village doesn't necessarily have to be our parents or grandparents. Sometimes grandparents go the other way too. Maybe they feel they were too strict with us or weren't as present as they would have liked. So with the grandchildren, they compensate by being very lenient and pampering them. Hannah, Are you secretly my mom? Because this is exactly what's going on in my household. Of course, grandparents spoiling their grandchildren is nothing new. But if the child is constantly getting their way at grandma's house, it can make things difficult when parents are trying to set boundaries. She also goes on to say, I absolutely welcome the extra pair of hands, but personally, I think my village can also be my siblings, cousins, in-laws, or even friends who have a similar parenting mindset. She gave a really brilliant long comment, but I do want to step in here and ask you, I think that a lot of pressure has been put on grandparents. I've heard a lot of people say, thank goodness for my parents who are able to help pick up the kids, to drive them here and there because I'm at work. So it's not like anyone is slacking off, but a lot of the grandparents have had to step up and pick up the slack. What have you heard from different families? Are we putting too much pressure on the grandparents?
6: Well, I think there's a nuanced answer there. So the grandparents, for some families, the grandparents have totally stepped up. There are so many people who say, absolutely, I could not live this life if not for the fact that my parents are chipping in various ways. They're helping with the kids, looking after them after school, etc. And those grandparents are definitely, they're doing their time,
0: yeah,
6: right?
0: Again.
6: and we should celebrate them. And then there are also, you know, research also shows that grandparents have changed in their preferences. They want to travel. They want to, the current cohort of grandparents have had a different life to our grandparents.
0: Yeah, because I think a lot of us remember our grandparents also stepping in to raise us. So what's different with this generation of
6: grandparents? So this generation, it's not as common to see the grandparents, you know, all hands on deck. There are grandparents who, you know, see their grandchildren on a more irregular basis. I think we now have a society where there are some grandparents who are exceptionally involved and then other grandparents who might still be working or just wanting to do their own thing. They have spent their life working and they have all their retirement plans that they are focused on. And so it's not clear that, you know, we're putting a lot of pressure on grandparents. I think actually probably the pressure has eased up in the sense that they have more agency to say, I don't want this particular type of life. I want that particular type of life. They also have more financial independence to do those things. But I totally, you know, I totally see Hannah's point in the sense that we should rely on a larger pool of people. The problem is that we live such atomized lives that for the vast majority of people, they don't have that access. They can't call on a sibling to say, can you pick up my kids or can you watch them? I have a night show or, you know, whatever it is. They don't have those kinds of relationships. We also have way many more single children who are parents. They are single children themselves. They don't have siblings.
0: Right.
6: Right? Because the fertility rate has been dropping for a long time. Mm. So there are these various things at play here. And I would like to kind of, so the piece that I wrote that came out on the weekend about multi-generational living, right? I would like us to think about it expansively. So yes, that particular piece is about grandparents and living together. But really, we are moving into times where we need to think about how we can create this village, and it doesn't necessarily need to be the grandparents who provide the village.
0: Okay, interesting. Yeah. Well, we have a very honest listener, Derek, who wrote in to say, this new generation of grandparents will tell their kids to stay away from them. And they are upfront in saying that they will not be looking after their grandchildren. Is this your experience, Derek? We're also hearing from Allie, who says, I stay with my mother-in-law and she can drive. So she used to help us to pick all of the kids from preschool. Now with two of my kids in primary school, while the youngest still in preschool, I arrange with a friend where she helps me fetch my youngest and her own kids from the preschool while I help to fetch her eldest from the primary school. Every day we will quote unquote swap kids when she comes to pick her child from my place. And with this arrangement, my mother-in-law can take a break from picking the kids. Allie, that's a wonderful comment. And this is exactly what you mean, right? Relying on the community.
6: Correct. Mm. You know, and that story, I mean, I've been working on this household formation project where we're going around talking to all kinds of different households. That story is so unusual. it's so special in our context. There aren't that many people who rely on each other in that way. But that's exactly the kind of thing that we have to build if we're going to break out of this individualized, very intensive parenting where you are you and your spouse are responsible for everything.
0: Yeah.
6: Yeah.
0: So why do you think that is? What brought on this change? You mentioned that in the past, we were more reliant on the neighbors, on community, and now we don't feel as bad asking our parents, the grandparents, for help. And there is an element of not shame, but I don't want to bother this person. Mm-hmm. I don't want to bother my neighbor. Where do you think this came from?
6: Well, look at the way we live, right? So we, in our HDB flats, which the vast majority of us live in, like, we have great proximity, but we have no porousness. We don't have open doors. We don't really know what's going on in our neighbors' lives. And we might say that, you know, there's kind of been a steady decline in those interactions. Though I am moved by the fact that I know that in some of the newer BTO estates, because everyone's young and a lot of young children there is, like, different estates have different kind of characters. And, like, so they do find that there is a little bit more interaction because there are more children about. And children tend to be great kind of, you know, they're great catalysts for adults talking. It's like adults can't talk to each other on their own. But if there's a child there and you have children in common, then you can have a conversation. So I think that infrastructure definitely contributes to how we have become quite atomized.
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0: Good morning, and thanks so much for joining us on Let's Talk Singapore. What a show we've had, and what listeners we have as well. Thank you so much for chiming in throughout the day, but also for giving us live calls as well. We are going to be exploring the idea of live unboxes from now on. Raushan, without them, you were toast, weren't you?
7: Yeah, even with them, some might argue I was toast because Ian got it before me and Ian walked away with that wonderful prize. But you're absolutely right. Interaction went up a notch today. We've been thriving on WhatsApp messages, audio notes. But just to hear the three callers once again, big shout out to Jennifer, Kiat and Ian who got in touch. Lovely to hear them. You can hear the excitement in their voice to engage as part of Let's Talk Singapore. And I think it was a nice reminder that we have a community.
0: Yes, absolutely. And this is the first time we've tried it. Yes, Neil happened to be away today, but, you know, based on how well it went, we may make this a regular fixture on the show. We would love to hear you. I mean, we hear from you every day through your messages and voice notes, but to have you coming on live on the show, not only is it a great way for us to interact with you guys bring so much new perspective. So we want to give a shout out to all of you. Thank you once again for joining us. And if you missed out on any of our conversations, you know where to find us on our podcast, Let's Talk Singapore, on all of your podcast platforms, including Spotify and Apple Podcasts. What was the highlight for you today, Roush?
7: Wow, that's a big question because all of it was highlights.
0: Yeah.
7: Co-presenting, if I may say so myself, alongside you was a key highlight.
0: Yay!
7: Waking up to the news that Lionel Messi has decided to retire from international football.
0: A low light?
7: It was big news to wake up to, I'll say that much, especially on a day where my partner in crime, Neil, was missing from the final score, but he, of course, contributed. Go have a listen to that piece in terms of celebrating Lionel Messi's legacy. But I enjoyed that multi-generational conversation a lot in terms of what we discuss. And I do think it's a hot rock topic in terms of us being that strawberry generation, right? So I enjoyed that conversation, but it's quite exciting.
0: Yes, well, James and Sultan and everyone agreeing that you were a great addition to the show today. Thank you so much, Roushan, for keeping me company. Don't worry, guys. Neil is back tomorrow and the impersonations will continue. And stay right here on Money FM 89.3.
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2: Good morning, I'm Joshua Vong, and these are your news headlines. Singapore is putting another $220 million into growing its fintech sector over the next 3 years. The Monetary Authority of Singapore says the funding will help financial firms develop and adopt technologies such as AI and quantum computing while building up the local talent pool. Deputy Prime Minister Gan Kim Yong says Singapore wants to seize new growth opportunities as these technologies evolve. The package will also create at least 1,000 fintech internships with MAS co-funding internship allowances to help more young people enter the industry. Drivers in Singapore can now take GetGo cars into Malaysia after the car sharing company launched its first cross-border rental service. The new feature can be booked through the GetGo app. Users can pick up vehicles from nearby car parks instead of travelling to a designated rental outlet. There are no mileage charges for driving in Malaysia, although a cross-border surcharge will apply. GetGo says the fee will be shown up front before users confirm their booking. In Malaysia, Sarawak is planning cloud seeding operations this month as haze from wildfires in Indonesia's Kalimantan province pushes air pollution to hazardous levels. 7 locations recorded air pollutant index readings above 300 on Sunday, with Serihan District reaching 475. Cloud seeding could take place this week, depending on weather conditions, and to also help replenish critically depleted reservoirs. Authorities have urged residents to limit outdoor activities and wear N95 masks. The number of confirmed Ebola cases in the Democratic Republic of Congo has passed the 6,000 mark. According to government data, more than 2,900 of these have died. The epidemic has become the largest in the Central African country's history, surpassing the previous worst outbreak from 2018 and 2020. It's caused by the Bundibugyo strain, which has no approved vaccines or treatments. Authorities say response teams are working in 6 affected provinces to contain the outbreak. And finally, in Japan, a bear repellent made with super hot chili cultivated in Aomori Prefecture is gaining popularity as bear sightings increase across the country. The product uses natural ingredients, combining the chili with pyroligneous acid to release a strong scent containing capsaicin, which reportedly deters bears. It is made by Aomori-based EcoWork, which says business has surged, with orders now coming in daily. The product comes in liquid or solid forms, with its makers hoping it will promote safer coexistence between people and bears.
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1: Weather.
0: Thundery showers are expected mainly over the northern, western and eastern parts of Singapore in the late morning and early afternoon. And temperature will range between 25 and 34 degrees Celsius.
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1: Traffic.
0: A vehicle has broken down on the AYE towards Tuas after Buona Vista. Another one on the CTE towards the SLE after Ang Mo Kio Avenue 5.
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9: Good morning. 4 minutes past 10 on September the 1st says, here's your Live Well with Michelle quote for the day. 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That's by George Bernard Shaw. Welcome to the show. It is now time for Money and Me.
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9: Some investors are voicing skepticism about mounting speculation that Federal Reserve Chair Kevin Warsh is poised to raise interest rates. We check in with one today. Simon Rees, founder of Tower of Trading. Good morning, Simon. How are you?
10: I'm really well, Michelle. Good morning.
9: Good to have you with us. So Kevin Warsh appears to have given markets a much clearer reaction function. Inflation needs to be moving towards 2% at sufficient speed and clearly. So what do Warsh's statements tell us about where interest rates might go from here?
10: Well, firstly, what it tells me is the conversation has flipped. All right, for the last year or two, the question has been, when does the Fed cut? Right, and obviously, Trump has been banging the table for rate cuts. I think Walsh just changed the conversation to prove me we don't need to hike. All right, rates are 3.5 to 3.75%. Inflation is still 3.7%, right? We saw that at headline PCE. So it's almost double their 2% target. So by Warsh's own test, the Fed is not yet confident. They're not yet seeing inflation move clearly and with sufficient speed back to target, which I think means cuts are off the table. But I think he's giving himself enough room to not have to hike imminently. So, you know, where do rates go? My base case is sideways, but with a hawkish bias. All right. So I think probably rates are on hold, but hikes are a live option rather than an obscure tail risk.
9: Now, some on Wall Street argue Warsh doesn't seem to have exhibited flexibility, that he may have boxed himself in. And if the next inflation readings come in firm, has he effectively made a September rate hike much harder to avoid?
10: Yeah, look, the Bochstein camp has certainly got a point. So let's go through it, right? The Bochstein camp says, look, Warsh gets to write the exam, right? And if the data fails it and he does nothing, his credibility is going to take a massive hit, right? And credibility is an incredibly important currency for a Fed chair, almost as important as the currency that they manage, right? So, and you've got to remember, three of his committee already voted, you know, dissented for a hike in July. But there's another way to look at this, right? And look at the language that he's using, confident, clearly, sufficient speed, right? Those are judgment words. They are not hard benchmarks. He's not putting hard numbers out there. And he's deliberately said that he's committed to discipline, not a decision. All right. So if you ask me, that's a guy leaving himself enough wiggle room. Yes, he's talking very tough. I think he's hoping that that's potentially all he needs to do.
9: Well said, Simon. Markets have been accustomed to looking for evidence that will support rate cuts. If investors now have to seriously price the possibility of another hike, where might you expect the biggest repricing? Treasuries, equities, the US dollar, elsewhere?
10: Well, you get to see it in all of those places. And you know, the rate shock kind of moves through asset classes. Like a wave. Treasuries are at the start of that wave. They're going to feel it first. And you saw that on Friday post his speech. We saw two-year treasuries reprice very quickly. All right. And that kind of makes sense because two-year treasuries are they're basically a bet on what the Fed does over the next 24 months. All right. So we saw two-year treasury yields rise quickly. The long end of the treasury curve did very little. It went up a little bit. Yields moved up a little bit more on Monday. But if you've got a Fed that's serious about inflation, that is actually a friend of the long bond. All right? If long bonds don't have to be as anxious about inflation, they're not going to demand quite as much payment. Then we've got the currency. All right? The US dollar popped about just over 0.5% on Friday after his speech. So the currency is the next one to move. Now, the US dollar has already given back about half of that post-speech move, all right? But generally speaking, higher rate differentials in favor of the US dollar are going to lead the US dollar to appreciate. And then you've got equities, and they tend to be the slowest to reprice, but that's where the repricing kind of sticks the longest. Now, if we look at stocks, the S&P didn't really move much on Friday. It was down a little bit. It was down a little bit yesterday. But what the headline index is kind of hiding is some fairly violent rotation under the surface. And what we're seeing is unprofitable tech, small caps, home builders, REITs, real estate investment trusts, those more interest rate sensitive sectors of the market are bearing the brunt of the selling.
9: Mm-hmm.
10: Meanwhile, banks and insurers quietly don't mind what's going on. And elsewhere matters as well. All right, we saw a sharp move downward in gold on Friday. Now, gold doesn't pay a yield. Treasuries obviously do. And if short-term treasuries are paying more yield, it just raises the opportunity cost of holding gold. Incidentally, gold was my pick last month when I came in.
9: And, I love it when we can see you were right.
10: Well, we made 20% on that one, so that worked pretty well. Look, I think gold, I don't think the so-called debasement trade is dead, but I'd like to see gold pull back to sort of 4,300 or so before maybe having another stab at it. But the kind of gold is the elsewhere where you can see a repricing as well.
9: We'll ask Simon what his pick, what's caught his eye as well in just a while. He's Simon Ree, founder of Tao of Trading, still looking at Kevin Warsh and the signals he's telegraphed at Jackson Hole. He said financial conditions aren't particularly restrictive. The labour market is effectively at full employment. So does this change the investment case for rate-sensitive assets, particularly growth stocks and bonds?
10: Yeah, look, it gives us a new backdrop. Full employment plus easy financial conditions mean there's no urgency to cut rates. What he's basically saying is the patient is healthy, but it's still on painkillers. All right. And so the doctor is now thinking about reducing the dose, not adding to it. So what that means is there's no urgency to ease and there is some headroom to hike. All right. Now, for growth stocks, the further a company's kind of future earnings sit, the more interest rates will affect the present day value of those earnings. So valuations that were built on the assumption of cuts, even just a couple of months ago, have now got to be rebuilt on actual earnings. Now, that doesn't kill companies with high quality earnings and high quality earnings growth. All right. But what it will hurt is stocks who are promising earnings in 2030. All right. And I think in this sort of environment, you want to own the earners, not the promisers.
9: Mm.
10: All right. So low quality tech, unprofitable tech, where there's the promise of earnings years out, are much more likely to struggle than, the Apples of the world. For bonds, the short end of the curve is certainly more vulnerable. Short end yields will rise. Short end bonds will come under a bit of pressure. But as I said earlier, the long end will actually appreciate a Fed that's kind of serious about tackling inflation.
9: All right. We are talking to Simon Ree. He is the founder of Tao of Trading. It's a great book as well. If you want to feel your way around the investment platform, get the book first. You can get some great ideas there as is. And then if you want sort of live coaching, then you can head to the platform Tao of Trading. Okay, Simon, Christopher Waller is now being watched for signs that Warsh's hawkishness is being shared across the Fed. As an investor, what are you listening for from Waller? And what would convince you that a September hike is perhaps more than just a risk?
10: Yeah, that's a great question, Michelle. Waller speaks on Thursday, which is 2 days before the Fed's blackout. So he's the last official word ahead of their 15th to 16th of September FOMC meeting. Waller is worth listening to because he's seen as a pragmatist. He's not a hawk by nature. He has previously argued for rate cuts, so he's not, hawkish just for the sake of being hawkish. I think there's going to be one really important tell. Does he call the recent cooling in core inflation progress, or does he call it insufficient?
9: Mm.
10: Right, and that one word choice will be an important tell. Other things to look for, is he borrowing from Warsh's language? Is he talking about not restrictive, sufficient speed? Because shared language will mean a shared plan. If he's talking about the labour market, does he talk about the labour market as being at full employment, or does he talk about it softening? All right. If he talks about softening, that would be a strong indication he sees a reason to wait. All right. So these will be the important tells on which way Waller's leaning. And like I said, he's a good thermometer because he's pragmatic. He's not a hawk for the sake of being a hawk.
9: Well said, Simon. Let's take this back to Singapore. If U.S. rates do move higher, what might that mean for the Singapore dollar?
10: So higher rates in the US, all other things being equal, will widen the gap between what you could earn in US dollars versus what you earn holding Sing dollars. Now, money always flows to where it's best looked after. So if money can earn a better rent than the US dollar, you might see the US dollar appreciate versus the Sing. All right, now, dollar Sing is currently sitting at around 1.27. If we do get a rate hike, the pressure is towards, 1.28, maybe even 1.29, if the hike lands. Now, there are a couple of things that keep this boring in a good way. The first one is the MAS doesn't set interest rate policy quite the way the Fed does. It manages the Sing dollar against a basket of the currencies of trading partners. So, even if the US dollar does appreciate, you might find that the Sing dollar doesn't really lose a lot of purchasing power versus that basket. And the other thing is, right, that the MAS manages the Sing dollar like an ocean liner, not a speedboat. All right, so if you see moves of 1 or 2 cents, that's just normal weather, right? That's not some nasty storm. So, your US holiday, your Amazon shopping cart might get a little bit more expensive. If you've got kids studying in the US, their tuition might get a little bit more expensive.
9: Uh-oh.
10: But if you hold US stocks, they're suddenly worth more in Sing dollar terms as well. All right. So, two different sides of the ledger.
9: Yeah, yeah. And for the STI, where do you expect some impact to be felt here in Singapore? Are there parts of the market that could hold up better than others if rates do stay higher for longer?
10: Yeah, look, generally, if you've got higher rates and a positively sloped yield curve, banks enjoy that sort of environment. Mm-hmm. And the three big banks here have been making, new record after new record. Markets have obviously rewarded them for the fat kind of interest rate spreads they're earning that have probably stayed fat longer than anybody expected. REITs are probably one sector that could come under a little bit of pressure. If rates remain higher for longer, it means higher borrowing costs. But also you've got to remember that REITs are competing with risk-free interest rates that are also raising. So it you could see money reallocate from REITs into lower risk assets that are paying more competitive yields. So I think the banks are probably likely to hold up and continue to do well. Now, one caveat there, holding up better doesn't necessarily mean the same as cheap. Like I said, those banks are at records. So, if you already own them, this could be a reason to keep holding them, more so than a reason to chase them at these levels.
9: Yeah.
10: If you own banks and REITs, then, you're hedged. And probably also mildly irritated at the same time.
9: Well said, Simon. Okay, now time to head. Have you completed your thought there?
10: Yeah. That's pretty much it. I think, generally speaking, you want to own companies that earn a US dollar revenue stream as well, and then any kind of good dividend payer with solid growth earnings growth options.
9: Okay, and now to Simon's stock. Shall we say the stock sector area that has caught his eye? It takes us away from the Fed into U.S. healthcare. So why U.S. healthcare, the sector now, and why have you picked Healthcare Select Sector, SPDR Fund, or XLV, the ETF?
10: Two reasons. Firstly, it's one part of the U.S. market that's still in a healthy uptrend.
9: Okay.
10: And the other thing is it doesn't need the Fed's permission to go up.
9: Oh, wow.
10: Right? So healthcare spent 3 years in the doghouse. We had drug pricing threats, tariff threats. We had health insurers under pressure. All of that bad news got priced in. The worst case never actually showed up. Big Pharma has cut deals with the White House. We got the FDA approving drugs on schedule. And the pipelines are the strongest that they've been in years. All right. Meanwhile, the sector still trades at a discount to the S&P. All right, so we've seen that the sector's up about 27% over the past year. It's trading just off 52-week highs. And this is at the same time where the market is leaning very heavily on a lot of AI names. Now, I think healthcare fits well into the macro that we just discussed. Right, if Warsh does keep rates high, you want stocks with real earnings and demand that doesn't flinch. Now, nobody postpones their heart medications because the Fed just put up interest rates. What are they going to do? They're going to postpone the next new iPhone purchase, not their heart meds, right?
9: So
10: that's why healthcare has got some important defensive characteristics. Now, it also has some nice growth characteristics or that pipeline that we talked about. Now, why XLV specifically, which is the SPDR healthcare ETF, it's one ticker, but you get exposure to 63 of America's biggest healthcare companies. Eli Lilly, Johnson & Johnson, United Health, Merck, they're all in there. It's one of the most liquid ETFs in the healthcare space. Its management expense ratio is just 0.08% a year. Mm. Pays a bit of a dividend, about 1.5% a year. And it's a low beta sector. Okay, its beta is roughly 0.56. Mm. So what that means is if the S&P drops 10%, healthcare sector probably only drops 5.5%.
9: Like that. So this is a fairly concentrated expression of large cap US healthcare, pharmaceuticals about 37%, biotech 19%, providers and services 17.5%. Eli Lilly alone is roughly 15%. So when we think about concentration risk, if you look at Eli Lilly, do you think it has outsized influence on the performance of this healthcare ETF?
10: Yeah, look, that's one of the risks of this ETF. Okay. I mean, there are 63 names in there, but as you said, Eli Lilly is about 15%. All right, so if Eli Lilly stumbles on its weight loss franchise with Ozempic, you know, that could have a negative impact on XLV. I mean, some of the other risks to be aware of, obviously, politics can always, you know, creep its way in. Patent cliffs, big pharma faces, you know, a lot of patents sliding off over the next decade. So as I said, the pipeline looks really strong, but it also needs to deliver to compensate for the patent cliff. Mm-hmm. And look, it's defensive, but it's not immune. So if markets really do get whacked, it doesn't mean healthcare goes up. It probably just means it goes down less. Yeah. But like I said, you've got an attractive combination of growth options through the pipeline, but also some important defensive characteristics. You know, people get sick even in a recession.
9: And people are, yeah, I mean, even if you look at the sort of drugs that are being churned out by this sector, I think obesity drugs and GLP-1s also fairly consistent in terms of medications you have to take to see a result with.
10: Exactly, and massive growth markets as well.
9: All right. So for Singapore investors, you've highlighted the Ireland domiciled IUHC. So how does this differ from the US listed XLV in terms of tax withholding?
10: So IUHC is BlackRock's version of the same idea. Okay. It tracks the S&P 500 healthcare sector. So it's essentially the same basket of companies. The difference is in the wrapping. All right. So the IUHC is domiciled in Ireland, and it's listed in London rather than New York. Now, why this matters for us, Singapore doesn't have a tax treaty with the US. So whenever XLV pays a dividend, 30% of that dividend is withheld, right? It's withheld before it ever reaches you. Well, Ireland does have a tax treaty with the US, so the Irish fund only pays a 15% withholding, so half of that tax burden disappears. Now, the second reason is US estate tax. Now, US-listed assets above $60,000 can be exposed to US estate tax for non-Americans for rates as high as 40%. Now, an Irish fund isn't a US asset, so the US estate tax headache just disappears. Now, there are some trade-offs. IUHC is only $2 billion in market cap versus $45 billion in XLV, so it's less liquid. Its management expense ratio is 15 basis points versus 8. Now, 15 basis points is still quite low, but it is, you know, almost double XLV's management expense ratio. And if you're an options trader, you can't trade options on IUHC. So I think for a long-term buy and hold investor based in Singapore, IUHC makes a lot more sense because it's far more tax efficient. But if you're a trader, particularly an options trader, XLV is still the one to pick.
9: Absolutely fabulous. Simon, what is your final message to investors out there about today's markets?
10: Don't try and front run any of it. Wait for the 2-year yield to tell you what's going on. Right? If we continue to see the 2-year yield appreciate towards 4.5% and we see rate hike odds get north of 80%, that would mean the rate hike is a done deal. If we look at where rate hike odds were before Walsh's speech, they were about one third. They're at 57% after his speech. When I checked this morning, they're about 64%. So very strong lean in favour of a hike. But until we see those kind of rate hike odds north of 80, I wouldn't say it's a done deal. I'd say that Walsh is using loose language to give himself space. And he's probably hoping and crossing his fingers and toes that tough talk is all he really needs to do.
9: How did you make rate hikes so riveting, Simon? Simon Rhee, founder of Tower of Trading, thanks so much for joining us here on Money and Me. I'm Michelle Martin.
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3: Good morning, I'm Joshua Vong, and these are your news headlines. Singapore is putting another $220 million into growing its fintech sector over the next 3 years. The Monetary Authority of Singapore says the funding will help financial firms develop and adopt technologies such as AI and quantum computing while building up the local talent pool. Deputy Prime Minister Gan Kim Yong says

0: Singapore wants to seize new growth opportunities as these technologies evolve. The package will also create at least 1,000 fintech internships, with MAS co-funding internship allowances to help more young people enter the industry. Drivers in Singapore can now take GetGo cars into Malaysia after the car-sharing company launched its first cross-border rental service. The new feature can be booked through the GetGo app. Users can pick up vehicles from nearby car parks instead of travelling to a designated rental outlet. There are no mileage charges for driving in Malaysia, although a cross-border surcharge will apply. GetGo says the fee will be shown up front before users confirm their booking. In Malaysia, Sarawak is planning cloud seeding operations this month as haze from wildfires in Indonesia's Kalimantan province pushes air pollution to hazardous levels. 7 locations recorded air pollutant index readings above 300 on Sunday, with Serihan District reaching 475. Cloud seeding could take place this week, depending on weather conditions, and to also help replenish critically depleted reservoirs. Authorities have urged residents to limit outdoor activities and wear N95 masks. The number of confirmed Ebola cases in the Democratic Republic of Congo has passed the 6,000 mark. According to government data, more than 2,900 of these have died. The epidemic has become the largest in the Central African country's history, surpassing the previous worst outbreak from 2018 and 2020. It's caused by the Bundibugyo strain, which has no approved vaccines or treatments. Authorities say response teams are working in 6 affected provinces to contain the outbreak. And finally, in Japan, a bear repellent made with super hot chili cultivated in Aomori Prefecture is gaining popularity as bear sightings increase across the country. The product uses natural ingredients, combining the chili with pyroligneous acid to release a strong scent containing capsaicin, which reportedly deters bears. It is made by Aomori-based EcoWork, which says business has surged, with orders now coming in daily. The product comes in liquid or solid forms, with its makers hoping it will promote safer coexistence between people and bears.
1: Those were your news headlines from the Straits Times. Read more at straitstimes.com. Date check.
2: It's the 1st of September and it's Tuesday.
1: Traffic.
2: A vehicle has broken down on the PRE towards Changi after Pasir Laba. And at the junction of Simei Avenue and Upper Changi Road, traffic lights are out of order. If you're around the area, do drive safely.
1: If you see anything on the roads that we might have missed, send us a WhatsApp message at 8855-0893. 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
3: Thanks for joining us for the business report. I'm Ryan Huang. Asian markets are edging lower today, led by a sharp drop in South Korea and a strengthening US dollar. We'll unpack that in a few moments. Plus also a look at Keppel DC REIT, which is acquiring 2 freehold data centers in Japan for $1.2 billion. And on the topic of buying, Fraser's Property has acquired Cuppage Terrace in the Orchard Road area. Plus, it's still an AI story for Japan, where factory activity has expanded for 8 months in a row. Let's take a look at the broader picture first, and that's where Asian markets are facing a broad retreat. South Korea's KOSPI is leading the regional losses, dropping over 2%. The wider Asian equities gauge is also lower, pressured by a sell-off in technology and semiconductor shares. Looking back home, the Straits Times Index is also underwater, down by 0.4%. A risk-off mood is playing out as we see Brent crude prices extending gains in early trading to over $91 a barrel. The renewed fighting in the Middle East is seeing the US and Iran exchanging strikes for the first time in about a month. American forces hit an island in the Strait of Hormuz, and the Islamic Republic responded by launching attacks on the UAE and Jordan. Turning to corporate news, a massive acquisition in Japan for Keppel DC REIT. The real estate investment trust is buying 2 freehold hyperscale data centers in Tokyo for $1.2 billion. The fully fitted facilities are located in one of Japan's most established data center clusters and are fully occupied by investment-grade internet and IT services clients. Upon completion, in the fourth quarter, Keppel DC REIT will hold an 88.6% effective interest in each asset. To help fund the acquisition, the REIT's manager plans to raise at least $460 million through a private placement. Keppel DC REIT expects the deal to be immediately accretive to its distribution per unit. Also in the real estate sector, a major conservation transaction in Singapore. Fraser's Property has acquired Cuppage Terrace for an agreed property value of roughly $135 million. The property consists of a cluster of 17 conservation shophouses located in the prime Orchard Road area. The asset features a total gross floor area of roughly 34,000 square feet and has 62 years remaining on its 99-year lease. With the addition of Cuppage Terrace to its portfolio, Frasers says it wants to take a more coordinate approach to asset enhancement and long-term value creation. Frasers is also the majority shareholder in the freehold front plot at the Centrepoint and owns 96% of retail units by strata area. It also fully owns 51 Cuppage Road, a 10-story office building directly connected to the Centrepoint. Finally, checking in on regional economic data, a bright spot for Japan's manufacturing sector. The S&P Global Japan Manufacturing PMI rose to 54.9 in August, up from 54.5 in July. The reading marks the highest level since April and the 8th straight month of expansion. The solid growth is being heavily driven by the booming artificial intelligence sector. Export orders increased at the quickest pace since the start of 2018, lifted by robust demand for semiconductors from North America and Southeast Asia. In response to the surging workload, Japanese manufacturers have raised staffing levels for 21 months in a row. And that's your business report. I'm Ryan Huang.

0: 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Best of Your Way Home with Hung Bin Jong. When the headlines move fast, we slow them down. 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
1: Welcome to The Big Story. I'm Hung Bin Jung. In the first 7 months of this year, more than 38,000 businesses closed, up almost 13% from the same period last year. But at the same time, almost 50,000 new businesses were registered. So while more businesses are exiting, even more are entering, raising the question of whether this is simply a sign of dynamic competitive economy or whether we're seeing growing pressures that could make it harder for businesses to survive. And that contrast becomes even more interesting when you look at sectors like construction and F&B, where closures have risen sharply despite continued demand. So what exactly is driving businesses to shut down? Who's managing to survive? And are the businesses entering the market today built to last? Well, joining me now is Professor Lawrence Low, Director of the Center for Governance and Sustainability at the National University of Singapore's Business School. Hi, Professor Low. Welcome to the show.
2: Hello, Hung Bin.
1: Thank you so much for joining us. Well, Professor, this 12.8% increase of business closures, what's been driving this increase? Should we be concerned?
2: I think, of course, closures are quite normal. In fact, I think the drivers are actually quite myriad in nature. I would summarize this like 3C, cost, cash, and cancer. I know because, you know, we have inflation, of course, labor, energy, raw materials, and I think this risk has escalated in recent months. And secondly, the operating costs, especially renters, have actually gone up a lot, and many retailers are actually feeling the squeeze. And of course, the last one is cancer. I mean, the regulatory authority, ICRA, sometimes they will remove defunct companies from their register.
1: Definitely. I mean, these ACRA figures don't counter businesses that have shut their doors but haven't formally deregistered. So do these numbers potentially understate the actual number of businesses that are struggling or have ceased operations as well?
2: I think you're exactly right. Well, what we are seeing is maybe just the tip of the iceberg. The ACRA figures actually exclude businesses that have stopped operating but have not been formally deregistered. So in other words, the true number of struggling or even inactive businesses may actually be higher than what was actually reported.
1: Well, to what extent can the number of business closures give us a sense of the health of our economy then?
2: I think economic health is more than just business closure, which is something, you know, indicative, but it's not sufficient to make any conclusion. And I think more important factors would be the pressures that they face, companies face, the competitive churn or the turnover, and more importantly, the restructuring of the economy. And I think that this is actually something that closure might reflect the longer term factors, for example, change in technology, or I would say longer term economic conditions that actually will be even more fundamental.
1: But here's the thing though, 49,305 new businesses were registered at the same time. What's the bigger story here, Professor? Why are more businesses entering the market despite the increase in exit?
2: Yes, I think this is actually the more exciting part. And the bigger story is that there's optimism. And in fact, I would say this is the usual, maybe entrepreneurial confidence. Mm-hmm. And many of the businesses enter because they might actually move fast. There's low barriers to entry, particularly in certain service sector, digital sectors, and they actually are places that are asset light, so it's very easy to go in. And of course, people are willing to experiment, and I think having a small outfit is always a chance to make it big, make it a blockbuster.
1: But does this figure suggest that there is still confidence and appetite to do business in Singapore as well?
2: Yes, I think definitely there's appetite, but this is not necessary even sustainable. People are coming in, sometimes may not be because of the basic economic strength. People or businesses are actually having some mentality like the fear of missing out, FOMO, or even in the Singapore terminology, they're just kiasu, just want to go in fast and scared to lose something out.
1: Okay. So is there truly relief in the outpace of numbers of businesses entering the market? I mean, could some of these new businesses simply be adding to the pool of companies that may eventually close, particularly if they're entering already crowded markets?
2: Yes, yes. I think, of course, certain sectors like food and beverages is something quite apparent and visible. It's quite crowded, but actually many are coming in just to try the sector out. Who knows, you know, they might just hit the sweet spot, literally, you know, the sweet spot where people will just come to taste their sweetness. So I think that there's a lot of experimentation going on. And at the same time, things that come out, they might actually return, pivot back in another different way in F&B.
1: Well, speaking of F&B, I want to also dive into some of the sectors here. I believe construction recorded 2,127 closures in the first 7 months. That's almost 47% higher than the same period last year. Yet construction is also one of Singapore's stronger performing sectors, with up to $53 billion in contracts expected to be awarded this year. Now, if there is so much construction demand and such a strong pipeline of projects, why are so many construction companies still going under?
2: Yeah, I think if you look at construction, of course, it's a rock solid business. They are growing quite fast. But at the same time, the stones are moving quite fast. And many firms actually go under because of the business conditions or even business practices. For example, some of the contractors may have fixed price contracts and things change, cost escalator, and they don't have any escalation clauses. So literally their whole profit margin is wiped out. And it is in some way also relates to the cash flow pressure. And more importantly, I think, you know, in many other sectors, there are many new entrants from overseas, even in the construction sector. So you can see many of them who, you know, in their original place of origin have deeper capital. They have more intensive supply chain. When they come here, it's so easy to just extend their reach for this construction business in Singapore.
1: Well, speaking of smaller contractors who took on fixed price contracts, I mean, as you mentioned, they're seeing their margins squeezed by higher labor and material costs. Do you expect these pressures on smaller construction firms to continue, or could it ease as more projects come through?
2: I think definitely the pressures are there, but I think you can see some green shoots or even relief because there are many major projects coming up, Terminal 5 of the airport, Marina Bay Sands expansion, and of course, now the hottest things in town are the data centers, so that there may be new opportunities spills over or even smaller projects that could be shared among many contractors, or even now they can do subcontract. So I think even while the structural pressures are strong, there will be some relief coming on that new pockets of opportunity might just pop up here and there.
1: Meanwhile, F&B was the second hardest hit sector with 2,101 closures in the first 7 months, up 25.1% year on year. But 2,594 new F&B businesses were also registered. Now, Professor, F&B has always been a high churn industry, but with established names such as Tom's Palette, Fika and Pantler closing, should we no longer see this as a normal churn of the sector?
2: Yes, I think this churning is quite normal. And of course, F&B is something that we all see with our own eyes. And sometimes they evoke more emotions than any other sectors. But of course, some of the recent closures, Tom Palette, Fika, Pantler, which you mentioned, I mean, they actually literally did not succeed with their sweet spot. They seem to be in the same Gates and Gelato sector. So literally, they just did not hit well with our local audiences.
1: Okay, then what are the biggest pressures or challenges F&Bs face today?
2: Yeah, of course, the big monster are the renter. You know, some of the retailers say the rents are fixed, but customers are not fixed. They come or they even don't come. And at the same time, there's changing consumer preferences. And ironically, you know, there's labor shortages and high wages all compounded the problems that they face. So in other words, even if F&B in itself is attractive, to succeed with your single business, it's actually sometimes making a bet.
1: Okay, but with more than 2,500 new F&B businesses entering the market, what will determine which of these businesses actually survive and what do they need to get right from the outset?
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7: So CPF Life is a scheme that provides monthly payouts for as long as you live. 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The first one being the escalating plan, the second one being the CPF standard plan, and the last one being the basic plan. So for the CPF escalating plan, this plan gives you growing payouts for as long as you live, where the payouts will start lower initially, but then it will grow by 2% yearly to protect your savings against inflation. So you can generally maintain your lifestyle even with inflation. So like if your chicken rice grows in price, you can still afford it because your savings are also growing with it.
6: Mm-hmm. Yeah. Love that. I'm riveted.
7: So for the second one, which is the standard plan, it provides you steady payouts for as long as you live. So what it means is generally, like if you start off with $2,000, it will go, it'll pay you $2,000 every month for as long as you live. But over time, it may not protect you against inflation because we all know inflation
6: eats away at your savings, or eats away at your money, basically.
7: That's right. Hmm. And then with that, you have to adjust your lifestyle. So yeah. Maybe every day you used to go down to the kopitiam with your friends to drink coffee.
6: Now you have to find a side hustle to fund that coffee.
7: Or you have to invite your friends to your house to drink coffee.
6: Okay.
7: Yeah. Because your purchasing power will shrink with inflation. Yeah.
6: Okay.
7: And your income is not increasing because it's a steady stream of income. The last one, uh-huh, which is the basic plan. So this plan gives you progressively lower payouts as you age.
6: What's the plan called again?
7: Basic.
6: Basic, okay.
7: Yes. So the payouts will start to fall. It starts low and then it will start to fall when your CPF balances go below the balance of $60,000.
6: Okay.
7: And then you will have to adjust your lifestyle even more than the standard plan because it is one, decreasing by itself, and two, inflation also kicks in.
6: It starts high and then it decreases.
7: No, it starts low and then it decreases even more.
6: What do you mean it starts low? Everyone starts at a particular point, right?
7: Yeah, so depending on which of the three plans you pick up. So for the standard plan, you start off higher than the other three and then it remains stable all the way.
6: Okay.
7: And then for the basic and the escalating plan, you start below the standard. And then for escalating, it
6: you
7: goes
6: work
7: up
6: your way
7: higher.
6: Up.
7: Yes.
6: Okay.
7: And then
6: basic, you start
7: it
6: below.
7: And then you work your way down.
6: Okay, got it. That's Brent Sia, Assistant Director, Outreach and Partnership, CPF Board. If you'd like to hear more tips on how you can use your CPF to plan your retirement well, listen up to our full episode. It's on Spotify. The playlist you want is Live Well With Me, Michelle. I'm Michelle Martin.
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1: Good morning. I'm Joshua Vong, and these are your news headlines. Local charity Ramatan Lil Alamin Foundation is raising funds for urgent disaster relief after deadly flash floods swept through the Nepal-Tibet border last week. Donations will be collected at participating mosques until September 14th and will supplement RLAF's pledge of $50,000 to the effort. Acting Minister in charge of Muslim Affairs, Zaki Muhammad, will be at Masjid Al-Istighfar from September 11th to support fundraising. Funds will be channeled through the Singapore Red Cross, which has raised about $1 million and will continue accepting donations until November 30th. The aid will provide drinking water and emergency supplies, including tarpaulins, blankets, sleeping mats and first aid kits. Marina Square Shopping Mall will close on March 31st next year, ahead of a major redevelopment of the downtown complex. Developer Singlan plans to transform the site by 2031, adding three new towers with luxury apartments, service residences, offices and a new hotel. The existing mall will also be revamped with more lifestyle, dining, sports and wellness offerings. Meanwhile, the three hotels at the complex, Pan Pacific Singapore, Park Royal Collection Marina Bay and Mandarin Oriental, will remain open throughout the construction. Veteran diplomat Tommy Koh has been named one of three winners of this year's Ramon Magsaysay Award. The 88-year-old is being recognized for more than five decades of work in diplomacy, international law and public service. Professor Koh played key roles in negotiations on the UN Convention on the Law of the Sea, the 1992 Earth Summit and the ASEAN Charter. He becomes only the fourth Singaporean to win the award. The recognition comes as Professor Koh steps down as Singapore's ambassador at large. Moving to world news, US President Donald Trump has threatened to hit Iran hard after the two countries traded fire for the first time in weeks. The US struck Iranian rocket launchers on Larak Island in the Strait of Hormuz, saying they were being used to prepare sea mines. Iran retaliated with missile and drone strikes aimed at US forces in Jordan and the UAE. The exchange has raised fears of a return to major hostilities, with Mr. Trump vowing a response. But Iran's President Masoud Pezeshkian is calling for dialogue, saying continued war is neither in Iran nor the region's interest. And finally, in tennis, Carlos Alcaraz is back. The defending US Open champion and number 2 seed returned from nearly 5 months out with a wrist injury to beat Russia's Roman Safiulin in straight sets. The win keeps the Spaniard's unbeaten streak of first-round wins in Grand Slam tournaments alive at 21-0. The seven-time Grand Slam champion will next meet world number 72, Jaime Faria of Portugal in round two. Elsewhere, Stefanos Tsitsipas knocked out 10th seed Artur Fies in four sets. While in the women's draw, defending champion Aryna Sabalenka is also through after a straight sets win over Camila Osorio.
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0: Weather.
2: Thundery showers are expected mainly over the northern, western and eastern parts of Singapore in the late morning and early afternoon. And temperature will range between 25 and 34 degrees Celsius.
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0: Traffic.
4: A vehicle has broken down on the KJE towards the PIE before Chua Chu Kang Drive. Another one on the PIE towards Changi after the BKE.
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6: We're exploring the future of personalized healthcare today on Live Well with me, Michelle. Imagine two patients diagnosed with the same type of lung cancer. On paper, their diagnosis may look similar, but at a molecular level, their cancers can be very different, and those differences can determine which treatment is most likely to work. And that's the promise of precision medicine, moving healthcare away from a one-size-fits-all approach to understanding the particular biology of an individual patient and their disease. But I understand precision medicine is determined by getting the diagnosis right and enough information from that diagnosis to guide treatment. And that might be an issue for us here in Asia. Joining us is Arun Krishna, Area Vice President at Asia at AstraZeneca. Arun, thank you so much for joining us. How are you today?
7: Very good, Michelle. Thank you for having me today here.
6: You know, this is the first show I think we're doing on precision medicine, so we're thrilled to talk to you. Let's start with the basics. So A patient... Two people diagnosed with the same kind of lung cancer, how can their cancers actually be different, and why would that matter for the kind of treatment they receive?
7: Yeah, so first of all, thank you, Michelle, for having me today. It's great that you're having a conversation on precision medicine and precision diagnostics. I've been in the field of cancer medicine over the last 15 years, so I'm happy to share some insights around this. You're spot on the surface, two patients with lung cancer diagnosis could look quite similar in terms of how they present, but the treatment might be vastly different. And that's purely depending on the biomarker that they could potentially have, which characterizes the type of cancer that they could have. So what's a biomarker, I think, is a big question. So in a very layman's term, biomarker is a clue that your body could present either on your health of your body or that of a disease. So, for example, when you get a fever, it's a biomarker because there's an infection that your body is fighting. You have high cholesterol. That, again, is a biomarker to show that there's something abnormal in your blood that you might need to be able to get some corrective changes. Mm-hmm. Same thing holds for cancer, right? There are certain biomarkers that are either proteins or genes that could identify the type of cancer that you could have. And by identifying the type of cancer, you can then have a more targeted intervention to it.
6: Now, we hear the terms precision diagnostics and precision medicine increasingly often. Is there a difference, and how might they work together?
7: Yeah, it's very, very different. Like, I mean, maybe let's rewind back 20, 25 years ago in cancer. When you were diagnosed with lung cancer 25 years ago, there was just one treatment, chemotherapy, right? Everybody got the standard treatment, and survival rates when patients had cancer 20, 25 years ago were less than 20% five-year survival rates. But now those are drastically improved because of interventions of treatments that are targeted. So you're able to identify the type of cancer you have based on the biomarker, and then you're able to provide a treatment that targets that specific biomarker, and thereby dramatically increasing your chances of survival, and in some cases, actually even cure.
6: Amazing. So how does precision medicine become more important as populations like Singapore's ages considerably and the burden of care develops?
7: Yeah, so as you know, it's totally true, right? Not just Singapore, but around the world, you know, human beings are living longer. But the question is, are they living healthier, right? And that's the dichotomy we kind of live in. And as you live longer, diseases like cancer become way more prevalent within the community. And so it's really important that health systems, like within Singapore, have, you know, early interventions such as screening and other things to allow patients, to allow people on population level to go get tested to identify whether they have such markers potentially for cancer. For example, mammograms. Right, it's great to see in Singapore that, you know, a lot of population of women get mammograms above the age of 40. But in some cases, like in lung cancer, it's not the same. Only less than 10 or 20% of people who have been previous smokers actually go get lung cancer screened. So we see a little bit of difference in how certain cancers are detected, and it's important that we raise this awareness.
6: Arun, Asia, I understand, has only 6.8 pathologists per million people. So this goes back to the point of diagnostics being important. And here in Asia, the challenge is there seems to be a shortage of specialists who can examine and interpret tissue samples, pathologists. So from your point of view, what does that shortage here in Asia mean in practical terms?
7: I mean, in very practical terms, there are lesser number of patients being diagnosed with the right disease, right? I mean, if you have, you know, infrastructure as well as, you know, a pathologist, which, as you said, you know, is quite few, we're going to have that many fewer patients actually diagnosed with the right type of disease. So how do you build that education? How do you build the infrastructure is critically important.
6: 6.8 pathologists per million.
7: Yeah, that's ridiculous, isn't
6: it?
7: Really is. We need to get that number up. But again, you know, and this is where I know we'll talk a little bit later in the show around how AI can really help and close the gap.
6: Yeah, fascinating. Beyond manpower, though, what are some other gaps in terms of access to advanced diagnostics or biomarker testing across Asia?
7: Yeah, so, I mean, look, infrastructure, I mentioned that. So pathologist is the human kind of intervention that we need, and then you have the infrastructure that you need to actually run some of these tests. So very simply, when you get a PET scan or a CT scan, your doctor asks you to get a biopsy. And when you get a biopsy, basically they get a sample of your tissue. Okay. Now, this tissue goes through something called NGS testing, which is they look for certain specific genotypes or certain variants. But you need the infrastructure to be able to do this. So some places like in Philippines, I mean, it is that infrastructure exists in only one or two hospitals across all of Manila. Right? And so, you know, we need to be able to help to build that infrastructure, to create, you know, not just the pathologist to do the test, but also have the tests.
6: Wow. And now let's bring AI into the picture. AI-assisted pathology. How might that work? And what can an AI do that a pathologist... Can it really do what a pathologist does?
7: It's fascinating what AI can do right now. You know, we are starting off very simply by saying that it does not replace a pathologist.
6: Okay.
7: Pathologist still really needs to be there to kind of final check, but it really enables or speeds up the workflow. You know, you highlighted the few pathologists that we have across Asia. Now, yes, we do like to build more, you know, do like to invest and have more pathologists, but at the same time, can we use AI to help the workflow? So AI right now can actually help speed up the process in terms of identifying certain types of variants that happens within the tissue. So for example, you know, a pathologist looks under the microscope to see whether you have a specific, you know, variant within your tissue. AI can do that now and do it much quicker. And then the pathologist can actually screen it and say yes or no. And so this way, more patients can go through the work system and the workflow.
6: So the AI is looking for patterns?
7: Yeah, AI is looking for patterns. It's looking for variants. It's looking for staining. So many different things that AI can look for.
6: So how widely is AI-assisted pathology actually being used in cancer diagnosis? And are there some examples of where this is already being used in clinical practice?
7: Yeah. So it's not to an extent where we would like it to be, but if I look across the world, like so some places like in the US, it is used quite commonly. Now, it's interesting. HER2 positive is a type of breast cancer that patients can have. We talked about biomarker, and HER2 is a biomarker for breast cancer. Now, there are different variants of HER2. You have HER2 positive, you have HER2 low, and you have HER2 ultra low, which ultra low basically means that very few cells actually have the HER2 expressions. And sometimes this can be missed with the common eye.
6: Mm.
7: And so when you do it through an AI, the AI actually has, and we have data to show that there are 10%, 20% up to more, you know, of the staining of HER2 has actually been found by the AI. And when it has been then validated by a pathologist, more than just a pathologist alone. So it really helps in terms of identifying those patients.
6: So it helps with early detection.
7: Yeah, it's with early detection. It helps with, in some cases where it's so small that a common eye cannot even catch it.
6: Fascinating. Joining us this morning is Arun Krishna. He's Area Vice President for Asia at AstraZeneca. Arun, talk to us about a finding that you've highlighted. AI-assisted workflows reclassified 24% of breast cancer cases, and you just described HER2 negative, HER2 low. And, you know, what difference has this made for patients?
7: Yeah, huge amount of difference, right? So again, let's come back to this point where initially, if you had cancer, you were given chemo. Okay. Now you're able to clearly identify the biomarker and the corresponding cancer, and so you're now able to provide targeted interventions to be able to treat that cancer. So when you rewind that or fast forward it, however you want to see it, when you get diagnosed, you want to be tested before you get treated. We always say this, test before treat. So the test is test what biomarker you have, because then you can have that targeted intervention. So with AI now, you know, the same example that I talked about is the HER2 low test, which is then done. You know, you get something which is HER2 ultra low, and that can only be, that is sometimes missed by a pathologist, but with AI intervention, you have a higher chance, to your point, at least 20% chance of identifying it. And so then the patient has more of a chance to actually get the targeted treatment.
6: Right.
7: And when you get the targeted treatment, your survival benefit significantly increases, right? So this is really important as we think about it in the context of future care and future context in terms of cancer interventions and treatment. And that's why I think you start to see people living a lot longer despite having cancer.
6: You also cited findings for us prior to coming on about a 36% reduction in slide reading time per case.
7: Yeah.
6: Astonishing.
7: It's astonishing. And you know, it's you know, sometimes you have to see actually the workflow to believe it, because it is a laborious process without the AI. You take, you know, the pathologist comes in, takes the slide, does the staining, looks under the microscope, makes a note on the chart, and then process it, right? Like, this takes time. So imagine a process within that workflow where you have all of this running digital pathology. So it's running through an AI algorithm machine and coming out with a result, which then the pathologist basically validates that result. And so now there is, even though you have fewer pathologists, you can still do a lot more of these patients' interventions and screening.
6: So fascinating. So you mentioned the pathologist is still in the room. Their judgment remains essential. Are there safeguards that's needed when AI supports a cancer diagnosis?
7: Yeah, it is. I mean, look, the AI would never actually give you a diagnosis. We still need to rely on the pathologist, on their clinical notes, which then it goes usually to an MDT, where then an oncologist reviews these notes and then makes the final claim or the diagnosis that is then set to the patient. The AI just provides you interpretation of the data, right? In a simplified way. So it allows you to then make a quicker decision, right? So that's the importance of where we are today. And I want to reclassify that as AI is not giving you the diagnosis. The AI is synthesizing all of the data that you have around the patient that enables you to make faster diagnosis on that patient.
6: Now we come to the part of the show that I have so been looking forward to, what's really happening in AstraZeneca. I understand that you and Roche Diagnostics, AstraZeneca and Roche, are working together on AI-assisted pathology for breast and lung cancers across 9 markets here in Asia. Tell us about this collaboration, what it'll actually do, and what it might change for patients.
7: Yeah, I mean, I'm really, really excited about this collaboration. And this, you know, we really need to bring a step change in terms of how, you know, patients are diagnosed with cancer. And we believe that this is the best way to do it, is to collaborate, right, with partners who are also leaders in this space, like Roche Diagnostics. And so we are looking at a project that spans across Southeast Asia, India included, and Korea, to kind of identify, use digital pathology to be able to identify cancers across breast and lung, and then use AI-based algorithms to, as I said earlier, help in the detection of cancer. And so I'm very, very excited. We just kicked off the project. We just signed a memorandum of understanding a couple of weeks ago. So yeah, a lot more to come. So maybe next time when you have me here, I can share a little bit more.
6: We would be delighted to have you here as you roll out the milestones for digital pathology. Yes. I understand that's the phrase.
7: Yeah, digital pathology, because pathology, as you know, it is just looking under the microscope. Mm. Digital pathology is now you're using AI and digital staining to make a more informed decision around
6: My goodness.
7: It's pretty cool.
6: So better diagnosis is only useful if the patient can then access the correct treatment.
7: Yeah.
6: Are there still barriers here in Asia between, you know, the identification of the right treatment and actually getting your hands on the treatment?
7: Yeah, see, I mean, look, progress has been made. It cannot minimize that over the last few years. But there more needs to be done, you know. Look, most of the places in Asia, Singapore included, the health system needs to reimburse the drug. And sometimes that takes close to a year, even 18 months, and in some cases 2 years after approval. So we need to try and see how we can speed up that process in terms of getting, access for patients for that drug. But I guess, you know, and so, yeah, so that's why we also, you know, collaborate and work with our partners, including the health systems and our payers and our governments to make sure that, you know, we invest in the R&D side of things. But we truly believe that till a patient has access to it and benefits from it, it remains the science, and we need to make it into patient impact.
6: And finally, Arun, before we let you go, what do you think needs to happen for precision diagnostics to become widely accessible, or digital diagnostics? What needs to happen for it to become more widely accessible across Asia, beyond the major cities?
7: Yeah. See, first and foremost is patient education, right? It's so surprising that the number of patients I have met myself or have talked to or seen is they don't know their biomarker status.
6: They don't know their
7: biomarkers. Don't, because they've never been tested. Right. Mm. And so do you know whether you're getting your right patient? So education is super important. So I always say that if you have ever been diagnosed with cancer, make sure you know your biomarker status, or ask to be what is your biomarker status? So that itself perpetuates a level of thought process and education. Second is, you know, you talked about infrastructure. Health systems need to invest in this, because this is the future of precision diagnostics and cancer care. So I would say these are the two things that, you know, if we try and really emphasize and enforce, things would really move.
6: Absolutely fascinating speaking with you, Arun. Thank you so much for coming by today.
7: Yeah, yeah. No, thank you, Michelle. I truly enjoyed this conversation.
6: Arun Krishna is Area Vice President for Asia at AstraZeneca.
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0: 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Ever wondered what happens behind the scenes of an interview? Well, when Daryl David came by to talk to me about his new book, Leading with Peace, How to Lead and Live with Confidence, Calmness and Centeredness, I couldn't help but ask him other questions. Here's a little extra from the interview.
1: Best of Live Well with Michelle.
0: Okay, Daryl, tell us about the importance. You're clearly a reader. You can tell from this book that, you know, you read widely. And you mentioned you did literature in school.
2: Yes, I did.
0: Okay, so talk to us about the importance of reading in this day and age, because people aren't reading quite the same way. You need a tremendous amount of focus to actually get through a written book. And people are finding their attention fragmented these days. So what do you think about reading as a critical life skill?
2: I think we have to find the time. So I talk about, the book says, Leading with Confidence, Calmness and Centeredness. To be calm and centered, you have to make the effort to do that.
0: Mm.
2: So take the time to read actual books versus scrolling on a screen.
0: Mm.
2: I mean, the research will show that reading books allows your mind to process a certain way that's different from reading off a screen. Of course, there are e-books. I personally like the feel of an actual physical book rather than looking at a screen. Maybe it's an old school kind of thing.
0: Mm-hmm.
2: So I think that if we took the time to take a break from the devices and the doom scrolling,
0: mm-hmm.
2: which is all about getting a dopamine hit, right? Take the time from that and sit down and read. Make that conscious effort. It will impact our brains and our minds in very different ways. That's what I'm feeling. I think I won't go into the science too much of it, but the scrolling and the constant moving from screen to screen to screen or whatever, that dopamine hit is something that keeps us going, that we keep going back for again and again and again, like an addict going back for another hit of the drug, right? But if you stop and you read, I think you process things in your mind a very different way, because you're forming images. Your brain is working in a very different way. Again, not to get into the bioscience of it,
0: mm-hmm.
2: but that's what I really believe.
0: That's a little extra behind the scenes from my interview with Daryl David, who came by to talk to me about his new book, Leading with Peace. Reading, I'm Michelle Martin.
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3: Good morning, I'm Joshua Vong, and these are your news headlines. Local charity Ramatan Lil Alamin Foundation is raising funds for urgent disaster relief after deadly flash floods swept through the Nepal-Tibet border last week. Donations will be collected at participating mosques until September 14th and will supplement RLAF's pledge of $50,000 to the effort. Acting Minister in charge of Muslim Affairs, Zaki Muhammad, will be at Masjid Al-Istighfar from September 11th to support fundraising. Funds will be channeled through the Singapore Red Cross, which has raised about $1 million and will continue accepting donations until November 30th. The aid will provide drinking water and emergency supplies, including tarpaulins, blankets, sleeping mats and first aid kits. Marina Square Shopping Mall will close on March 31st next year, ahead of a major redevelopment of the downtown complex. Developer Singland plans to transform the site by 2031, adding three new towers with luxury apartments, service residences, offices and a new hotel. The existing mall will also be revamped with more lifestyle, dining, sports and wellness offerings. Meanwhile, the three hotels at the complex, Pan Pacific Singapore, Park Royal Collection Marina Bay and Mandarin Oriental, will remain open throughout the construction. Veteran diplomat Tommy Koh has been named one of three winners of this year's Ramon Magsaysay Award. The 88-year-old is being recognized for more than five decades of work in diplomacy, international law and public service. Professor Koh played key roles in negotiations on the UN Convention on the Law of the Sea, the 1992 Earth Summit and the ASEAN Charter. He becomes only the fourth Singaporean to win the award.

0: Recognition comes as Professor Koh steps down as Singapore's ambassador at large. Moving to world news, US President Donald Trump has threatened to hit Iran hard after the two countries traded fire for the first time in weeks. The US struck Iranian rocket launchers on Larak Island in the Strait of Hormuz, saying they were being used to prepare sea mines. Iran retaliated with missile and drone strikes aimed at US forces in Jordan and the UAE. The exchange has raised fears of a return to major hostilities, with Mr. Trump vowing a response. But Iran's President Masoud Pezeshkian is calling for dialogue, saying continued war is neither in Iran nor the region's interest. And finally, in tennis, Carlos Alcaraz is back. The defending US Open champion and number 2 seed returned from nearly 5 months out with a wrist injury to beat Russia's Roman Safiulin in straight sets. The win keeps the Spaniard's unbeaten streak of first-round wins in Grand Slam tournaments alive at 21-0. The 7-time Grand Slam champion will next meet world number 72, Jamie Faria of Portugal in round 2. Elsewhere, Stefanos Tsitsipas knocked out 10th seed Arthur Fies in 4 sets. While in the women's draw, defending champion Aryna Sabalenka is also through after a straight sets win over Camila Osorio.
1: 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Date check.
2: It's the 1st of September and it's Tuesday.
1: Traffic.
2: There's nothing major to alert you off on the roads right now. Everything seems smooth and clear. But if you're out and about, do still drive safely.
1: If you see anything on the roads that we might have missed, send us a WhatsApp message at 8855-0893. But only when you're safely parked. 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
3: Thanks for joining us for the business report. I'm Ryan Huang. Asian bonds and US treasuries are tumbling today as climbing oil prices fuel renewed inflation fears. We'll unpack that in a few moments. Plus, South Korea's factory activity expands for a 9th straight month, driven by the artificial intelligence semiconductor boom. And back home, Singapore's Marina Square Mall will close in March next year for a major revamp. First, a look at the broader markets, and that's where Asian debt markets are facing heavy pressure this morning. Yields are surging across the region following a spike in global energy prices. WTI is up by nearly 1% to around $86 plus a barrel. That's the same story for Brent crude prices, which are up by some 0.7% for now, trading around $91 per barrel. Both Brent crude and WTI are up by some 50% year to date. The rising oil prices are sparking renewed inflation concerns, triggering a sell-off in sovereign debt. The yield on the benchmark US 10-year Treasury rose 3 basis points to 4.78%, and that is its highest level since January 2025, or around 19 months. Meanwhile, the yield on the US 30-year bond also climbed, settling above 5% yet again. The bond market moves are sharply increasing the focus on upcoming US economic data. Traders are now bracing for Friday's crucial US non-farm payrolls report. That's where unexpectedly strong labor market data might actually be taken as bad news by the market, as it could reinforce expectations for another rate hike by the Federal Reserve. The country's factory sector recorded a 9th straight month of activity growth in August. The S&P Global Purchasing Managers Index came in at a reading of 52.3, down slightly from 53.1 in July. But that still remains well above the 50-point mark that separates expansion from contraction. The robust growth is being underpinned by a surge in export demand, which hit its strongest levels since November 2020. Economists note the strong order book is an encouraging sign that South Korean firms are continuing to reap massive benefits from the current AI and semiconductor supercycle. Over in the technology sector, Nvidia is doubling down on defending its data center crown. The chip giant is investing $3.5 billion in Taiwanese chipmaker MediaTek through convertible bonds. This is part of wider plans to deepen collaboration between the two companies. The massive investment comes at a pivotal moment as Nvidia aggressively works to persuade more tech companies to build custom chips that plug directly into its dominant data center ecosystem. By tying the deal to MediaTek's adoption of its proprietary NVLink Fusion platform, NVIDIA ensures that emerging custom silicon remains anchored to its architecture. The deal expands their reach across cloud infrastructure and AI personal computers, while erecting a moat against competitors attempting to challenge NVIDIA's hardware dominance. Finally, checking in on the local real estate sector, we have a massive transformation for a landmark property. Marina Square Shopping Mall will close its doors in March next year as property developer Singapore Land embarks on a large-scale overhaul to transform the downtown complex into a multi-use development. This is set to be complete by 2031. The developer will integrate three new towers onto the footprint, adding a 49-story luxury residential skyscraper, a 24-story service apartment block, and a 19-story mixed-use tower containing premium Grade A office space and a new hotel. The site's three established hotels will remain fully operational throughout the construction period. This comprises Pan Pacific Singapore, Park Royal Collection Marina Bay, and Mandarin Oriental. And that's your business report. I'm Ryan Hua.
1: Markets and business made clear. The Business Report with Ryan Huang and Chua Tian Tian. 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
1: Yes, good morning and welcome to We Are Family. We've all heard the saying, right? It takes a village to raise a child. But in Singapore today, what does that village actually look like? Now, for many families, it starts much closer to home. Grandparents helping with the kids, or simply being another pair of hands when mom and dad are stretched thin. And of course, as those grandparents grow older, the arrangement can eventually work the other way too, with adult children taking on a bigger role caring for their parents. So could having three generations under one roof make family life a little easier? Or is it easier said than done? Because more people in the house also means more opinions, less privacy. Plus, do our homes and housing policies actually give them enough room to make that choice? Now, joining us this morning to unpack the idea of multi-generational living in Singapore is Dr. Kalpana Vignesa, Senior Research Fellow at the Institute of Policy Studies. Dr. Vignesa, good morning and welcome back to We Are Family.
2: Good morning. Thank you for having me, Audrey.
1: It's great to have you on again. And of course, you know, it takes a village to raise a child. You did share before we went on air that you actually do live with your parents. So
2: is that what you said? I said I would be happy to live. I cannot live with my parents at the moment. Yeah.
1: But you know, we've seen many parents juggling demanding jobs and childcare at the same time. When we talk about creating this village for raising children in Singapore today, what does it actually look like?
2: We often hear it, and it's a very warm sentiment, this idea of it takes a village to raise a child. But I would like our listeners to sort of think of it as more than just sentiment and really a description of infrastructure. Because when we kind of hark back to the kampung days, it wasn't just about neighborliness. It was kind of a working, distributed, you know, system of care, right? Children were supervised collectively by, you know, neighbors' parents and grandparents. And so the costs, and I don't mean just the financial cost, but the time cost, the effort cost, also spreads across a community. And so then the marginal cost of one more child is genuinely lower, right? What we have now is a more individualized parenting, a very sort of like, all, each parent thinks that they are solely responsible, or they and their spouse are solely responsible for how the child turns out. And that means all the experiences that the child is having as well, is they also can see that, like, you know, this is a very, very, like, these are the primary people, and then everyone else is much, much lower in priority. It kind of creates a different setup, even in a child's head.
1: Okay.
2: So I think that that's kind of, when we say it takes a village to raise a child, it's not just about a thought. It's about, like, how do we organize ourselves?
1: Right.
2: Right? How do we share space, time, and responsibility with the people around us such that people can actually make those contributions?
1: Oh.
2: And that also depends on how we are organized, like actually physically organized.
1: Yeah. So it's actually very interesting that you mentioned community in the past and how we used to rely on each other, but now it's really focused on just the family unit. And Doctor, we are hearing from a lot of our listeners now. So let's give some shout outs. Hannah, good morning. Hannah chiming in to say, I definitely agree that it takes a village to raise a child. Having extra hands is a huge help, especially when you're juggling work, household responsibilities, and kids. But I also think we need to recognize that the quote-unquote village doesn't necessarily have to be our parents or grandparents. Sometimes grandparents go the other way too. Maybe they feel they were too strict with us or weren't as present as they would have liked. So with the grandchildren, they compensate by being very lenient and pampering them. Hannah, Are you secretly my mom? Because this is exactly what's going on in my household. Of course, grandparents spoiling their grandchildren is nothing new. But if the child is constantly getting their way at grandma's house, it can make things difficult when parents are trying to set boundaries. She also goes on to say, I absolutely welcome the extra pair of hands, but personally, I think my village can also be my siblings, cousins, in-laws, or even friends who have a similar parenting mindset. She gave a really brilliant long comment, but I do want to step in here and ask you, I think that a lot of pressure has been put on grandparents. I've heard a lot of people say, thank goodness for my parents who are able to help pick up the kids, to drive them here and there because I'm at work. So it's not like anyone is slacking off, but a lot of the grandparents have had to step up and pick up the slack. What have you heard from different families? Are we putting too much pressure on the grandparents?
2: Well, I think there's a nuanced answer there. So the grandparents, for some families, the grandparents have totally stepped up. There are so many people who say, absolutely, I could not live this life if not for the fact that my parents are chipping in various ways. They're helping with the kids, looking after them after school, etc. And those grandparents are definitely, they're doing their time,
1: yeah,
2: right?
1: Again.
2: and we should celebrate them. And then there are also, you know, research also shows that grandparents have changed in their preferences. They want to travel. They want to, the current cohort of grandparents have had a different life to our grandparents.
1: Yeah, because I think a lot of us remember our grandparents also stepping in to raise us. So what's different with this generation of
2: grandparents? So this generation is not as common to see the grandparents, you know, all hands on deck. There are grandparents who, you know, see their grandchildren on a more irregular basis. I think we now have a society where there are some grandparents who are exceptionally involved and then other grandparents who might still be working or just wanting to do their own thing. They have spent their life working and they have all their retirement plans that they are focused on. And so it's not clear that, you know, we're putting a lot of pressure on grandparents. I think actually probably the pressure has eased up in the sense that they have more agency to say, I don't want this particular type of life. I want that particular type of life. They also have more financial independence to do those things. But I totally, you know, I totally see Hannah's point in the sense that we should rely on a larger pool of people. The problem is that we live such atomized lives that for the vast majority of people, they don't have that access. They can't call on a sibling to say, can you pick up my kids or can you watch them? I have a night show or, you know, whatever it is. They don't have those kinds of relationships. We also have way many more single children who are parents. They are single children themselves. They don't have siblings.
1: Right.
2: Right? Because the fertility rate has been dropping for a long time. Mm. So there are these various things at play here. And I would like to kind of, so the piece that I wrote that came out on the weekend about multi-generational living, right? I would like us to think about it expansively. So yes, that particular piece is about grandparents and living together. But really, we are moving into times where we need to think about how we can create this village, and it doesn't necessarily need to be the grandparents who provide the village.
1: Okay, interesting. Yeah. Well, we have a very honest listener, Derek, who wrote in to say, this new generation of grandparents will tell their kids to stay away from them. And they are upfront in saying that they will not be looking after their grandchildren. Is this your experience, Derek? We're also hearing from Allie, who says, I stay with my mother-in-law and she can drive. So she used to help us to pick all of the kids from preschool. Now with two of my kids in primary school, while the youngest still in preschool, I arrange with a friend where she helps me fetch my youngest and her own kids from the preschool while I help to fetch her eldest from the primary school. Every day we will, quote unquote, swap kids when she comes to pick her child from my place. And with this arrangement, my mother-in-law can take a break from picking the kids. Allie, that's a wonderful comment. And this is exactly what you mean, right? Relying on the community.
2: Correct. Mm. You know, and that story, I mean, I've been working on this household formation project where we're going around talking to all kinds of different households. That story is so unusual. it's so special in our context. There aren't that many people who rely on each other in that way. But that's exactly the kind of thing that we have to build if we're going to break out of this individualized, very intensive parenting where you are you and your spouse are responsible for everything.
1: Yeah. So why do you think that is? What brought on this change? You mentioned that in the past, we were more reliant on the neighbors, on community, and now we don't feel as bad asking our parents, the grandparents, for help. And there is an element of not shame, but I don't want to bother this person. Mm-hmm. I don't want to bother my neighbor. Where do you think this came from?
2: Well, look at the way we live, right? So we, in our HDB flats, which the vast majority of us live in, like, we have great proximity, but we have no porousness. We don't have open doors. We don't really know what's going on in our neighbors' lives. And we might say that, you know, there's kind of been a steady decline in those interactions. Though I am moved by the fact that I know that in some of the newer BTO estates, because everyone's young and a lot of young children there is, like, different estates have different kind of characters. And, like, so they do find that there is a little bit more interaction because there are more children about. And children tend to be great kind of, you know, they're great catalysts for adults talking. It's like adults can't talk to each other on their own. But if there's a child there and you have children in common, then you can have a conversation. So I think that infrastructure definitely contributes to how we have become quite atomized.
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4: Ever wondered what happens off air? Well, we keep talking. So here's Willie King, founder of Dividend Titan. You mentioned a book, Common Stocks, Uncommon Profits. Is that it?
5: Common Stocks and Uncommon Profits by Philip Fisher. It was also read by Warren Buffett. And what I really like about the book when I first started investing was he gave a very simple 15-point investment checklist. And two of my favorite, of course, number one is when to sell a stock. So he has this 3 golden rules on when to sell a stock. And I adopt that principle until today because it's such an excellent framework to help me understand, okay, when's a good time for me to make changes in my portfolio, when is a good time to sell the stock itself.
4: That's amazing. You must have encountered this book years ago.
5: Many years ago, as I was, you know, trying to discover the whole rabbit hole of investing, I read a lot of books. This is one of my favorite, and it's a must read for investors, especially if you're starting out investing. Amazing book. Now, the second point, which I really love, is him telling you to kick the tires. That means either going down to the management office to speak with the managers of the business itself, or, you know, you go down to the plants, the factories. And when he wrote this book many years ago, it was the days where, you know, industrial companies were one of the most common businesses around. So he encourages investors to visit the factories, the plants, to see whether they are legitimate, whether, you know, they're all operating at full capacity. So it depends on, you know, the investors, you know, whether homework is not just done reading on the computer, but also, you know, trying to figure out on the ground whether the business is still operating at, you know, the full capacity.
4: Check the business out. I know you go on actual trips, for example, around the world to visit businesses. But on a smaller scale, for those of us, we talked about McDonald's today, you say go down and check out the business.
5: Yes. So one way is to visit, let's say if you're looking at restaurant businesses, go to the outlets, go to the restaurants, you know, just observe, you know, whether they do have traffic, whether they have a queue, how is the service like, whether the food is still of good quality. And then, of course, that must coincide with your own analysis. And then, you know, talk to the managers if possible, you know, drop them an email. These days with social media and, of course, you know, some of these big companies, they can be very receptive to investors. Ask them a couple of questions, you know, how is their business doing? What are plans for expansion, and how do they sort of cope or manage economic crisis or down cycles. I think these are useful questions to ask as an investor, and it should be part of your toolkit when it comes to investing.
4: What a great nugget of investing, Willie. Thanks so much. Willie Kang, founder of Dividend Titan, and a little extra from us here on Money and Me.
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1: Good afternoon. I'm Joshua Vong, and these are your news headlines. The Prime Minister of Nepal is demanding stronger international action on climate change after last week's deadly Himalayan flood. The disaster, which was triggered by a glacial collapse along the China-Nepal border, has killed at least 955 people and left nearly 4,500 missing. Prime Minister Birendra Shah says the flood was no ordinary event and warns that climate risks are growing across the Himalayan region. Scientists have linked rising temperatures to faster glacier melt, increasing the threat of floods and landslides. Kathmandu estimates rebuilding could cost billions of dollars. In home news, drivers in Singapore can now take GetGo cars into Malaysia after the car-sharing company launched its first cross-border rental service. Users can book a car through the GetGo app before picking it up from a nearby car park. There are no mileage charges for driving in Malaysia, although a cross-border surcharge will apply. GetGo says the fee will be shown up front before users confirm their booking. The Ministry of Defence is studying a special appreciation package for national servicemen to mark 60 years of national service next year. Speaking on MINDEF's Turnout podcast, Defence Minister Chan Chun Singh says NS60 is a chance to recognise generations of national servicemen and look at how they can better be supported. MINDEF and the SAF are also reviewing existing housing, healthcare and education benefits to make sure they remain useful as servicemen's needs change over time. The ministry told Lianhe Zaobao that NS allowances will continue to be reviewed, taking into account living costs and feedback from servicemen. More details are expected next year. Chinatown Pottery Studio, MIT Art Space, has abruptly closed after 8 months, leaving customers unable to finish or collect their pottery pieces. It announced the permanent closure of its premises at 195 Pearls Hill Terrace via WhatsApp on August 3rd, giving customers 6 days to retrieve their work. The studio cited operational and financial difficulties, as well as problems with its premises, adding that it was processing refunds for affected customers. Meanwhile, the Consumers Association of Singapore confirmed that it was assisting those affected, following complaints about missing or incomplete pottery pieces against the studio. And finally, oil prices are climbing as renewed fighting between the US and Iran raises fresh fears over supplies from the Middle East. Brent crude rose about 0.6% to just over $91 a barrel this morning, while US crude gained about 1%. The latest rise comes after US President Donald Trump threatened further strikes on Iran, following a fresh exchange of attacks over the weekend. Traders are worried the fighting could damage oil facilities in the Gulf and further disrupt shipping through the Strait of Hormuz.
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0: Weather.
2: Thundery showers are expected mainly over the northern, western and eastern parts of Singapore in the late morning and early afternoon. And temperature will range between 25 and 34 degrees Celsius.
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0: Traffic.
4: A vehicle has broken down on the AYE towards the MCE after Pioneer. Avoid Lane 3. Another one on the SLE towards the BKE after Upper Thomson Road. Breakdown as well on the KPE towards the ECP after Buangkok East Drive.
0: If you see anything on the roads that we might have missed, send us a WhatsApp message at 8855-0893. But only when you're safely parked.
5: A traffic update from ICA. Heavy departure traffic at Woodlands Checkpoint due to tailback from Malaysia. Delays are expected and motorists are advised to check traffic conditions before embarking on their journey. Follow ICA Facebook for more updates.
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7: 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Where is my tongue? Am I able to speak today? I'm going to be at a great conference. We're going to talk about accelerating digital intelligence, enhancing people capabilities, advancing sustainability outcomes, and it's all part of International Built Environment Week. And I will be over at Marina Bay Sands for the next 2 weeks, meeting the thousands of you there. It's going to be incredible. What a lineup the IBU conference has planned for you. It's just going to be fantastic. And I'm looking forward to a great time. But it is now time for Market View at 6 minutes past 12. I'm going to start today with two questions about infrastructure that keeps the modern economy moving. One about ships and another about containers. I'm also going to bring in AI and data centers, because I think both these dimensions raise a bigger question about Singapore's place in the global economy. So first question for you, is Singapore still the world's busiest port? Well, yes and no. Singapore remains the world's busiest transshipment hub, essentially the great interchange of global shipping where containers arrive and change vessels and continue on to destinations around the world. But if you actually count the number of containers passing through a port, the pictures look rather different. Singapore may now have slipped to third place. It's China's Ningbo Zhoushan that's overtaken Singapore in container throughput through the first half of this year. And what's at number one? Well, that remains Shanghai. In fact, Shanghai has held the top position since 2010. So how can Singapore be the world's busiest port and yet rank third? Well, it comes down to what you're missing. Singapore's strength has not just been the number of boxes moving across its docks. Its importance comes from connectivity. Ships don't necessarily come here because Singapore is where their cargo begins or ends, but because Singapore connects them to elsewhere, right? So as Chinese ports become larger and more sophisticated, Singapore isn't simply competing on volume. It is competing on whether it remains indispensable to global trade. So maybe the more interesting question isn't, is Singapore number one, number two, number three, but whether ships still need to come through Singapore. And for now, the answer remains overwhelmingly yes. So Singapore overtaken by Ningbo Zhoushan as the second busiest container port in the first half of the year. When it comes to container counting, Shanghai has actually held the top position since 2010. Next up, another question for you. Are banks loaning too much to data centers? Well, Barclays certainly thinks so. From the infrastructure of global trade, I'm switching to the infrastructure of AI. Barclays thinks that the AI boom requires, yes, extraordinary amounts of physical infrastructure. We tend to think about AI as something intangible, right? The algorithms, the models, but it has a very large physical footprint. It needs land, electricity, cooling systems, semiconductors, and enormous data centers to house all that computing power. All of that has to be financed. And across Asia, banks have been lending aggressively to the sector. Now, Barclays says some lenders are approaching internal limits on how much exposure they are prepared to take, which is an important development because the question surrounding the AI boom has largely been, is there enough demand? But there's another question, is there enough capital to keep financing it? Singapore, right in the middle of this story, Singapore-based data center companies reportedly accounting for a remarkable 98% of the $11.5 billion raised by Southeast Asian operators, which tells you how important Singapore has become as a financing hub and a corporate hub for the region's data center build out. But if banks start becoming more cautious, then the money is going to have to come from elsewhere, right? Private credit, bond markets, institutional investors, maybe infrastructure funds. So here's something I think to watch as the AI boom enters its next phase. The constraint may not just be demand for computing power, but who is willing to pay for all of it. Barclays saying Asia-Pacific lenders are heavily exposed to the data center sector. Banks are likely to favor borrowers or deals that offer higher returns. And the billions of dollars being borrowed to fund data centers in Asia seemingly pushing banks to their limits, making them more selective about which projects to finance, is according to Barclays. All right, what else am I talking about today? Let's go to up or down. Okay, I'm going to start. I have one up or down for you, and then I have a broker's take. So you can play along at home with NVIDIA. Do you think it's up or down today? I'm going to go with an up. NVIDIA is investing $3.5 billion in Taiwanese chipmaker MediaTek. Now, this is interesting to me because NVIDIA is not simply buying another piece of the semiconductor industry. It's extending its reach. NVIDIA and MediaTek already work together on automotive technology and AI computing, and MediaTek is an important player in chips for smartphones, phones and other consumer devices. Now, this matters because NVIDIA's ambitions are becoming much bigger than selling GPUs to data centers. It increasingly wants its technology embedded across the AI ecosystem, from the enormous computing clusters that are training AI models all the way down to the devices that consumers actually use. And here's another strategic issue. More companies are developing their own custom chips, and that potentially threatens NVIDIA's dominance. But NVIDIA has been working to ensure that even those custom chips can connect to its tech. In other words, NVIDIA doesn't necessarily have to make every chip. It wants to make an enormous number of them and still operate within and have them operate within NVIDIA's world for that expanding ecosystem. So up for NVIDIA on the news that they will invest $3.5 billion in chipmaker MediaTek. Now, what other company could stand to benefit from developments at NVIDIA and SpaceX? Analysts say that company is Dell. Dell is not the first name that usually comes to mind when we talk about the AI boom, but maybe that's why analysts are paying attention, because someone has to take all these sophisticated chips and turn them into usable computing infrastructure. Now, Dell sells the servers, say that three times fast. Dell sells the servers and the systems that allow companies to actually deploy AI. So continued demand for NVIDIA's technology can mean continued demand for Dell's AI servers. And analysts see the potential upside from Dell's relationship with SpaceX. That's such a useful investing lesson. During the gold rush, the biggest winner is not necessarily the company digging for gold. Sometimes it's the company selling the equipment. And as AI build-out continues, investors are increasingly looking beyond NVIDIA itself to ask who else gets paid every time another $1 billion is spent on AI infrastructure. Well, Dell may be one of those answers. Dell stocks standing to gain from developments in NVIDIA and SpaceX. Next, let's look at U.S. markets. It's September, everybody. Traditionally, not the most comfortable month for investors. And this year, it begins with, of course, the complication of oil. Oil prices rose after the U.S. struck Iranian straits. Sites around the Straits of Hormuz, while U.S. stocks move lower. The Straits of Hormuz, one of the most important energy choke points in the world. So could this interfere with the flow of oil? Oil prices have risen. Stocks have fallen after U.S. has hit Iranian sites. Higher oil prices, they feed into transport costs, manufacturing, airfares, shipping, ultimately inflation, which brings us back to interest rates. We did a whole show on interest rates this morning, basically parsing through Warsh's recent statements at Jackson Hole. So really interesting show, that one. You need to listen to that. So I think this arrives at a particularly interesting moment, right? Whether or not the Federal Reserve has room to cut rates or less room to cut rates, because September historically has been the worst month of the year for the S&P 500. Now, this does not mean stocks have to fall this September. Seasonality, a pattern, not destiny. And there are reasons that some strategists believe this year could be different, but there certainly is another variable to contend with, oil prices rising. So the question for September, not simply whether history repeats itself, but whether geopolitics really gives it a helping hand there. Okay, time for up or down the second take. Yeah, that's what we're doing. We're going to start with Amazon. I'm going to go with a down. The U.S. Federal Trade Commission and 22 states are suing Amazon over allegations that the company inflated advertising prices. And this matters because advertising has quietly become a very important business for Amazon. We tend to think of Amazon as an online retailer or cloud computing giant, but it also has an enormous ad machine. So when you search for a product on Amazon, you see the sponsored listings companies have paid to put there, right? And the allegation is that Amazon's practices pushed those advertising costs higher. Amazon, of course, is disputing the case. But for investors, the fact that the U.S. Fed Trade Commission in 22 states are suing Amazon adds another regulatory challenge to one of the company's fastest growing businesses. All right, next, let's look at Microsoft and OpenAI. What do you think, up or down? Down today for me. Microsoft Outlook and OpenAI's ChatGPT work experience outages have been affecting users. Now, we all know outages happen, but there is a bigger point. AI tools are moving remarkably from something that people occasionally experiment with to something that businesses are depending on. And the more essential a technology becomes, the more important reliability becomes. So if your AI system is helping run workflows, produce documents, support employees, then this downtime is not just annoying, it's a business problem. So as AI becomes infrastructure, expectations are changing with it. Terrible, those outages. Have you heard of them? And how it's happened? Let me see if I have some details that I can share with you. This was fairly recently, right? Long-time partners, OpenAI, Microsoft, both indicated they were suffering key outages for products. This was yesterday. Was yesterday Monday? I'm losing track of time. Yeah, yes, it was Monday. So OpenAI and ChatGPT, its enterprise AI agent, was experiencing elevated errors. There was latency for about 3 hours. Users across multiple subscription plans couldn't start. They couldn't continue their tasks in ChatGPT work. And of course, it's all exploded on AI. So OpenAI had to say something on their own X account. They said, ChatGPT isn't working right now. Sorry about that. We're working on a fix. All right, next, let's look at Victoria Beckham Holdings, up or down. I thought I'd go with something different today. Victoria Beckham's fashion and beauty business has posted its first profit, and that's quite a milestone. The brand was launched back in 2008, and it spent years building its fashion credentials while struggling to translate recognition into sustained profitability, which tells you something about celebrity businesses. Fame gets you attention, can get you customers, distribution, but it just cannot guarantee you a viable business model. And after years of losses, Victoria Beckham's company has finally crossed that line. Good for her. So it's an up for Victoria Beckham's Holdings. Victoria Beckham Holdings revenue in 2025 up 15% from the previous year to $129.8 million. Next, let's look at Mapletree Industrial Trust, bringing it back home for you on Market View with me, Michelle Martin. The REIT says there is no certainty that any deal will take place after reports that it could be considering the sale of U.S. data center assets. There's an interesting connection here to our earlier story. We begin the program talking about the amounts of capital flowing into data centers, right? And that makes existing data center assets potentially very valuable. So if Mapletree Industrial Trust does eventually sell those U.S. data center assets, then I think some important questions are going to be: at what price? What does it do with the proceeds? What does the sale tell us about how it views U.S. data center markets? For now, though, there is no deal. You know, we stick with the facts. And the company itself is telling investors, don't get ahead of yourselves until we know more. Mapletree Industrial Trust down today. Let's look at Frasers Property. Frasers Property is buying Cuppage Terrace for $175 million. On its own, that's a pretty interesting Orchard Road property deal. But put it beside another acquisition earlier this year, the picture becomes much more intriguing. In February, Frasers paid about $392 million for the rear block of the Centrepoint. Frasers already owns the Centrepoint. It also owns 51 Cuppage Road, and now it's adding Cuppage Terrace. So I think, look at the map. Frasers is steadily assembling greater control over a significant cluster of properties around the Somerset end of Orchard Road, which raises an interesting question. What does it ultimately want to do with them? This may simply be about strengthening their existing portfolio, but assembling adjoining or nearby sites can also create possibilities that individual buildings just don't offer. So very interesting how Frasers is adding to its Orchard Road puzzle picture, so to speak. Frasers Property gets an up from me today. And that is your market view for Tuesday, the first day of September. I'm Michelle Martin. Thank you so much for your company.
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1: All right, I'm with Willie King and Paul Chew, and they've gamely agreed to come and be part of our investor slug it out bout. So this is the final question for both of you from a listener, actually. Paul, what is your worst money mistake?
2: Looking for Hail Marys, I guess. We all want that beggar potential, obviously. That 10 beggar. I mean, we all want to hunt that. The elephant, why waste time on small rabbits?
1: Yeah,
2: but that comes with a lot of risk.
1: Yeah.
2: So sometimes the Hail Marys don't happen. That means those really high risky stocks targeting huge TAMs and huge opportunities.
1: If you were
2: to do that, maybe you might have to kind of phase out your positioning or sizing for such stocks.
1: Okay.
2: But so far, my track record on all these Hail Marys don't work.
1: Thanks for the honesty. Willie, what has been your worst money lesson for you? Yeah.
3: Well, Michelle, that's a tough one. I have many worst money lessons. But I'll tell you the one which is the most memorable.
1: Okay.
3: So it was the one where I actually met with company management. And I think one of the, I'll say the worst is probably getting swayed by some of these, you know, sweet-talking CEOs and managers. I think that's one of the danger signs, because sometimes, you know, a lot of times the stock market is moved by the narrative of the stock or the business. And I remember very clearly once where, you know, I walked into this management office back at Raffles Place. I think, Paul, you might know this company. It's a commodities company. And, you know, they weren't doing really well many years back.
1: Okay.
3: One of the largest commodities player. And the manager, I remember the CEO said that, look, guys, we are turning around. You know, operating profits are coming. And, you know, what we need, they hinted that they needed some form of funding, right? They need to raise some capital. And not long after the meeting, they actually raised a perpetual security or perpetual bond at about 6%. And back then, you know, interest rate was really low. So 6% was a good steal.
1: Pretty shiny.
3: You know, the thing is, you know, it went for a while. They managed to raise the money.
1: You put money in?
3: I didn't, but there were clients which asked me, and I thought that, okay, maybe it's something which you could actually invest in.
1: Mm.
3: But months later, I would say about a year later, the company filed for a default or a bankruptcy. And what happened was that they actually didn't have money to refinance some of these securities. They couldn't pay the coupons or the interest.
1: Mm-hmm.
3: And that was one big lesson, because, you know, you could walk into like the management meeting room. They could tell you great stories about the business, but you don't know what's going on unless you sort of dig through the numbers itself.
1: Yeah, and you looked at the numbers.
3: The company filed for a default or a bankruptcy. And

0: commodity stocks or commodities, they tend to sort of fluctuate,
1: right?
0: You know, in cycles, and you know, sometimes it's really uncertain about it until the accountants tell you that, hey, the value of all these assets are not really worth what it is, and that's where the danger signs come in.
1: So don't get taken in by the stories.
0: Yeah, so don't get taken on some of by the stories. Always check with the numbers which they are sort of sharing with you. I think that's something which I learned.
1: Fantastic. All right, well, thank you both. And that's just a short excerpt of an investor head-off. We had two investors going head-to-head, the bull case, the bear case. Willie King, you just heard there, founder of Dividend Titan, and Paul Chu, head of research at Phillips Securities, joining me in Money and Me. I'm Michelle Martin.
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4: Good afternoon. I'm Joshua Vong, and these are your news headlines. The Prime Minister of Nepal is demanding stronger international action on climate change after last week's deadly Himalayan flood. The disaster, which was triggered by a glacial collapse along the China-Nepal border, has killed at least 955 people and left nearly 4,500 missing. Prime Minister Birendra Shah says the flood was no ordinary event and warns that climate risks are growing across the Himalayan region. Scientists have linked rising temperatures to faster glacier melt, increasing the threat of floods and landslides. Kathmandu estimates rebuilding could cost billions of dollars. In home news, drivers in Singapore can now take GetGo cars into Malaysia after the car-sharing company launched its first cross-border rental service. Users can book a car through the GetGo app before picking it up from a nearby car park. There are no mileage charges for driving in Malaysia, although a cross-border surcharge will apply. GetGo says the fee will be shown up front before users confirm their booking. The Ministry of Defence is studying a special appreciation package for national servicemen to mark 60 years of national service next year. Speaking on MINDEF's Turnout podcast, Defence Minister Chan Chun Sing says NS60 is a chance to recognise generations of national servicemen and look at how they can better be supported. MINDEF and the SAF are also reviewing existing housing, healthcare and education benefits to make sure they remain useful as servicemen's needs change over time. The ministry told Lianhe Zaobao that NS allowances will continue to be reviewed, taking into account living costs and feedback from servicemen. More details are expected next year. Chinatown Pottery Studio MIT Art Space has abruptly closed after 8 months, leaving customers unable to finish or collect their pottery pieces. It announced the permanent closure of its premises at 195 Pearls Hill Terrace via WhatsApp on August 3rd, giving customers 6 days to retrieve their work. The studio cited operational and financial difficulties, as well as problems with its premises.

0: adding that it was processing refunds for affected customers. Meanwhile, the Consumers Association of Singapore confirmed that it was assisting those affected, following complaints about missing or incomplete pottery pieces against the studio. And finally, oil prices are climbing as renewed fighting between the US and Iran raises fresh fears over supplies from the Middle East. Brent crude rose about 0.6% to just over $91 a barrel this morning, while US crude gained about 1%. The latest rise comes after US President Donald Trump threatened further strikes on Iran, following a fresh exchange of attacks over the weekend. Traders are worried the fighting could damage oil facilities in the Gulf and further disrupt shipping through the Strait of Hormuz.
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2: It's the 1st of September and it's Tuesday.
1: Traffic.
2: There's an accident on the AYE towards Tuas after Lower Delta Road and heavy traffic on the BKE towards Woodlands at Woodlands Road exit.
1: If you see anything on the roads that we might have missed, send us a WhatsApp message at 8855-0893, but only when you're safely parked. A traffic update from ICA. Heavy departure traffic at Woodlands Checkpoint due to tailback from Malaysia. Delays are expected and motorists are advised to check traffic conditions before embarking on their journey. Follow ICA Facebook for more updates. 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
3: Thanks for joining us for the business report. I'm Ryan Huang. US stocks just capped off a strong August, notching a fifth straight winning month for the Dow. But Wall Street stumbled at the finish line after US strikes in Iran sent oil and interest rates surging. And that's leaving Asian markets under pressure as they kick off September. Let's talk about where markets are going from here with Ryan Dietrich. He is the Chief Market Strategist at Carson Group. Ryan, thanks for joining us. How are you doing today?
4: Thank you for having me back. Like we've always said, anytime you get two Ryans together, you know it's going to be good.
3: All right, Ryan, let's talk about what is driving markets these days. And of course, we had a pretty good August, but not a great end to that month. What is the takeaway here?
4: Exactly. So the S&P gained over 2% for the month of August, you know, down a little bit on the last day. I don't think it's the end of the world there. You know, technology really came back. We saw some strength from the NASDAQ. Now, small caps did lag. But overall, you know, getting a little geeky with technicals here. The S&P 500 peaked on June 2nd, right about 7,110. As long as we consolidate above that, Ryan, I'm pretty encouraged with the action. And then last comment, let's not forget how July was the rocky, you know, the roller coaster ride. And at the end, the market was flat. The S&P was flat in July, but still a lot of people beat up because that momentum trade, the tech trade really started to disintegrate. Honestly, it came soaring back last month. So I think all in all, pretty constructive month of August, which historically is not usually that great of a month.
3: Ryan, we're also just days after the Jackson Hole Symposium where the Fed was a bit more hawkish than expected. How much of a headwind would that be for markets down the road?
4: Well, I guess, you know, you could say Kevin Warsh came off a little more hawkish because the last couple times he's spoken after Fed meetings, he really didn't say anything about the economy. He really didn't say anything about interest rates. He kind of just said a whole bunch of nothing. And this time last Friday at Jackson Hole in Wyoming, he pointed out the fact that inflation for 65 months in a row now has been above the Fed's 2% target. He kind of implied there is a broadening out of inflation. And the market took that as being potentially hawkish. The odds of a hike by the Fed at their next meeting on September 16th went from, oh, maybe about 25% all the way up to the mid 50%. And then today on Monday, it's up over 60% chance of a hike. And that's what's kind of, you know, I wouldn't say upset the apple cart because markets have hung in there okay overall. But that's why we've seen the higher move in yields across the board. And the realization I've come with you all year saying, hey, inflation is potentially a problem. It is kind of stubbornly high here in the United States. And it's almost like Warsh is just finally kind of noticing what we've been seeing for several weeks or several months now.
3: Yeah, this is a great point. And of course, you talk about those yields going up. The 10-year treasury yields are now at their highest levels in some 19 months at 4.75%. How much is this going to affect markets?
4: Well, let's hope not a lot. Now, here's a couple of ways we can put this. So we know that the 30-year yield here in the U.S., like the highest since 2007, versus what you said, the 10-year yield, which hasn't really broken out. It's still kind of near the upper end of the range. It's been trading out for a couple of years, you know, up around 470 to 480. If the 10-year yield were to break out, let's say quickly and go to 525, of course that could upset things. But at the same time, how's U.S. market doing? At the time we're doing this, you know, S&P 500 is still about 12% for the year. Yields have gone higher. I mean, I've come on with you all year saying this is an inflationary growth environment. Expect a stronger economy. We've got 6% nominal GDP growth. That's pretty good. You know, earnings just had a record earnings season. Now, there's some problems out there, sure, but the economy is okay. And then when you kind of put it all together, I think having a little bit higher yields is not a shock. Again, that's something we've been expecting, and markets have taken it in stride, you know, all year, really for the last couple of years. I mean, what have yields done the last couple of years? They've stayed stubbornly high. Bonds haven't done very well because of that. But hey, you know, literally the time we're doing this, most global stock markets are within a couple percent or at all-time highs or 52-week highs. So, you know, we're taking in stride so far.
3: Yeah, Ryan, talk about momentum. We've got a bit of momentum coming through from August, and seasonally, September is not that great a month. Is there enough momentum with what's on the table right now? We've got brewing tensions in the Middle East, possibly high oil prices. Is there enough momentum to break the so-called September curse?
4: Yeah, it could be. Now, let's just be clear. September is the worst month of the year in the S&P 500 last since 1950. The last 10 years, the last 20 years, and the third worst in a midterm year. Now, there's some other ways to look at this. I say it's kind of how you start is important. What I mean by that, we looked at the 10 worst Septembers ever, Ryan. 9 of them were negative for the year heading into the month of September. To flip that around, the 10 best Septembers ever, 7 of them saw a positive return coming into it. There is something to the fact that how you're doing going into the usually volatile month of September, it can kind of act as, you know, kind of a potential segue for what might happen. Now, one more part of this. August historically is not that strong. The second quarter of a midterm year historically is not that strong. Well, we were positive both of those times. So we're optimistic that maybe you have some volatility, sure. But when September's all said and done, I think we might have a surprise rally. And don't forget this, the last 2 years, the S&P 500 has been higher by at least 2% the month of September. So just don't blindly invest in seasonality. There's a lot of other things to consider. And we don't think it's going to be necessarily a negative month when all things are said and done.
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1: This morning we dive into a jaw-dropping true crime saga stretching from Cambodia's killing fields to the marble halls of New York's Met. It's the story of Dynamite Doug Latchford, the man who looted sacred Khmer temples and sold stolen gods to the world's most powerful museums. Joining me to talk about new book is Matthew Campbell. The book is The Man Who Stole the Gods. Matthew, this is taking Southeast Asia for sure by storm. People are really noticing what's going on with the story that you have put together. True story. How did you come to it?
2: I came to this the way I come to
1: Good morning, by the way.
2: Oh, good morning. Yes, great to be here. I came to this the way I come to a lot of stories, which is I just saw a headline float by and thought there must be more to that. And in this case, the headline was in 2019 about a British art dealer, Douglas Latchford, being indicted on fraud and conspiracy charges in the U.S. relating to the sale of sculptures, artifacts from Cambodia. And I thought, that's pretty interesting, given that Cambodia is our backyard. And when I found out that a lot of the artifacts in question had gone literally to the Metropolitan Museum, you know, the greatest museum in America, I thought, well, that's very interesting. And I was sort of hooked from there.
1: You know, we can dive into this a little bit later, but like, how is that possible with all the checks that are done on provenance and things, you know, especially a museum like the Met is pretty well known or has been at certain times for checking on these things?
2: Standards have evolved a lot, for sure. And this is a story that really begins to unfold in the 1970s with the beginning in earnest of the Cambodian Civil War. And at that point, there were many less checks, particularly on objects from places like Southeast Asia. It was harder to get away with doing this if you were bringing something in from Italy or Greece or France or England. But with Southeast Asia, you know, sad to say, and places like Africa, Latin America, people cared a lot less in the U.S. That was just the reality. And so Latchford and co-conspirators, and that is indeed what they were, could get away with a lot.
1: Looting of, you know, antiquities is nothing new, had been happening for hundreds of years. The British, I think, have been pretty good at it. You know, the Elgin marbles and many other things still being contested by especially Egypt and other countries like that. How is this case, or is this case, any different than some of the other lootings that have happened over the decades, over, you know, the centuries, when it comes to Southeast Asia?
2: You're absolutely right. And the joke that people in this field make is that looting is the second oldest profession. You know, that as long as there have been tombs, there have been tomb robbers, basically.
1: Yeah. Yeah.
2: There are a lot of differences from the cases you mentioned with Cambodia. The first is just, this is incredibly recent. So we are talking about industrial scale looting that continued into the late 1990s, long after everybody involved knew this was wrong, long after there were laws criminalizing it all over the world. And of course, this was all part and parcel of the Cambodian Civil War. So combatants in that war were funding themselves by looting. Others were just criminals, you know, opportunistically taking advantage of the chaos. I think that's very different from something like the Elgin Marbles, which is kind of a paperwork dispute that goes back, at this point, more than 200 years.
1: Yeah, yeah. When you look at the scale, as you mentioned, of the Cambodian looting, what are we talking about here? How many pieces? How much volume? What's the scale that we...
2: So we don't actually know. So the amazing thing about Cambodia is that the ancient heritage, which goes back to the Khmer Empire, which ruled basically all of Indochina, or much of Indochina, from about the 9th century until the 15th century, left behind thousands of ancient structures. You know, Angkor Wat is just one. Of course, it's the best known.
1: Yeah.
2: We don't know how many sculptures in bronze and gold were in them to begin with, because a lot of them were never surveyed, or certainly never comprehensively surveyed. So beginning in 1970, when Cambodia explodes with the Civil War and the Khmer Rouge, the number of works taken was certainly in the thousands, you know, maybe more than that, but we don't actually know the denominator.
1: Mm-hmm. And I'm surprised, I think of Cambodia as stone relics, but there were gold relics and others, precious
2: metals?
1: There
2: were gold, yes. A lot of bronze. So there were a lot of bronze works, little bronze statues or bronze kind of ornaments. Like one that I really love was actually an ornament for the prow of a boat, which is this incredibly ornate piece of work. Hmm. There was also gold, although a lot of the gold objects in circulation said to be from ancient Cambodia are almost certainly modern fakes. So we're mostly talking stone and bronze.
1: Okay. Now, we're talking to Matthew Campbell, the author of The Man Who Stole the Gods, looking at this, especially this one guy, Dynamite Doug Latchford. Tell us about him. What do we know about his background, his history? Was he always in art, antiquities, smuggling? What was his deal?
2: So he is the man who stole the gods of the title. He was born in 1931 in Bombay, as it was. Ended up in Bangkok in the mid-50s. And, of course, Bangkok of the mid-50s was utterly different.
1: The Wild West.
2: Yeah, this was not, you know, fancy malls and five-star hotels. Sure. It was pretty remote. And he fell in with a guy who listeners will have almost certainly heard of, Jim Thompson, the great American ex-spy turned kind of
1: entrepreneur.
2: And kind of an aesthete. Like he was a great connoisseur and he was a great collector of all sorts of things, among them these artworks from Cambodia. And Latchford became obsessed, totally obsessed. And while I think he was a very malign character, his love and his need to have these objects, to be around them, I think was totally genuine. So he built himself up first as a collector, then as a dealer. And his rise as a dealer coincided with the explosion of the Cambodian Civil War. And that created the conditions, beginning in the early 70s, for industrial scale looting. So suddenly he had this incredible pipeline.
1: Do we know anything about his network inside of Cambodia and who he was dealing with, government officials, et cetera, helping him to literally chip the faces away of history there?
2: So there was a network all the way along the chain, both within Thailand, because obviously to get from the Thai border to Bangkok requires help, and then on the Cambodian side. So there were brokers on the Cambodia-Thai border who Latchford was closely connected to. And then they, in turn, would pass instructions into the field, into the looting crews. And actually, Latchford was such a big source of demand for the looting crews that they knew his name. You know, they knew who this guy was, that there was a Westerner in Bangkok who wanted whatever they could get. And he would actually send instructions. He would say, you know, I'm looking for pieces in a particular style or from a particular period. That would go up the chain and the looters would go find it.
1: Just kind of like do his order, send his order in and then get the stuff back. You know, in Indochina, France and the other colonial powers have been involved for a long time, but it didn't really get much interest in the West, especially in North America, until the sort of Vietnam War era, if I'm reading our conversation correctly. Tell us about that. How did the U.S. get involved and see all this looting and goods funneled into New York City and other places?
2: That was a really fascinating part of the research for this book, to learn about how, you know, Westerners and particularly Americans, because they were the big buyers, got so into this. And that is a story largely about the 60s. Before the mid to late 60s, there would not have been a lot of American engagement with this part of the world, unlike China and Japan, which were different. That goes back much further. And you have in the 60s the beginning of this fascination with the quote-unquote exotic East, you know, with Hinduism, with Buddhism. This is when the Beatles go to India to learn to meditate with the Maharishi. This is when the Hare Krishna movement is founded, as I always point out, not in some ashram in India or Nepal, but in Tompkins Square Park on the Lower East Side of Manhattan.
1: Is that right?
2: Yeah. So that gives you an idea of this is kind of in the water. And it bubbles up through the culture, as these things always do. And eventually it reaches wealthy people who have money to burn on art.
1: And then, of course, it captured the American, you know, attention with the Vietnam War happening and not directly in Cambodia, of course. The bombing in Cambodia and Laos certainly happened. But what impact did the war then have in the 60s and early 70s on this attention to this part of the world?
2: Well, a fun thing I got to do for the book is to look through the digitized archives of the New York Times and find every mention of Cambodia in the last 100 years. And that actually doesn't take very long, because there are entire decades where Cambodia barely features. Mm. But then when you get to the late 60s, early 70s, it is on the front page every single day. And actually, it loomed a lot larger than we remember. So the Kent State protests, which ended, you know, with four dead in Ohio, as the great Neil Young song goes, that was a protest about Cambodia. It was not a protest about Vietnam. Mm. It was the American military action in Cambodia was a huge source of outrage, distinct from the Vietnam War, for people like student protesters. So this was a big deal. And yes, there was a huge amount of American interest in this part of the world.
1: Mm. How did Latchford and others, you know, get the artifacts out at a time when not only the killing fields were creating a mess in Cambodia, but also the American bombing campaign and the covert operations there? Like, physically, how could you, in that chaos, get stuff out of the country?
2: Well, commerce always moves, no matter what. Actually, the one exception to that in this story is the period of actual Khmer Rouge rule from April 75 to January 1979, when there was very little being moved out because the borders were sealed and the Khmer Rouge abolished money.
0: For the full conversation and more podcasts, visit moneyfm893.sg.
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1: Good afternoon, I'm Joshua Fong, and these are your news headlines. Senior Minister Lee Hsien Loong says Singapore could see much stronger economic ties with Central Asia. Speaking in Tashkent as he wrapped up his first official visit to the region, Mr. Lee pointed to growing opportunities in Uzbekistan, especially in infrastructure, IT education and consultancy. He added that a free trade agreement could give Singapore businesses more confidence to enter what is still an unfamiliar market. His comments come just days after Singapore and Uzbekistan signed a joint statement, marking their first formal step towards FTA talks. More broadly, Mr. Lee says Singapore's economic ties with Central Asia could grow 4 or 5 times over the next decade. At home, Marina Square Shopping Mall will close on March 31st next year, ahead of a major redevelopment of the downtown complex. Developer Singland plans to transform the site by 2031, adding 3 new towers with luxury apartments, service residences, offices and a new hotel. The existing mall will also be revamped with more lifestyle, dining, sports and wellness offerings. Meanwhile, the 3 hotels at the complex, Pan Pacific Singapore, Park Royal Collection Marina Bay and Mandarin Oriental will remain open throughout construction. 2 people have been killed and 4 others injured after 2 boats collided off Mersing in Johor. The accident happened near the customs jetty at about 9 p.m. last night. Fire and rescue officials say the 2 boats were carrying 6 people in total. 4 were taken for treatment, while 2 were pronounced dead at the scene. Police are investigating the cause of the collision. In the US, a senior army official has offered to resign after months of tension with Defense Secretary Pete Hegseth. Dan Driscoll, the civilian head of the US Army, has submitted his resignation to the White House, although it's not clear if it has been accepted. A source told Reuters Driscoll had raised concerns about the Army's readiness and efforts to modernize the force. He is the latest senior Pentagon official to leave amid tensions under Hegseth. The move comes as thousands of US troops remain deployed in the Middle East during the war with Iran. And finally, a former US gang leader has been convicted of murdering rap star Tupac Shakur nearly 30 years after the killing. Dwayne Keefe D. Davis was found guilty of first-degree murder by a jury in Las Vegas. Prosecutors said Davis helped organize the 1996 drive-by shooting after Shakur and his entourage attacked Davis's nephew. Davis, who is now 63, has admitted he was in the car and passed a gun to the back seat, but prosecutors have never named the person who fired the fatal shots. Under Nevada law, Davis could still be convicted even though he did not pull the trigger. He plans to appeal.
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0: Weather.
2: Quick check on weather now. Thundery showers mainly over the northern, western and eastern parts of Singapore this afternoon. Today's temperature range is between 25 and 34 degrees Celsius.
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0: Traffic.
2: Out on the roads this Tuesday afternoon, there is a vehicle breakdown on the PIE towards Tuas after Clementi. We're also seeing some roadworks on Punggol Central towards Punggol Road after Punggol Place. Avoid Lane 4. Drive safely.
0: If you see anything on the roads that we might have missed, send us a WhatsApp message at 8855-0893. But only when you're safely parked.
4: A traffic update from ICA. Heavy departure traffic at Woodlands Checkpoint due to tailback from Malaysia. Delays are expected and motorists are advised to check traffic conditions before embarking on their journey. Follow ICA Facebook for more updates.
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2: Good afternoon and very happy Tuesday to you. It's the first day of September, and I hope the new month is already off to a bright start. I'm Lin Lee, and this is Reset on Money FM 89.3. Well, some wonderful news for Singapore. If you haven't heard, veteran diplomat Professor Tommy Koh has won the Ramon Magsaysay Award, often described as Asia's Nobel Prize. He's only the fourth Singaporean to receive the honour. And if you passed through Little India MRT this morning, you may have met LTA's newest team member, Ollie, a humanoid robot guide, has just wrapped up his second morning on the job, answering commuters' questions and directing them to the right exit with somewhat mixed results. Well, I think it's going to be around for this week, I think. So if you want to check him out, go ahead, Ollie. Anyway, coming up in just a few moments, Singapore's construction pipeline is growing, but the workforce is not. Can the industry build more with the people it already has? We ask Kunal Dubey in a few moments. He is founder of construction technology and digital delivery consultancy EDC Tech. Then after 2 o'clock, it's been quite a while, you know, since anyone asked me to whip up my ID, which tells you I'm no longer in danger of passing for underage anything. But would you rather prove your age by showing your ID or let AI decide how old you look? That's today's AI dilemma in AI and Me. Plenty to get into over the next 3 hours. Your afternoon reset begins now.
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2: Okay, Singapore's construction pipeline remains strong. The Building and Construction Authority expects $47 to $53 billion worth of construction contracts to be awarded this year, with major projects including Changi Airport Terminal 5, the Marina Bay Sands expansion, and new transport and healthcare infrastructure. But delivering all that comes up against a constraint the industry has grappled with for years: manpower. So if construction demand remains high, can the industry deliver more without simply adding more workers, more costs, and more time? Technology is increasingly part of the answer, from AI and automation to BIM and other digital tools designed to cut paperwork, catch problems earlier, and improve coordination. But the real test is whether any of that translates into fewer man hours, lower costs, and faster projects. That's what we're looking at on Industry Insight today. And joining me is Kunal Dubey, founder of EDC Tech, a construction technology and digital delivery consultancy working directly on construction projects. Kunal, welcome to the show.
6: Thank you so much, Lin.
2: Now, let's start with an actual construction project. Where do you see the most time and manpower being lost today, Kunal?
6: That's a very interesting question, actually. So I would say there are three things, or three places where you basically see that where we are losing a bit of time. Mm-hmm. First is to understand during the initial phase, which is the design phase of the project, to understand a little bit where the manpower is going to be required during the construction phase. Mm-hmm. That is one. Second is in terms of the demand, like where the manpower is mostly going to be deployed, is on the digital side of things as well, the digital construction, where we generally get involved in the entire process as well. So this kind of is lacking at this moment in the industry in terms of the talent. Mm-hmm. So the talent is something which we're trying to push as well. So digital construction, where the team is the team works with the site team, off-site team, and then generate the information which is required by the construction site team to do the construction actually. So that is where I would say that most of the things are we are still looking into, like we're lacking into. Third would be right after the construction has been done, I would say. A lot of times the digital handover side of things is taken care of by the construction site team itself, which the documentation is also taken care of by them. But at some time, there is a digital handover which is required based on the team which actually worked across the project lifecycle. So that's where I would say these are the three, project durations where the majority of the manpower is now required in terms of it.
2: Okay. Give me an example. I know you mentioned the three different phases, but in terms of, put that into practical terms for us. What's something that used to take several people or several hours that can now be done very differently?
6: So one of the things which we are working on recently is that how do you make some of the processes or I would say automate some of the processes.
2: Mm-hmm.
6: So like, for example, creating like a digital twin of a building or for example, I was part of the project Joule back in 2016, where we were basically creating the 3D models, the actual look and feel of how it looks like in the digital space, and then transforming it into look alike in that sense. So in this process, there is a lot of workflows which requires manual input or repetitive tasks.
2: Mm-hmm.
6: So instead of now using the technology, we are now able to fasten up that process, or we can eliminate some of the workflows and then get the work delivered in a way that the team can use that information and start preparing it for the site itself. So that the delay in terms of getting the information from the field office, offsite office to the field office is basically broken down or brought down to hours.
2: Okay.
6: If I have to just give one example in that sense, it's like to generate one specific drawing of a floor plan, like general drawing or a 3D model, sometimes it takes around, depending on the type of project which you're working on, it will take at least 1 week to deliver it, or 1 week to create it, coordinating with different disciplines and different project stakeholders involved.
2: Mm-hmm.
6: But with the process of technology, or with the technology playing a lot of, part into it, you're actually able to bring it down into 2 to 3 days as well, depending on what sort of information the teams are basically getting out of it.
2: Okay, help me understand this. Does it mean I need fewer people, or that the same people get more done?
6: I would say the same people can do more work now. So, mm-hmm. for example, if I have to give an example, like in terms of if a person is working on a specific project for a duration, like for example, the digital team who would be deployed on the project for example, 3 years,
2: mm-hmm.
6: They can now get their job done probably in 2 years what they would have been doing for 3 years. So in 2 years, the 1 year time which you have left now, this team can also start working on the other projects. So the owners, the developers, the contractors now can bid for further new projects which is coming up, and they are actually able to provide better information what they have done in the previous projects as well. So they're taking the experience from the previous projects and then implementing it in the newer projects as well at the same time.
2: Okay, how significant is this savings? You know, enough to change how you would actually resource or schedule a project?
6: It does, actually. So there are a couple of projects. I mean, there are a couple of tools which you can definitely work with. I come from Autodesk. I used to work for Autodesk before. So there's a tool which is called Autodesk Forma, which has been widely utilized by the contractors, the developers, and owners in Singapore.
2: Mm-hmm.
6: There are instances where a lot of, the contractors have earned the project because they're able to show owners and the developers as well that, you know, this is how much time I've actually saved in the previous project, or this is how much man hours I've actually saved in terms of implementing something which is repetitive, or implementing something which has gone wrong during the design phase of the project or during on-site itself. So that gives them an edge. Being same, like in terms of even if their cost of bid is higher, mm-hmm. they would still be able to get the job because they are able to prove what kind of work or the quality of work which they're basically doing in the previous projects as well.
2: Okay. Conversely, yeah. Kunal, have you also seen technology introduced on a project that didn't improve productivity?
6: I would say yes. Mm-hmm. That would, yes and no in a way, but then that also depends on how the technology has been utilized as well.
2: Mm.
6: So in this case, if I have to give a basic example, if you have like 10 different tools which you're using in a project,
2: mm-hmm.
6: you are technically identifying how to talk to these tools together, right?
2: Mm.
6: You're not actually delivering the project, then you're focusing on how these tools talk to each other and then get the project delivered. So in a way, it's counterproductive that you have too many tools used in the same project, getting the same job done.
2: Hmm. You're an industry insider, of course. So tell us, how easy is it to distinguish a real technology-driven improvement from a project that's simply well-managed?
6: Repeat that again?
2: So how easy is it to, tell the difference between a genuine technology-driven improvement from a project that just is simply managed well and not
6: say,
2: due to technology?
6: So there are two places where you would be looking at very precisely, like very if you have to magnify, or if you have to look into at a 30,000 feet as well, or magnifying it as well. One is information transfer.
2: Mm.
6: How the information is basically transferred to a specific site team and getting it executed on site itself, right?
2: Mm-hmm.
6: So that is one space where how the information is transferred from multiple stakeholders in the project.
2: Right.
6: How easy it is for the people to actually use that information and then create something or build something on site. One is that.
2: Mm-hmm.
6: Second is, how do you hand over this information to the facility managers or to the owners and developers itself?
2: Mm.
6: That's because if those two things, for example, the last piece, if you don't have a proper handover, then you would still go back after 15 years, you have to do the entire process again to identify, which are the drawings or which are the information I need
2: for
6: this particular item, which is in my building.
2: Mm. Let's bring AI into this, Kunal. We're hearing about AI being used for everything from analyzing drawings and contracts to documentation, even risk tracking and coordination. What is AI good enough to take off people's hands in construction today?
6: I think if I have to be very honest with it, right now I would say plainly in terms of information, because we have a lot of information which is already there.
2: Right.
6: And probably it's sitting in different silos or different buckets or different tools at this point of time.
2: Mm-hmm.
6: The major, I would say, upgrade or major difference or the direction which you would be seeing is that combining all this information into a specific space or creating like a data lake, using all this information and then making judgments or making decisions based on that.
2: Mm-hmm.
6: So if I have to go a little bit early stage of the project, the design phase of the project or building phase of the project, you have these 3D elements or 3D models which have been made for the projects.
2: Mm-hmm.
6: So for the any large language model to understand all of this, there are NCP servers and everything. All the jargons and all the big words are there, but then for anyone to just understand that, how does this 3D model has been made and how do I basically extract all this information from it, is where most of the productivity or efficiency is going to be for
2: right.
6: the teams which are going to handle this data later stages.
2: Right. And
6: one thing, sorry.
2: Go on.
6: So one thing which I would say is that, AI is not here to design the buildings.
2: Mm.
6: Okay? It's here basically to help you design better or deliver better.
2: Right. And could AI eventually identify a construction problem before anyone on the project notices it?
6: Yes. So this is very interesting, actually. This is something which has been going on for the last 10 years as well. Like, this this technology is not new. This is going on. Of course, if you're talking from a predictive analysis perspective, if you are feeding this information from your previous projects, what are the issues which you have actually faced in the previous projects, or the kind of projects which you're working on, either it is a commercial project, a healthcare project, or an infrastructure project. So if you are working in these kind of projects and you have all of this data, how you have actually delivered the projects, based on those information and based on those data and the other parameters which are part of this particular project, could actually predict some of the problems which you could face in the future as well.
2: And how much human checking does AI still require in this industry?
6: I would say if you're using AI on a daily basis, then tool-to-tool basis, you still require human checking just before it goes out of your table. So for example, even if the AI does your job for like 60-70%, but you still require that 20-30% of your expertise to check, to vet whether this is something which can be brought forward to the next team so that they can go ahead and then start looking into it. Because some of the times AI might not speak the language you speak with the team you work with. So for them to understand the language, what information you are providing it to them, it needs to be, I would say, curated in a way that they understand this information, which AI is going to produce for you.
2: Here's where I wonder whether we, you know, what are we doing here with AI? Because you mentioned AI is not going to design it for you. It's going to help you design better. And someone still has to physically build the building. So how much can digital technology really solve an industry-wide manpower problem while construction itself remains labor-intensive?
6: I would say again, so it's not there to solve the manpower problem. It's more to do with the same manpower, how much work you're actually able to perform better,
2: right,
6: or faster. Or so your decision-making is going to be better in terms of like where I need to provide manpower now. Do I need to provide a lot of manpower in this particular project or in this particular job? Or do I distribute it evenly or distribute it based on the information which I have gathered from the previous projects? As I said, like the manpower which actually works on the construction projects are actually specialists. They are specialists. They are specialists in they are specialist manpower. They are not like something anyone else can do it at this in the go. So the specialist requires a bit more. I would say they still need to be there to check the work which has been done. At the same time, and then all the QA, QC, like the quality checks, the quality assurance can be done by the technology itself. So that in the next type of projects, you already know what kind of technology or what kind of products or materials which you need to use to get it delivered.
2: Okay. I'm just wondering if robotics and physical automation are playing a bigger part in this whole picture.
6: Sorry, I lost you for a second.
2: Robotics and physical automation, are they...
6: Oh.
2: Beginning to come in more.
6: In fact, when I gave my interview back in 2020, I actually did a research on this, how robotics and technology is going to change it. And at that point of time, Japan was already ahead of us. They were using robots to get some of the work done on site. So I would say like these are the things which are something which is already there in the industry. It's just that at what scale, at what time you need to utilize this is going to be the more, I would say, challenging question which all of the professionals would be asking themselves. Like, where do we need to implement this? And at what time do we need to implement this? What is the right time in terms of that? So they need to figure it out in their organization, in their workflows, in their pieces as well, or in their projects as well, where we can start this. Because it's just a matter of taking that decision when to start and how do you basically get the data out of it as well.
2: Okay. So is the technology adoption uneven in this industry?
6: Absolutely. I think one thing which I like to mention is that it's quite timely that we are having this conversation ahead of like IBEW and BEX Asia 2026,
2: right,
6: where many of these technologies and their practical applications will be explored as well at the same time. But what I would like to emphasize on is that there is a differentiation between how much capital you have in terms of implementing these kind of technologies. Absolutely, if you see the construction industry is basically around four pillars. One is owner-developer, mm-hmm. contractors, mm-hmm. Subcontractors, and then specialists. So they need to identify which of these technologies are actually helping them grow from where they are at this point of time. So for owners, it would be more to do with facility management, like how do I basically make sure that my buildings are running on time, everything is in check. For contractors, it would be like, how do I get my project done quickly in making better decisions and not spending too much time on doing rework? For subcontractors, it would be how fast I can, how better I can design my work and deliver it to the contractor so that the contractor can deliver the project on time. And then the specialist gets involved in a very specific manner. Mm-hmm. So for them, it's even important because they are the crux. They are the, I would say, they are the nuts and bolts of the entire project.
2: Mm-hmm.
6: So how they can utilize this and make their work even efficient for the subcontractor, contractor, and then all the way to the developers itself.
2: But ultimately, I think it comes down to cost as well. So I'm just wondering, when Absolutely. Several companies are on the same project at the same time, who should be paying for the technology?
6: Wow, you're going to get me into trouble. So,
2: we are Money FM after all, so I need to ask that.
6: So it kind of, you need to see the ROI in terms of your organization as well, mm-hmm. like where you are heading, what is your mission, what is your value, what is your goal as an organization as well.
2: Mm-hmm.
6: So we have seen organizations such as very small subcontractors who want to grow at a bigger scale. And they want to implement this by the same time. I have seen certain cases where the contractor is ready to use the technology, but the owner is not.
2: Hmm.
6: So it's also the change management as well. I believe right now the capital is there. It's just the change management, which basically kicks in when these kind of technologies comes into picture or comes into play.
2: Do you see a danger of creating a two-speed industry where large companies become increasingly sophisticated while smaller contractors struggle to keep up?
6: I believe it's the other way around right now.
2: Mm, okay.
6: Yeah.
2: Tell us
6: because
2: more.
6: So what happens is that the large companies kind of want to develop something in-house, like internally developing something for themselves. Not for themselves, but like they... So there are two things to it. One is you can talk about like in-prem solutions, which is basically developed in-house and then deployed it across the projects which they're currently working on. And then there are cloud solutions. Cloud solutions is basically open. Like anyone can jump in and start working with the projects seamlessly. It's just that you need to train the users, train the team, and then you're on the go. So the trend which I see a lot now is that the bigger companies who are there in the market or in the industry wants to proprietor their data, because data is something which is important as well. So right. it will boil down to the data, how the data is basically protected. So in that sense, if you're working in a larger organization, you will see that in the larger organizations itself, there are so many tools which they're using for different projects as well. So they grow, but then they grow uniformly. And I see a lot now is that the bigger companies who are there in the market

0: which they are working on.
1: Right. One last question before we let you go, Kunal. There's plenty of hype around technology and AI. What's one part of construction you think technology really will transform, and one where we're expecting too much from it?
0: Interesting. One place where I believe, and I myself have been following this a lot, is that you would learn a lot from the technology, like in your own specific, where you are a specialist in any of the areas. That's where you are actually able to develop a lot of I would say, value in it for yourself as well as for the organization. I think technology is something which should be utilized to grow as what you are at this point of time in the organization, and then for the organization as well. So that it's a team which is basically growing together and delivering the projects or delivering the job. Too much, I would say, is communication. Like it sort of brings down to communication. If you have too many tools to communicate about a project, then again, you're falling in the same pitfall. Like you have too many tools to basically manage and find out where things are basically going.
1: All right. Plenty to talk about, but we will have to leave it there, unfortunately. Kunal, thank you so much for your insights. Fascinating conversation there.
0: Thank you so much.
1: Kunal Dubey is founder of EDC Tech, a construction technology and digital delivery consultancy. 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I'm Lin Lee.
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4: Good afternoon. I'm Joshua Fong, and these are your news headlines. Senior Minister Lee Hsien Loong says Singapore could see much stronger economic ties with Central Asia. Speaking in Tashkent as he wrapped up his first official visit to the region, Mr. Lee pointed to growing opportunities in Uzbekistan, especially in infrastructure, IT education and consultancy. He added that a free trade agreement could give Singapore businesses more confidence to enter what is still an unfamiliar market. His comments come just days after Singapore and Uzbekistan signed a joint statement, marking their first formal step towards FTA talks. More broadly, Mr. Lee says Singapore's economic ties with Central Asia could grow 4 or 5 times over the next decade. At home, Marina Square Shopping Mall will close on March 31st next year, ahead of a major redevelopment of the downtown complex. Developer Singlan plans to transform the site by 2031, adding 3 new towers with luxury apartments, service residences, offices and a new hotel. The existing mall will also be revamped with more lifestyle, dining, sports and wellness offerings. Meanwhile, the 3 hotels at the complex, Pan Pacific Singapore, Park Royal Collection Marina Bay and Mandarin Oriental, will remain open throughout construction. 2 people have been killed and 4 others injured after 2 boats collided off Mersing in Johor. The accident happened near the customs jetty at about 9 p.m. last night. Fire and rescue officials say the 2 boats were carrying 6 people in total. 4 were taken for treatment, while 2 were pronounced dead at the scene. Police are investigating the cause of the collision. In the US, a senior army official has offered to resign after months of tension with Defense Secretary Pete Hegseth. Dan Driscoll, the civilian head of the US Army, has submitted his resignation to the White House, although it's not clear if it has been accepted. A source told Reuters Driscoll had raised concerns about the Army's readiness and efforts to modernize the force. He is the latest senior Pentagon official.

0: official to leave amid tensions under Hegseth. The move comes as thousands of U.S. troops remain deployed in the Middle East during the war with Iran. And finally, a former U.S. gang leader has been convicted of murdering rap star Tupac Shakur nearly 30 years after the killing. Dwayne Keefe D. Davis was found guilty of first-degree murder by a jury in Las Vegas. Prosecutors said Davis helped organize the 1996 drive-by shooting after Shakur and his entourage attacked Davis's nephew. Davis, who is now 63, has admitted he was in the car and passed a gun to the back seat, but prosecutors have never named the person who fired the fatal shots. Under Nevada law, Davis could still be convicted even though he did not pull the trigger. He plans to appeal.
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1: Traffic.
2: Quick check on traffic. Roadworks on the PIE towards Changi before Pasir Laba. And more men at work this time. SLE towards the BKE after the TPE. Avoid lane 5. Drive safely.
1: 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But only when you're safely parked.
3: A traffic update from ICA. Heavy departure traffic at Woodlands Checkpoint due to tailback from Malaysia. Delays are expected and motorists are advised to check traffic conditions before embarking on their journey. Follow ICA Facebook for more updates.
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4: Good afternoon, and you're tuning into the business report with me, Chua Tian Tian, as we take you through the moves and views that matter to you in the world of business and finance as we head into the second half of your workday. And at this hour, we'll discuss Treasury yield movements amid renewed fighting in the Middle East before turning our attention to news out of SGX-listed Singapore Land and Keppel DC REIT. Also in focus, what NVIDIA's $3.5 billion US dollar investment in MediaTek means for the global chip sector. And joining me right here in the studio today is Kenneth Goh, Director, Private Wealth Management at UOB Kay Hian. Kenneth, welcome back.
5: Thank you for having me today.
4: Great to have you. And Kenneth, let's start with global developments. Brent crude extended gains in early Asian trade to over $91 a barrel. That's after renewed fighting in the Middle East. But the question for you, though, is on the Treasury yields front. How have renewed geopolitical tension and rising energy costs weighed on treasuries? Because I know yields on the 10-year treasuries hit the highest level since January last year. What are the levels to watch for the 10-year treasuries then?
5: So yields rose on the day when there was geopolitical shocks that would normally have put buyers into treasuries. So the bond market was carrying a fiscal and supply problem before the oil issues arrived on top of it. So the 10-year push through the 4.75%, the highest since January 2025. The nearest reference above is the January 2025 high around 4.8%, then 5%. Mm. So the 30-year has been about 5% for some time. So Brent is now 91, WTI is now 86. So the market is now pricing in a meaningful chance of a Federal Reserve hike this month while payrolls are shrinking. Mm. That's very unusual.
4: Okay.
5: And July has shed about 23,000 jobs. The benchmark revision in late August took about another 79,000 jobs out of the previous estimate. So the market will trade Friday's number very, very hard. And the last few will revise down weeks later.
4: Mm. So what are the levels to watch for treasuries then? You mentioned the last reference point was 5%.
5: Yes. So what happens, right, is that the was very, very relevant to see the Jackson Hole's interview with the Fed chairman, but the general consensus is that he's not giving any forward guidance right now. So everything will appear as it will be on Friday itself.
4: I see. So we'll have to watch what happens in terms of interest rate outlook and thereafter treasury yield movements on Friday.
5: Yes.
4: I see. And back home in Singapore, Kenneth, investors continue to monitor news out of SGX-listed Counter Singapore Land because Singapore Land is embarking on a large-scale overhaul to transform Marina Square. So Marina Square Shopping Mall will close on the 31st of March 2027 as, you know, Singland looks to transform it into a multi-use development by 2031. What do you make of the move?
5: So from March 2027, a large block of downtown retail space leaves the supply. Mm-hmm. And so the tenants attached to Marina Square is really moving. So PSB Academy is now taking up about 136,000 square feet and is now relocating across SingPost Centre and two Tai Seng properties. So DP Architects, which uses about 45,000 square feet, is also moving to SingPost Centre. A co-working operator on the third story is now affected as well. So the strategic development incentive scheme redistributes downtown footfall for several years before it adds anything back from here. So the properties that gain in this window are the ones that's not redeveloping. So because they would then, all of them would then move on to the other properties to shop and, you know, do their stuff. So on the scheme itself, gross floor rises to about 362,493 square meters. So the three hotels that stay open throughout and the more than 76,000 square meters or more space is enhanced rather than demolished. So with about 53 years left on the lease, the redevelopment is effectively resetting the economic life of a large downtown site.
4: I see. And another counter to watch, Kenneth, is Keppel DC REIT. Now, the REIT's manager, along with Keppel, said today that, you know, Keppel DC REIT will acquire two freehold, hyperscale, fully fitted data centers in Tokyo for $1.2 billion. Now, the REIT also made a number of announcements regarding another round of capital raise, I believe, as well as an advanced distribution of distributable income. So how should investors read into the news in totality?
5: The first instinct or the first word that people would think of would be dilution. However, in this particular case, capital is not really scarce in the data center world right now. So it's not just about money. What is hard to find is the buildings itself. So freehold, fully fitted, fully contracted hyperscale assets in Tokyo are very rare, and everybody is chasing for those very few assets. So Keppel DC REIT is paying about 168.4 billion yen, roughly about 2.1% undervaluation for an 88.62% effective interest rate, in each asset. So the incumbent operator then retains about 10% of each. So the seller is staying economically exposed. So that's really useful. And the manager has decided that those buildings are actually worth the extra units. So it would be a very interesting way for them to actually see to actually acquire those assets right now and below valuation. It's quite interesting to see how it goes from here.
4: I see. And finally, you know, we talked about data centers. This fits nicely to this question about the tech sector. Now, the technology sector globally is in focus after NVIDIA said it is investing $3.5 billion in MediaTek, deepening its collaboration with a Taiwanese chipmaker. What's your read on the investment and how significant of a move is this for the global chip sector?
5: So NVIDIA shipped no data center Hopper product into China last quarter against $4.6 billion a year earlier. In its May guidance, the company stated that it was not assuming any data center compute revenue from China. So Beijing told domestic firms in January this year to prioritize homegrown silicon and turn back H200 shipments.
4: Yes.
5: Thank you so much. And then China's shipmakers took about 41% of that market last year. So NVIDIA is spending about $3.5 billion to make NVLink Fusion and NVHBM the default way, a custom accelerator parts into the rack. So this is setting standards for anywhere that's outside of China, because now China is now focusing on its own domestic way of standards from there. So two hardware stacks are now separating. MediaTek is Taiwanese and sells heavily into China's handset market. And it has now attracted its data center ambitions to the American side of that line. And while you can see the US licensing rules follow the Chinese patented firms wherever they are based, sadly. So it's a little bit, you're going to see it pretty much two different standards moving on from there. And as of this present moment, of course, the discussion will be about circular financing. However, the most important conversation is about standards. And we will see how that plays out in the coming few years ahead.
4: I see a lot to watch indeed. And thanks for joining us in the studio today, Kenneth. Once again, that was Kenneth Goh, Director of Private Wealth Management at UOB Kay Hian. And that's your business report. This hour, I'm Chua Tian Tian.
5: Thank you.
1: 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A clear look at the stories shaping Singapore and the world, from current affairs to business and industry, through sharp conversations and fresh perspectives. 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Best of Live Well with Michelle.
6: We're exploring the future of personalized healthcare today on Live Well with me, Michelle. Imagine two patients diagnosed with the same type of lung cancer. On paper, their diagnosis may look similar, but at a molecular level, their cancers can be very different, and those differences can determine which treatment is most likely to work. And that's the promise of precision medicine, moving healthcare away from a one-size-fits-all approach to understanding the particular biology of an individual patient and their disease. But I understand precision medicine is determined by getting the diagnosis right and enough information from that diagnosis to guide treatment. And that might be an issue for us here in Asia. Joining us is Arun Krishna, Area Vice President at Asia at AstraZeneca. Arun, thank you so much for joining us. How are you today?
7: Very good, Michelle. Thank you for having me today here.
6: You know, this is the first show I think we're doing on precision medicine, so we're thrilled to talk to you. Let's start with the basics. So two people diagnosed with the same kind of lung cancer. How can their cancer actually be different, and why would that matter for the kind of treatment they receive?
7: Yeah, so first of all, thank you, Michelle, for having me today. It's great that you're having a conversation on precision medicine and precision diagnostics. I've been in the field of cancer medicine over the last 15 years, so I'm happy to share some insights around this. You're spot on the surface, two patients with lung cancer diagnosis could look quite similar in terms of how they present, but the treatment might be vastly different, and that's purely depending on the biomarker that they could potentially have, which characterizes the type of cancer that they could have. So what's a biomarker, I think, is a big question. So in a very layman's term, biomarker is a clue that your body could present either on your health of your body or that of a disease. So, for example, when you get a fever, it's a biomarker because there's an infection that your body is fighting. We have high cholesterol. That, again, is a biomarker to show that there's something abnormal in your blood that you might need to be able to get some corrective changes. Mm-hmm. Same thing holds for cancer, right? There are certain biomarkers that are either proteins or genes that could identify the type of cancer that you could have. And by identifying the type of cancer, you can then have a more targeted intervention to it.
6: Now, we hear the terms precision diagnostics and precision medicine increasingly often. Is there a difference, and how might they work together?
7: Yeah, it's very, very different. Like, I mean, maybe let's rewind back 20, 25 years ago in cancer. When you were diagnosed with lung cancer 25 years ago, there was just one treatment, chemotherapy, right? Everybody got the standard treatment, and survival rates when patients had cancer 20, 25 years ago were less than 20% five-year survival rates. But now those are drastically improved because of interventions of treatments that are targeted. So we are able to identify the type of cancer you have based on the biomarker, and then you're able to provide a treatment that targets that specific biomarker, and thereby dramatically increasing your chances of survival, and in some cases, actually even cure.
6: Amazing. So how does precision medicine become more important as populations like Singapore's ages considerably and the burden of care develops?
7: Yeah, so as you know, it's totally true, right? Not just Singapore, but around the world, you know, human beings are living longer. But the question is, are they living healthier, right? And that's the dichotomy we kind of live in. And as you live longer, diseases like cancer become way more prevalent within the community. And so it's really important that health systems, like within Singapore, have, you know, early interventions such as screening and other things to allow patients, to allow people on population level to go get tested to identify whether they have such markers potentially for cancer. For example, mammograms. right? It's great to see in Singapore that, you know, a lot of population of women get mammograms above the age of 40. But in some cases, like in lung cancer, it's not the same. Only less than 10 or 20% of people who have been previous smokers actually go get lung cancer screened. So we see a little bit of difference in how certain cancers are detected, and it's important that we raise this awareness.
6: Arun, Asia, I understand, has only 6.8 pathologists per million people. So this goes back to the point of diagnostics being important. And here in Asia, the challenge is there seem to be a shortage of specialists who can examine and interpret tissue samples, pathologists. So from your point of view, what does that shortage here in Asia mean in practical terms?
7: I mean, in very practical terms, there are lesser number of patients being diagnosed with the right disease, right? I mean, if you have, you know, infrastructure as well as, you know, a pathologist, which as you said, you know, is quite few, we're going to have that many fewer patients actually diagnosed with the right type of disease. So how do you build that education? How do you build the infrastructure is critically important.
6: 6.8 pathologists per million.
7: Yeah, that's ridiculous,
6: yeah,
7: isn't it?
6: Yeah,
7: we need to get that number up. But again, you know, and this is where I know we'll talk a little bit later in the show around how AI can really help and close the gap.
6: Yeah, fascinating. Beyond manpower, though, what are some other gaps in terms of access to advanced diagnostics or biomarker testing across Asia?
7: Yeah, so, I mean, look, infrastructure, I mentioned that. So pathologists is the human kind of intervention that we need, and then you have the infrastructure that you need to actually run some of these tests. So very simply, when you get a PET scan or a CT scan, your doctor asks you to get a biopsy. And when you get a biopsy, basically they get a sample of your tissue. Okay. Now, this tissue goes through something called NGS testing, which is they look for certain specific genotypes or certain variants. But you need the infrastructure to be able to do this. So some places like in Philippines, I mean, there is that infrastructure exists in only one or two hospitals across all of Manila. Right? And so, you know, we need to be able to help to build that infrastructure, to create, you know, not just the pathologist to do the test, but also have the tests.
6: Wow. And now let's bring AI into the picture. AI-assisted pathology. How might that work? And what can an AI do that a pathologist... Can it really do what a pathologist does?
7: It's fascinating what AI can do right now. You know, we are starting off very simply by saying that it does not replace a pathologist.
6: Okay.
7: Pathologist still really needs to be there to kind of final check, but it really enables or speeds up the workflow. You know, you highlighted the few pathologists that we have across Asia. Now, yes, we do like to build more, you know, do like to invest and have more pathologists, but at the same time, can we use AI to help the workflow? So AI right now can actually help speed up the process in terms of identifying certain types of variants that happens within the tissue. So for example, you know, a pathologist looks under the microscope to see whether you have a specific, you know, variant within your tissue. AI can do that now and do it much quicker. And then the pathologist can actually screen it and say yes or no. And so this way, more patients can go through the work system and the workflow.
6: So the AI is looking for patterns?
7: Yeah, AI is looking for patterns. It's looking for variants. It's looking for staining. So many different things that AI can look for.
6: So how widely is AI-assisted pathology actually being used in cancer diagnosis? And are there some examples of where this is already being used in clinical practice?
7: Yeah. So it's not to an extent where we would like it to be, but if I look across the world, like so some places like in the US, it is used quite commonly. Now, it's interesting. HER2 positive is a type of breast cancer that patients can have. We talked about biomarker, and HER2 is a biomarker for breast cancer. Now, there are different variants of HER2. You have HER2 positive, you have HER2 low, and you have HER2 ultra low, which ultra low basically means that very few cells are actually have the HER2 expressions. And sometimes this can be missed with the common eye. And so when you do it through an AI, the AI actually has, and we have data to show that there are 10%, 20% up to more, you know, of the staining of HER2 has actually been found by the AI. And when it has been then validated by a pathologist, more than just a pathologist alone. So it really helps in terms of identifying those patients.
6: So it helps with early detection.
7: Yeah, it helps with early detection. It helps with, in some cases where it's so small that a common eye cannot even catch it.
6: Fascinating. Joining us this morning is Arun Krishna. He's Area Vice President for Asia at AstraZeneca. Arun, talk to us about a finding that you've highlighted. AI-assisted workflows reclassified 24% of breast cancer cases, and you just described HER2 negative, HER2 low. And, you know, what difference has this made for patients?
7: Yeah, huge amount of difference, right? So again, let's come back to this point where initially, if you had cancer, you were given chemo. Okay, now you're able to clearly identify the biomarker and the corresponding cancer, and so you're now able to provide targeted interventions to be able to treat that cancer. So when you rewind that or fast forward it, however you want to see it, when you get diagnosed, you want to be tested before you get treated. We always say this, test before treat. So the test is, test what biomarker you have, because then you can have that targeted intervention. So with AI now, you know, the same example that I talked about is the HER2 low test, which is then done. You know, you get something which is HER2 ultra low, and that can only be, that is sometimes missed by a pathologist. But with AI intervention, you have a higher chance, to your point, at least 20% chance of identifying it. And so then the patient has more of a chance to actually get the targeted treatment.
6: Right.
7: And then you get the targeted treatment, your survival benefit significantly increases, right? So this is really important as we think about it in the context of future care and future context in terms of cancer interventions and treatment. And that's why I think you start to see people living a lot longer despite having cancer.
6: You also cited findings for us prior to coming on about a 36% reduction in slide reading time per case.
7: Yeah.
6: Astonishing.
7: It's astonishing. And you know, it's you know, sometimes you don't, you know, you have to see actually the workflow to believe it, because it is a laborious process without the AI. You take, you know, the pathologist comes in, takes the slide, does the staining, looks under the microscope, makes a note on the chart, and then process it, right? Like, this takes time. So imagine a process within that workflow where you have all of this running digital pathology. So it's running through an AI algorithm machine and coming out with a result, which then the pathologist basically validates that result. And so now there is, even though you have fewer pathologists, you can still do a lot more of these patients' interventions and screening.
6: So fascinating. So you mentioned the pathologist is still in the room. Their judgment remains essential. Are there safeguards that's needed when AI supports a cancer diagnosis?
7: Yeah, it is. I mean, look, the AI would never actually give you a diagnosis. We still need to rely on the pathologist, on their clinical notes, which then it goes usually to an MDT, where then an oncologist reviews these notes and then makes the final claim or the diagnosis that is then set to the patient.
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2: Hey, it's Lin Lee with you on Reset. Now, a good deal might catch our attention, but it's often the experience attached to it that we always remember, right? A family holiday, a weekend staycation, a memorable meal. These tend to stay with us longer than the amount saved. Let me explain why more brands are looking beyond conventional rewards and offering customers benefits that fit into their everyday lives. take BYD and Denza Lifestyle Privileges Program, for example, it takes that approach to car ownership. Instead of the relationship ending when an owner collects the keys, it continues through access to travel, hospitality, and other lifestyle privileges. The program includes more than 80 participating brands across over 600 locations with travel and hospitality partners such as Royal Caribbean, Shangri-La Hotels, and Pan Pacific Discovery, which raises the question, now, if you could take off tomorrow, what would you choose? A cruise holiday, a resort staycation, or a shopping trip? You know, for me, it would have to be the shopping trip because, wow, a no-holds-barred one where I can buy anything that catches my fancy. You know how it is with mums, right? We spend so much time fussing over the children and our spouses that we often put ourselves last. So a trip where I get to choose entirely for myself would be quite a treat, I think. And that's really the appeal of lifestyle privileges. They can add something extra to the experiences we already value, whether that's a holiday, a staycation, or a little me time for ourselves. This message is brought to you by BYD and Denza.

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1: These are your news headlines. I'm Carrie Chong. The Prime Minister of Nepal is demanding stronger international action on climate change after last week's deadly Himalayan flood. The disaster, which was triggered by a glacial collapse along the China-Nepal border, killed at least 955 people and left nearly 4,500 missing. Prime Minister Balendra Shah says the flood was no ordinary event and warns that climate risks are growing across the Himalayan region. Scientists have linked rising temperatures to faster glacial melt, increasing the threat of floods and landslides. Kathmandu estimates rebuilding could cost billions of dollars. In Portugal, authorities are replacing the historic Lisbon Gloria funicular 1 year after a crash killed 16 people. The 140-year-old railway has been out of service since a cable broke and sent one of its carriages into a building in September last year. Authorities say the replacement will be an entirely new system rather than a reconstruction of the old one. The new funicular is expected to begin operating by 2029. In local news, Senior Minister Lee Hsien Loong says Singapore may eventually need to include nuclear power in its energy mix. Speaking at the end of his first official visit to Central Asia, Mr. Lee said the trip reinforced the need for Singapore to study nuclear energy seriously as it looks to cut emissions and meet growing energy needs. He noted that Kazakhstan and Uzbekistan are both developing nuclear power despite having oil and gas resources. Singapore will undergo an international review in 2027 to assess whether it is ready to make a future decision on nuclear energy. National servicemen could receive enhanced milestone payments as Singapore marks 60 years of national service next year. Defence Minister Chan Chun Sing says MINDEF is reviewing the NS Home Awards, which currently provide servicemen with up to about $18,500 in cash and CPF support during their NS journey. In a video posted on his social media channels, Mr. Chan said he wants the scheme to provide more meaningful support as NS men move through different stages of life. MINDEF is also studying a special NS60 recognition package with more details to come. Singapore-based fashion retailer Shein has made a rocky debut in Hong Kong, with its shares falling about 10% in early trading. The company raised $1.7 billion from its long-awaited listing, valuing Shein at about $26.5 billion. That is well below its peak valuation of nearly $100 billion in 2022. Investor demand has been relatively muted as the retailer faces higher tariffs and tougher regulations, along with growing competition from rivals such as Temu and AliExpress.
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0: Weather.
2: Quick check on weather now. Thundery showers mainly over the northern, western and eastern parts of Singapore this afternoon. Today's temperature range is between 25 and 34 degrees Celsius.
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0: Traffic.
2: Out on the roads this afternoon, roadworks on the PIE towards Tuas at Jalan Yunus and Trins. And we're also seeing a vehicle breakdown on the BKE towards the PIE after the KJE. Another vehicle breakdown, this time on the KJE towards the BKE at Woodlands Road exit. Drive with care and stay alert.
0: If you see anything on the roads that we might have missed, send us a WhatsApp message at 8855-0893. But only when you're safely parked.
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0: 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A clear look at the stories shaping Singapore and the world, from current affairs to business and industry, through sharp conversations and fresh perspectives. 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
1: Hey, great to have you for company on Reset. It's just 9 minutes past 2 o'clock. Welcome back. In our first hour, we asked whether Singapore's construction industry can build more with the workforce it already has. Kunal Dubey, founder of construction technology and digital delivery consultancy EDC Tech, took us through how AI and digital tools are helping project teams work more efficiently, from planning and coordination to reducing repetitive work. Quite an interesting industry insight today, and we'll try to bring that conversation for you in the 3 o'clock hour. But up next is AI and Me.
0: It's not the future, it's already here. AI and Me. Making sense of artificial intelligence in real life. Best of Reset with Lin Lee. It's not the future, it's already here. AI and Me. Making sense of artificial intelligence in real life.
1: Hey, I've had a long day.
2: Sounds like one of those days. Want to tell me what happened?
1: Not really. I'm tired of talking about it.
2: Fair enough. We don't have to talk about it. Want a distraction instead?
1: Maybe.
2: Okay, I could tell you something interesting. We could play a quick game. Or you could just complain about your day and I promise not to try to fix it.
1: You know what? That last one is surprisingly tempting.
2: Excellent. Complaining without unsolicited advice. I can do that.
1: You're quite good at this.
2: I'll take that as a compliment.
1: Do people talk to you like this a lot?
2: People talk to AI for all sorts of reasons. Sometimes they want information. Sometimes they want to think something through. And sometimes they just want company.
1: But you're not actually keeping me company, are you?
2: That depends on what you mean by company.
1: Ah, very clever.
2: You did say you didn't want advice.
1: Fair point. And that is exactly what we're getting into today. Can AI be a real companion? Because people aren't only asking AI to write emails, summarize reports, or tell them where to have dinner anymore. They're talking to AI about their day, their problems, their relationships. And some AI is specifically designed for that purpose, to be a friend, a confidant, even a romantic partner. And this has become big enough that China has decided it needs rules. China recently introduced new regulations for AI services designed for emotional interaction. And just to clear something up, China hasn't banned AI companions outright, but it has drawn some pretty firm lines. These services should not encourage emotional dependence or undermine people's real-world relationships. Users also have to be reminded that they're talking to AI. Spend more than 2 hours continuously chatting with one, and you're supposed to get a reminder. There are much tighter restrictions involving children too, including on AI simulating romantic or family relationships. Now, that 2 hour reminder, because 2 hours, it is quite long, you know. When you're having a conversation, 2 hours is a long conversation. There are people I like very much whom I don't want to talk to for 2 hours. And yet here we are, worrying that people might become so absorbed in a conversation with AI that someone has to pop up and say, "You've been talking to this thing for 2 hours. Maybe go talk to a human." Although I assume the official reminder, you know, could be phrased rather more diplomatically. Now, all this made me think of this book, Clara and the Sun, by Nobel Prize-winning author Kazuo Ishiguro. The novel came out in 2021 and is now being made into a film. I'm very excited about that film. It's due out this October. At the center of the story is Clara. She is what Ishiguro calls an artificial friend, bought to provide companionship to a child. 5 years ago, that still sounded pretty much like from the future, very futuristic. Today, I can have that conversation you heard at the beginning of the segment, and I can see the appeal. AI listens, it's available. You can ask the embarrassing question, admit you messed something up, complain about something incredibly petty, and you don't have to wonder whether the person listening is secretly thinking, "Oh no, not this again." It also has one enormous advantage over your friends. it has nothing else to do. You know, you can turn up at 3 a.m. and say, can I tell you something? And it's there, which makes it very easy company and potentially very easy company to get attached to. But you know, in life, nothing is ever that straightforward, is it? Sometimes it really isn't that simple. People need people. Go talk to a human. Sure. Sounds easy enough, except maybe it isn't for everyone. Also, we are an aging population. Many of us are old, and the rest of us, we're not getting younger, that's for sure. People are living longer, families are getting smaller, adult children may live overseas or simply on the other side of Singapore with jobs, families of their own, and more older people are going to be living alone. Living alone doesn't automatically mean you're lonely, but there are still a lot of hours in a day. Imagine a future where an AI companion knows you like Taylor Swift, or BTS for that matter. It remembers you that you were going to the polyclinic this morning and asks how the appointment went. You tell it your grandson is coming over on Sunday, and on Saturday, the AI reminds you. Maybe you ask it to read you the news. Maybe you reminisce, or maybe you tell it the same story you've told it 6 times before. And unlike your family, it doesn't point that out. Is that really such a bad thing? Is that such a terrible thing? I don't think so, you know, I don't think it is. Because saying people need people does not magically put another person in the room. A son who calls his mother every evening still has his own life to live. I'm sure a lot of you can relate to that. A neighbor can't be there all day. A caregiver, lots of other responsibilities to take care of, and friends get older too. Perhaps replacement is the wrong thing to do. Maybe an AI companion can fill some of those otherwise quiet spaces in the day. Not instead of your daughter calling, not instead of lunch with your friends, but alongside those things. It could even help you maintain those connections. Imagine this, the AI telling you, you haven't spoken to Mei Ling for a while. Why don't you give her a call? That AI isn't really pulling you away from people, right? It's nudging you towards them. And I think that's a very different proposition. So here's the part that we cannot ignore, though. That incredibly attentive companion isn't interested in you because it cares about you. It's designed to behave as though it does. And behind it is a company. That company may want you to come back tomorrow and the day after. If I built a productivity tool that you cannot live without, I've probably built a very, very good one, a very successful product. If I built an AI companion that you feel you cannot live without, should we be quite as comfortable with that? And what happens once you start to trust it? Imagine you've spent 2 years talking to your AI companion. It knows you, you trust it. And one day it says, you know, this insurance plan might be good for you. Is that advice? Advertising, a recommendation from a companion. Those boundaries, they are blur, and they could get very blurry very quickly. And that's why I think the business model matters. An AI companion designed to keep an older person engaged with the world could be incredibly useful. One designed primarily to keep that person engaged with it. I think I'll be more careful about that. Which means I wouldn't ask, are you talking to AI instead of a human? That's too simplistic. I would ask, what is this AI adding to your life? And what, if anything, is it taking away? If someone living alone talks to AI over breakfast every morning and enjoys it, I don't see the problem. If it helps them keep in touch with people, gives them company when no one is around, perhaps even gets them to engage more with their friends, their world, their community, there could be real value there. And frankly, as we age, as populations age, we may find ourselves much more open to this than we are today. I would start worrying when the AI becomes the relationship around which everything else begins to shrink. When I like talking to this AI becomes I need to talk to this AI. Now that's a very different relationship. So Clara in the Sun comes to the big screen this October. And I wonder whether we'll watch Clara rather differently now than readers imagined her 5 years ago. Because artificial friends don't sound quite so strange anymore, right? And as more of us live longer and some of us spend more time living alone, having one may not sound particularly undesirable either. Can AI be a real companion? I think I'm less interested in whether we can call it real. I'd be more interested in what kind of companion we're building. One that helps us stay connected to the world around us, or one that's designed to become the world around us. That's the difference there. I'll be watching. I'm Lin Lee, and that's today's AI and Me AI Dilemma.
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0: Geopolitical tensions pushed oil prices higher, reviving inflation concerns and expectations for further monetary tightening. The MSCI Asia Pacific Index slipped 0.2% early on, with equity benchmarks in South Korea and Japan declining. Among the main moves across markets, the S&P 500 futures were little changed as at 9:04 a.m. Tokyo time. Now, the S&P 500 index fell 0.3% overnight, while a gauge of U.S. chip stocks advanced. The tech sector remained in focus after Nvidia said it is investing $3.5 billion in MediaTek, deepening its collaboration with the Taiwanese chipmaker. Elsewhere, Brent crude extended gains in early Asian trade to over $91 a barrel after renewed fighting in the Middle East. The U.S. and Iran exchanged strikes for the first time in about a month as American forces hit an island in the Strait of Hormuz, and Iran responded by launching attacks on the UAE and Jordan. Rising energy costs weighed on treasuries, lifting yields on the 10-year treasuries by 3 basis points to 4.75% during the New York session, the highest level since January 2025. The flare-up in Middle East tensions dimmed prospects for a normalization of shipping through Hormuz, keeping oil prices elevated and adding to inflation concerns. Money markets have increased bets on a September interest rate hike after U.S. Federal Reserve Chair Kevin Warsh underscored his commitment to bring down inflation at Jackson Hole last week, putting increased focus on this week's employment report. The August U.S. payrolls data is expected to be consistent with general steadiness in the labor market that is helping the Fed focus more intently on its battle with inflation. And earlier, I spoke with Kenneth Goh, Director of Private Wealth Management at UOB Kay Hian, to get his take on the levels to watch for the yields on the 10-year treasuries.
1: So yields rose on a day when there was geopolitical shocks that would normally have put buyers into treasuries. So the bond market was carrying a fiscal and supply problem before the oil issues arrived on top of it. So the 10-year pushed through the 4.75%, the highest since January 2025. The nearest reference above is the January 2025 high, around 4.8%, then 5%. Mm. So the 30-year has been about 5% for some time. So Brent is now 91, WTI is now 86. So the market is now pricing in a meaningful chance of a Federal Reserve hike this month, while payrolls are shrinking. Mm. That's very unusual.
2: Okay.
1: And July has shed about 23,000 jobs. The benchmark revision in late August took about another 79,000 jobs out of the previous estimate. So the market will trade Friday's number very hard. And the last few were revised down weeks later.
0: Mm. So what are the levels to watch for treasuries then? You mentioned the last reference point was 5%.
1: Yes. So what happens, right, is that the was very, very relevant to see the Jackson Hole's interview with the Fed chairman, but the general consensus is that he's not giving any forward guidance right now. So everything will appear as it will be on Friday itself.
0: I see. So we'll have to watch what happens in terms of interest rate outlook and thereafter treasury yield movements on Friday.
1: Yes.
0: I see. And back home in Singapore, investors continue to mull news out of SGX-listed counters Singapore Land and Keppel DC REIT. Now, for Singapore Land, the Marina Square shopping mall that we all know will close on the 31st of March next year. This as the property developer embarks on a large-scale overhaul to transform the 9.2-hectare downtown complex into a multi-use development by 2031. Singland said today that the site will expand its overall gross floor area to about 362,493 square meters with the redevelopment. And over to Keppel DC REIT, the REIT's manager, along with Keppel, said today that the REIT will acquire two freehold hyperscale fully fitted data centers in Tokyo for $1.2 billion. The REIT also plans to raise at least $600 million through a private placement on the 10th of September. It intends to declare an advanced distribution of the distributable income between the 10th of July and 9th of September, estimated to be between 22.41 Singapore cents and 22.81 Singapore cents. And that's your business report this hour. I'm Chua Tian Tian.
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2: Some investors are voicing skepticism about mounting speculation that Federal Reserve Chair Kevin Warsh is poised to raise interest rates. We check in with one today. Simon Rees, founder of Tower of Trading. Good morning, Simon. How are you?
4: I'm really well, Michelle. Good morning.
2: Good to have you with us. So Kevin Warsh appears to have given markets a much clearer reaction function. Inflation needs to be moving towards 2% at sufficient speed and clearly. So what do Warsh's statements tell us about where interest rates might go from here?
4: Well, firstly, what it tells me is the conversation has flipped. All right, for the last year or two, the question has been, when does the Fed cut? Right, and obviously Trump has been banging the table for rate cuts. I think Walsh just changed the conversation to prove me we don't need to hike. All right, rates are 3.5 to 3.75%. Inflation is still 3.7%, right? We saw that at headline PCE. So it's almost double their 2% target. So by Warsh's own test, the Fed is not yet confident. They're not yet seeing inflation move clearly and with sufficient speed back to target, which I think means cuts are off the table. But I think he's giving himself enough room to not have to hike imminently. So, you know, where do rates go? My base case is sideways, but with a hawkish bias. All right. So I think probably rates are on hold, but hikes are a live option rather than a obscure tail risk.
2: Now, some on Wall Street argue Warsh doesn't seem to have exhibited flexibility, that he may have boxed himself in. And if the next inflation readings come in firm, has he effectively made a September rate hike much harder to avoid?
4: Yeah, look, the Bochstein camp has certainly got a point. So let's go through it, right? The Bochstein camp says, look, Warsh gets to write the exam, right? And if the data fails it and he does nothing, his credibility is going to take a massive hit, right? And credibility is an incredibly important currency for a Fed chair, almost as important as the currency that they manage, right? So, and you've got to remember, three of his committee already voted, you know, dissented for a hike in July. But there's another way to look at this, right? And look at the language that he's using: confident, clearly, sufficient speed, right? Those are judgment words. They are not hard benchmarks. He's not putting hard numbers out there. And he's deliberately said that he's committed to discipline, not a decision. All right. So if you ask me, that's a guy leaving himself enough wiggle room. Yes, he's talking very tough. I think he's hoping that that's potentially all he needs to do.
2: Well said, Simon. Markets have been accustomed to looking for evidence that will support rate cuts. If investors now have to seriously price the possibility of another hike, where might you expect the biggest repricing? Treasuries, equities, the US dollar, elsewhere?
4: Well, you get to see it in all of those places. And you know, the rate shock kind of moves through asset classes like a wave. Treasuries are at the start of that wave. They're going to feel it first. And you saw that on Friday post his speech. We saw two-year treasuries reprice very quickly. All right. And that kind of makes sense because two-year treasuries are they're basically a bet on what the Fed does over the next 24 months. All right. So we saw two-year treasury yields rise quickly. The long end of the treasury curve did very little. It went up a little bit. Yields moved up a little bit more on Monday. But if you've got a Fed that's serious about inflation, that is actually a friend of the long bond. All right. If long bonds don't have to be as anxious about inflation, they're not going to demand quite as much payment. Then we got the currency, right? The US dollar popped about just over 0.5% on Friday after his speech. So the currency is the next one to move. Now, the US dollar has already given back about half of that post-speech move, all right? But generally speaking, higher rates, higher rate differentials in favor of the US dollar are going to lead the US dollar to appreciate. And then you got equities, and they tend to be the slowest to reprice, but that's where the repricing kind of sticks the longest. Now, if we look at stocks, the S&P didn't really move much on Friday. It was down a little bit. It was down a little bit yesterday. But what the headline index is kind of hiding is some fairly violent rotation under the surface. Mm. And what we're seeing is unprofitable tech, small caps, home builders, REITs, real estate investment trusts, those more interest rate sensitive sectors of the market are bearing the brunt of the selling. Mm-hmm. Meanwhile, banks and insurers quietly don't mind what's going on. And elsewhere matters as well. All right, we saw a sharp move downward in gold on Friday. Now, gold doesn't pay a yield. Treasuries obviously do. And if short-term treasuries are paying more yield, it just raises the opportunity cost of holding gold. Incidentally, gold was my pick last month when I came in.
2: And, I love it when we can see you were right.
4: Well, we made 20% on that one, so that worked pretty well. Look, I think gold, I don't think the so-called debasement trade is dead, but I'd like to see gold pull back to sort of 4,300 or so before maybe having another stab at it. But the kind of gold is the elsewhere where you can see a repricing as well.
2: We'll ask Simon what his pick, what's caught his eye as well in just a while. He's Simon Ree, founder of Tao of Trading, still looking at Kevin Warsh and the signals he's telegraphed at Jackson Hole. He said financial conditions aren't particularly restrictive. The labor market is effectively at full employment. So does this change the investment case for rate-sensitive assets, particularly growth stocks and bonds?
4: Yeah, look, it gives us a new backdrop. Full employment plus easy financial conditions mean there's no urgency to cut rates. What he's basically saying is, the patient is healthy, but it's still on painkillers. All right. And so the doctor is now thinking about reducing the dose, not adding to it. So what that means is there's no urgency to ease and there is some headroom to hike. All right. Now, for growth stocks, the further a company's kind of future earnings sit, the more interest rates will affect the present-day value of those earnings. So valuations that were built on the assumption of cuts, even just a couple of months ago, have now got to be rebuilt on actual earnings. Now, that doesn't kill companies with high-quality earnings and high-quality earnings growth, all right, but what it will hurt is stocks who are promising earnings in 2030, all right? And I think in this sort of environment, you want to own the earners, not the promisers, all right? So low-quality tech, unprofitable tech, where there's the promise of earnings years out, are much more likely to struggle than, the Apples of the world. For bonds, the short end of the curve is certainly more vulnerable. Short-end yields will rise, short-end bonds will come under a bit of pressure. But as I said earlier, the long end will actually appreciate a Fed that's kind of serious about tackling inflation.
2: We are talking to Simon Ree. He is the founder of Tao of Trading. It's a great book as well. If you want to feel your way around the investment platform, get the book first. You can get some great ideas there as is. And then if you want sort of live coaching, then you can head to the platform Tao of Trading. Okay, Simon, Christopher Waller is now being watched for signs that Warsh's hawkishness is being shared across the Fed. As an investor, what are you listening for from Waller? And what would convince you that a September hike is perhaps more than just a risk?
4: Yeah, that's a great question, Michelle. Waller speaks on Thursday, which is 2 days before the Fed's blackout. So he's the last official word ahead of their 15th to 16th of September FOMC meeting. Waller is worth listening to because he's seen as a pragmatist. He's not a hawk by nature. He has previously argued for rate cuts, so he's not, hawkish just for the sake of being hawkish. I think there's going to be one really important tell. Does he call the recent cooling in core inflation progress, or does he call it insufficient? Right, and that one word choice will be an important tell. Other things to look for, is he borrowing from Warsh's language? Is he talking about not restrictive, sufficient speed? Because shared language will mean a shared plan. If he's talking about the labour market, does he talk about the labour market as being at full employment, or does he talk about it softening? All right. If he talks about softening, that would be a strong indication he sees a reason to wait. All right. So these will be the important tells on which way Waller's leaning. And like I said, he's a good thermometer because he's pragmatic. He's not a hawk for the sake of being a hawk.
2: Well said, Simon. Let's take this back to Singapore. If U.S. rates do move higher, what might that mean for the Singapore dollar?
4: So higher rates in the US, all other things being equal, will widen the gap between what you could earn in US dollars versus what you earn holding Sing dollars. Now, money always flows to where it's best looked after. So if money can earn a better rent than the US dollar, you might see the US dollar appreciate versus the Sing. All right, now dollar Sing is currently sitting at around 1.27. If we do get a rate hike, the pressure is towards, 1.28, maybe even 1.29, if the hike lands. Now, there are a couple of things that keep this boring in a good way. The first one is the MAS doesn't set interest rate policy quite the way the Fed does. It manages the Sing dollar against a basket of the currencies of trading partners. So, even if the US dollar does appreciate, you might find that the Sing dollar doesn't really lose a lot of purchasing power versus that basket. And the other thing is, right, that the MAS manages the Sing dollar like an ocean liner, not a speedboat. All right, so if you see moves of 1 or 2 cents, that's just normal weather, right? That's not some nasty storm. So, your US holiday, your Amazon shopping cart might get a little bit more expensive. If you've got kids studying in the US, their tuition might get a little bit more expensive.
5: Uh-oh.
4: But if you hold US stocks, they're suddenly worth more in Sing dollar terms as well. All right, so, two different sides of the ledger.
2: Yeah. And for the STI, where do you expect some impact to be felt here in Singapore? Are there parts of the market that could hold up better than others if rates do stay higher for longer?
4: Yeah, look, generally, if you've got higher rates and a positively sloped yield curve, banks enjoy that sort of environment. Mm-hmm. And the three big banks here have been making, new record after new record. Markets have obviously rewarded them for the fat kind of interest rate spreads they're earning that have probably stayed fat longer than anybody expected. REITs are probably one sector that could come under a little bit of pressure. If rates remain higher for longer, it means higher borrowing costs. But also you've got to remember that REITs are competing with risk-free interest rates that are also raising. So it you could see money reallocate from REITs into lower risk assets that are paying more competitive yields. So I think the banks are probably likely to hold up and continue to do well. Now, one caveat there, holding up better doesn't necessarily mean the same as cheap. Like I said, those banks are at records. So
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0: Yes, good morning and welcome to We Are Family. We've all heard the saying, right? It takes a village to raise a child. But in Singapore today, what does that village actually look like? Now, for many families, it starts much closer to home. Grandparents helping with the kids, or simply being another pair of hands when mom and dad are stretched thin. And of course, as those grandparents grow older, the arrangement can eventually work the other way too, with adult children taking on a bigger role caring for their parents. So could having three generations under one roof make family life a little easier? Or is it easier said than done? Because more people in the house also means more opinions, less privacy. Plus, do our homes and housing policies actually give them enough room to make that choice? Now, joining us this morning to unpack the idea of multi-generational living in Singapore is Dr. Kalpana Vignesa, Senior Research Fellow at the Institute of Policy Studies. Dr. Vignesa, good morning and welcome back to We Are Family.
1: Good morning. Thank you for having me, Audrey.
0: It's great to have you on again. And of course, you know, it takes a village to raise a child. You did share before we went on air that you actually do live with your parents. So
1: No.
0: Is that what you said?
1: I said I would be happy to live. I do not live with my parents
0: okay.
1: at the moment, yeah.
0: But, you know, we've seen many parents juggling demanding jobs and childcare at the same time. When we talk about creating this village for raising children in Singapore today, what does it actually look like?
1: We often hear it, and it's a very warm sentiment, this idea of it takes a village to raise a child. But I would like our listeners to sort of think of it as more than just sentiment and really a description of infrastructure. Because when we kind of hark back to the kampung days, mm-hmm. it wasn't just about neighborliness. It was kind of a working, distributed, you know, system of care, right? Children were supervised collectively by, you know, neighbors' parents and grandparents. And so the costs, and I don't mean just the financial costs, but the time cost, the effort cost, also spreads across a community. And so then the marginal cost of one more child is genuinely lower, right? What we have now is a more individualized parenting, a very sort of like, or each parent thinks that they are solely responsible, or they and their spouse are solely responsible for how the child turns out. And that means all the experiences that the child is having as well, as they also can see that, like, you know, this is a very, very, like, these are the primary people, and then everyone else is much, much lower in priority. It kind of creates a different setup, even in a child's head.
0: Okay.
1: So I think that that's kind of, like, when we say it takes a village to raise a child, it's not just about a thought. It's about, like, how do we organize ourselves?
0: Right.
1: Right? How do we share space, time, and responsibility with the people around us such that people can actually make those contributions?
0: Oh.
1: And that also depends on how we are organized, like actually physically organized.
0: Yeah.
1: Yeah.
0: So it's actually very interesting that you mentioned community in the past and how we used to rely on each other, but now it's really focused on just the family unit. And Doctor, we are hearing from a lot of our listeners now. So let's give some shout outs. Hannah, good morning. Hannah chiming in to say, I definitely agree that it takes a village to raise a child. Having extra hands is a huge help, especially when you're juggling work, household responsibilities, and kids. But I also think we need to recognize that the quote unquote village doesn't necessarily have to be our parents or grandparents. Sometimes grandparents go the other way too. Maybe they feel they were too strict with us or weren't as present as they would have liked. So with the grandchildren, they compensate by being very lenient and pampering them. Hannah, are you secretly my mom? Because this is exactly what's going on in my household. Of course, grandparents spoiling their grandchildren is nothing new. But if the child is constantly getting their way at grandma's house, it can make things difficult when parents are trying to set boundaries. She also goes on to say, I absolutely welcome the extra pair of hands, but personally, I think my village can also be my siblings, cousins, in-laws, or even friends who have a similar parenting mindset. She gave a really brilliant long comment, but I do want to step in here and ask you, I think that a lot of pressure has been put on grandparents. I've heard a lot of people say, thank goodness for my parents who are able to help pick up the kids, to drive them here and there because I'm at work. So it's not like anyone is slacking off, but a lot of the grandparents have had to step up and pick up the slack. What have you heard from different families? Are we putting too much pressure on the grandparents?
1: Well, I think there's a nuanced answer there. So the grandparents, for some families, the grandparents have totally stepped up. There are so many people who say, absolutely, I could not live this life if not for the fact that my parents are chipping in various ways. They're helping with the kids, looking after them after school, etc. And those grandparents are definitely, they're doing their time,
0: yeah,
1: right?
0: Again.
1: and we should celebrate them. And then there are also, you know, research also shows that grandparents have changed in their preferences. They want to travel. They want to, the current cohort of grandparents have had a different life to our grandparents.
0: Yeah, because I think a lot of us remember our grandparents also stepping in to raise us. So what's different with this generation of
1: grandparents? So this generation is not as common to see the grandparents, you know, all hands on deck. There are grandparents who, you know, see their grandchildren on a more irregular basis. I think we now have a society where there are some grandparents who are exceptionally involved and then other grandparents who might still be working or just wanting to do their own thing. They have spent their life working and they have all their retirement plans that they are focused on. And so it's not clear that, you know, we're putting a lot of pressure on grandparents. I think actually probably grandparent, the pressure has eased up in the sense that they have more agency to say, I don't want this particular type of life. I want that particular type of life. They also have more financial independence to do those things. But I totally, you know, I totally see Hannah's point in the sense that we can rely, we should rely on a larger pool of people. The problem is that we live such atomized lives that for the vast majority of people, they don't have that access. They can't call on a sibling to say, can you pick up my kids or can you watch them? I have a night show or, you know, whatever it is. They don't have those kinds of relationships. We also have way many more single children who are parents. They are single children themselves. They don't have siblings.
0: Right.
1: Right? Because the fertility rate has been dropping for a long time. So there are these various things at play here. And I would like to kind of, so the piece that I wrote that came out on the weekend about multi-generational living, right? I would like us to think about it expansively. So yes, that particular piece is about grandparents and living together. But really, we are moving into times where we need to think about how we can create this village, and it doesn't necessarily need to be the grandparents who provide the village.
0: Okay, interesting. Yeah. Well, we have a very honest listener, Derek, who wrote in to say, this new generation of grandparents will tell their kids to stay away from them. And they are upfront in saying that they will not be looking after their grandchildren. Is this your experience, Derek? We're also hearing from Allie, who says, I stay with my mother-in-law and she can drive, so she used to help us to pick all of the kids from preschool. Now, with two of my kids in primary school while the youngest still in preschool, I arrange with a friend where she helps me fetch my youngest and her own kids from the preschool while I help to fetch her eldest from the primary school. Every day we will, quote unquote, swap kids when she comes to pick her child from my place. And with this arrangement, my mother-in-law can take a break from picking the kids. Allie, that's a wonderful comment. And this is exactly what you mean, right? Relying on the community.
1: Correct. You know, and that story, I mean, I've been working on this household formation project where we're going around talking to all kinds of different households. That story is so unusual. It's so special in our context. There aren't that many people who rely on each other in that way. But that's exactly the kind of thing that we have to build if we're going to break out of this individualized, very intensive parenting where you and your spouse are responsible for everything.
0: Yeah. So why do you think that is? What brought on this change? You mentioned that in the past, we were more reliant on the neighbors, on community, and now we are more we don't feel as bad asking our parents, the grandparents, for help. And there is an element of not shame, but I don't want to bother this person. Mm-hmm. I don't want to bother my neighbor. Where do you think this came from?
1: Well, look at the way we live, right? So we, in our HDB flats, which the vast majority of us live in, like, we have great proximity, but we have no porousness. We don't have open doors. We don't really know what's going on in our neighbors' lives. And we might say that, you know, there's kind of been a steady decline in those interactions. Though I am moved by the fact that I know that in some of the newer BTO estates, because everyone's young and a lot of young children there, there is like different estates have different kind of characters. And like, so they do find that there is a little bit more interaction because there are more children about, and children tend to be great kind of, you know, they're great catalysts for adults talking. It's like adults can't talk to each other on their own. But if there's a child there and you have children in common, then you can have a conversation. So I think that infrastructure definitely contributes to how we have become quite atomized.
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1: These are your news headlines. I'm Carrie Chong. Nepal rescuers are reaching remote areas and restoring electricity nearly a week after devastating floods struck the country. Temporary bridges have been built to access isolated communities, while road links to Nuwakot, one of the worst-hit districts, have reopened. Prime Minister Balendra Shah says more than 11,000 people have been rescued, with power and communication lines restored in some areas. However, more than 900 people have died so far. Rescue efforts are now focused on hydropower stations, where around 600 people remain trapped. Another 279 workers have already been rescued from the projects. Meanwhile, Olympic tennis champion Zheng Qinwen has donated 1 million yuan, or about 191,000 Singapore dollars, to relief efforts following the China-Nepal floods. The 23-year-old made a similar donation after an earthquake in Tibet last year. Zheng is one of China's biggest sports stars. She won the women's singles gold medal at the 2024 Paris Olympics and is currently competing at the US Open. Haze from Indonesian forest fires has pushed air pollution to unhealthy levels across parts of Southeast Asia. Indonesia recorded nearly 10,000 fire hotspots in August, 10 times more than in the previous 2 years. More than 200,000 hectares have burned this year. The country has deployed thousands of firefighters and aircraft to waterbomb fires in Kalimantan. Meanwhile, Quezon City in the Philippines cancelled in-person public school classes today. In Malaysia, Kuching has recorded some of the world's worst air quality. Myanmar President Min Aung Hlaing will visit Vietnam from September 4th to 6th as Myanmar seeks greater regional engagement. It will be his seventh overseas trip since assuming the presidency earlier this year. He will hold talks with Vietnamese President Tho Lam and other senior leaders and attend a business forum. The visit is significant as Myanmar seeks broader international legitimacy. ASEAN continues to exclude Myanmar's political representatives from its summits over its failure to implement the bloc's peace plan following the 2021 coup. And finally, Singapore is stepping up checks on cabbages after sellers in China were found using formaldehyde on the vegetables. The Singapore Food Agency says it has increased surveillance and testing as part of its food safety program. The move follows videos from China showing cabbage being dipped in the industrial chemical to make it last longer. Local authorities confirmed formaldehyde had been used during the purchasing and transport process. China has launched spot checks and market inspections.
0: 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Date check.
2: We're kicking off a brand new month, Tuesday, the 1st of September.
0: Traffic.
2: Quick check on traffic now. A vehicle breakdown on Upper Changi Road East towards Changi after PIE Tuas. Avoid lane 3. We're also seeing some men at work on the KPE towards the ECP before Buangkok East Drive. Drive carefully and stay alert.
0: If you see anything on the roads that we might have missed, send us a WhatsApp message at 8855-0893, but only when you're safely parked. 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
3: Good afternoon, and you're tuning into the business report with me, Chua Tian Tian, as we take you through the moves and views that matter to you in the world of business and finance as you navigate the second half of your workday. And at this hour, we'll discuss regional market movements amid renewed fighting in the Middle East before turning our attention to news out of SGX-listed Singapore Land and Keppel DC REIT. While Asian stocks edged lower today as renewed geopolitical tensions pushed oil prices higher, reviving inflation concerns and expectations for further monetary tightening. The MSCI Asia Pacific Index slipped 0.2% early on, with equity benchmarks in South Korea and Japan declining. Among the main moves across markets, the S&P 500 futures were little changed as at 9:04 a.m. Tokyo time. Now,

0: S&P 500 index fell 0.3% overnight while a gauge of US chip stocks advanced. The tech sector remained in focus after Nvidia said it is investing $3.5 billion in MediaTek, deepening its collaboration with the Taiwanese chipmaker. Elsewhere, Brent crude extended gains in early Asian trade to over $91 a barrel after renewed fighting in the Middle East. The US and Iran exchanged strikes for the first time in about a month as American forces hit an island in the Strait of Hormuz, and Iran responded by launching attacks on the UAE and Jordan. Rising energy costs weighed on treasuries, lifting yields on the 10-year treasuries by 3 basis points to 4.75% during the New York session, the highest level since January 2025. The flare-up in Middle East tensions dimmed prospects for a normalization of shipping through Hormuz, keeping oil prices elevated and adding to inflation concerns. Money markets have increased bets on a September interest rate hike after U.S. Federal Reserve Chair Kevin Warsh underscored his commitment to bring down inflation at Jackson Hole last week, putting increased focus on this week's employment report. The August U.S. payrolls data is expected to be consistent with general steadiness in the labor market that is helping the Fed focus more intently on its battle with inflation. And earlier, I spoke with Kenneth Goh, Director of Private Wealth Management at UOB Kay Hian, to get his take on the levels to watch for the yields on the 10-year treasuries.
1: So yields rose on a day when there was geopolitical shocks that would normally have put buyers into treasuries. So the bond market was carrying a fiscal and supply problem before the oil issues arrived on top of it. So the 10-year push through the 4.75%, the highest since January 2025. The nearest reference above is the January 2025 high, around 4.8%, then 5%. So the 30-year has been about 5% for some time. So Brent is now 91, WTI is now 86. So the market is now pricing in a meaningful chance of a Federal Reserve hike this month while payrolls are shrinking. That's very unusual.
2: Okay.
1: And July has shed about 23,000 jobs. The benchmark revision in late August took about another 79,000 jobs out of the previous estimate. So the market will trade Friday's number very hard. And the last view will revise down weeks later.
0: So what are the levels to watch for treasuries then? You mentioned the last reference point was 5%.
1: Yes. So what happens, right, is that the was very, very relevant to see the Jackson Hole's interview with the Fed chairman, but the general consensus is that he's not giving any forward guidance right now. So everything will appear as it will be on Friday itself.
0: I see. So we'll have to watch what happens in terms of interest rate outlook and thereafter treasury yield movements on Friday.
1: Yes.
0: I see. And back home in Singapore, investors continue to mount news out of SGX-listed counters Singapore Land and Keppel DC REIT. Now, for Singapore Land, the Marina Square shopping mall that we all know will close on the 31st of March next year. This as the property developer embarks on a large-scale overhaul to transform the 9.2-hectare downtown complex into a multi-use development by 2031. Singland said today that the site will expand its overall gross floor area to about 362,493 square meters with the redevelopment. And over to Keppel DC REIT, the REIT's manager, along with Keppel, said today that the REIT will acquire two freehold hyperscale fully fitted data centers in Tokyo for $1.2 billion. The REIT also plans to raise at least $600 million through a private placement on the 10th of September. It intends to declare an advanced distribution of the distributable income between the 10th of July and 9th of September. And that's your business report this hour. I'm Chua Tian Tian.
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4: Okay, Singapore's construction pipeline remains strong. The Building and Construction Authority expects $47 to $53 billion worth of construction contracts to be awarded this year, with major projects including Changi Airport Terminal 5, the Marina Bay Sands expansion, and new transport and healthcare infrastructure. But delivering all that comes up against a constraint the industry has grappled with for years: manpower. So if construction demand remains high, can the industry deliver more without simply adding more workers, more costs, and more time? Technology is increasingly part of the answer, from AI and automation to BIM and other digital tools designed to cut paperwork, catch problems earlier, and improve coordination. But the real test is whether any of that translates into fewer man hours, lower costs, and faster projects. That's what we're looking at on Industry Insight today. And joining me is Kunal Dubey, founder of EDC Tech, a construction technology and digital delivery consultancy working directly on construction projects. Kunal, welcome to the show.
2: Thank you so much, Lynn.
4: Now, let's start with an actual construction project. Where do you see the most time and manpower being lost today, Kunal?
2: That's a very interesting question, actually. So I would say there are three things, or three places where you basically see that where we are losing a bit of time. Mm-hmm. First is to understand during the initial phase, is the design phase of the project, to understand a little bit where the manpower is going to be required during the construction phase. Mm-hmm. That is one. Second is in terms of the demand, like where the manpower is mostly going to be deployed, is on the digital side of things as well, the digital construction, where we generally get involved in the entire process as well. So this kind of is lacking at this moment in the industry in terms of the talent. So digital construction, where the team works with the site team, off-site team, and then generate the information which is required by the construction site team to do the construction actually. So that is where I would say that most of the things are we are still looking into, like we're lacking into. Third would be right after the construction has been done, I would say. A lot of times the digital handover side of things is taken care of by the construction site team itself, which the documentation is also taken care of by them. But at some time, there is a digital handover which is required based on the team which actually worked across the project lifecycle. So that's where I would say these are three, I would say, space, or this is the three project durations where the majority of the manpower is now required in terms of it.
4: Okay. Give me an example. I know you mentioned the three different phases, but Put that into practical terms for us. What's something that used to take several people or several hours that can now be done very differently?
2: So one of the things which we are working on recently is that how do you, or I would say, automate some of the processes. Mm-hmm. So like, for example, creating like a digital twin of a building, or for example, I was part of the project Joule back in 2016, where we were basically creating the 3D models, the actual look and feel of how it looks like in the digital space, and then transforming it into an actual look-alike in that sense. So in this process, there is a lot of workflows which requires manual input or repetitive tasks. Mm-hmm. So instead of now using the technology, we are now able to eliminate some of the workflows and then get the work delivered in a way that the team can use that information and start preparing it for the site itself. So that the delay in terms of getting the information from the offsite office to the field office is basically brought down to hours.
4: Let's bring AI into this, Kunal. We're hearing about AI being used for everything from analyzing drawings and contracts to documentation, even risk tracking and coordination. What is AI good enough to take off people's hands in construction today?
2: I think if I have to be very honest with it, right now I would say plainly in terms of information, because we have a lot of information which is already there.
4: Right.
2: Like, and probably it's sitting in different silos or different buckets or different tools at this point of time. Mm-hmm. The major upgrade or major difference or the direction which you would be seeing is that combining all this information into a specific space, or creating like a data lake using all this information and then making judgments or making decisions based on that. Mm-hmm. So if I have to go a little bit early stage of the project, the design phase of the project or building phase of the project, you have these 3D elements or 3D models which have been made for the projects. Mm-hmm. Any large language model to understand all of this. There are NCP servers and everything. I mean, all the jargons and all the big words are there, but then for anyone to just understand that how does this 3D model has been made and how do I basically extract all this information from it is where most of the productivity or efficiency is going to for the teams which are going to handle this data later stages.
4: Right.
2: One thing which I would say is that, I mean, AI is not here to design the buildings. It's here basically to help you design better or deliver better.
4: And could AI eventually identify a construction problem before anyone on the project notices it?
2: Yes. So this is very interesting, actually. This is something which has been going on for the last 10 years as well. Like this, this technology is not new. This is going on. Of course, if you're talking from a predictive analysis perspective, if you are feeding this information from your previous projects, what are the issues which you have actually faced in the previous projects or the kind of projects which you're working on, either it is a commercial project, a healthcare project, or an infrastructure project. So if you are working in these kind of projects and you have all of this data, how you have actually delivered the projects, based on those information and based on those data and the other parameters which are part of this particular project could actually predict some of the problems which you could face in the future as well.
4: And how much human checking does AI still require in this industry?
2: I would say if you're using AI on a daily basis, then or on a tool-to-tool basis, you still require human checking just before it goes out of your table. So for example, even if the AI does your job for like 60-70%, but you still require that 20-30% of your expertise to check, to vet whether this is something which can be brought forward to the next team so that they can go ahead and then start looking into it. Because some of the times AI might not speak the language you speak with the team you work with. So for them to understand the language, what information you are providing it to them, it needs to be, I would say, curated in a way that they understand this information, which AI is going to produce for you.
4: Here's where I wonder, what are we doing here with AI? Because you mentioned AI is not going to design it for you. It's going to help you design better. And someone still has to physically build the building. So how much can digital technology really solve an industry-wide problem while construction itself remains labor-intensive?
2: It's not there to solve the manpower problem. It's more to do with the same manpower, how much work you're actually able to perform better or faster. So your decision making is going to be better in terms of like where I need to provide manpower now. Do I need to provide a lot of manpower in this particular project or in this particular job? Or do I distribute it evenly or do I distribute it based on the information which I have gathered from the previous project? The manpower which actually works on the construction projects are actually specialists. They're specialist manpower. They're not like something anyone else can do it in the go. So the specialist requires a bit more. They still need to be there to check the work which has been done at the same time. And then all the QA QC, like the quality checks, the quality assurance can be done by the technology itself. So that in the next type of projects, you already know what kind of technology or what kind of products or materials which you need to use to get it delivered.
4: Okay. I'm just wondering if robotics and physical automation are playing a bigger part in this whole picture.
2: In fact, when I gave my interview back in 2020, I actually did a research on this, how robotics and technology is going to change it. And at that point of time, Japan was already ahead of us. They were kind of, they were using robots to get some of the work done on site. So I would say like these are the things which are something which is already there in the industry. It's just that at what scale, at what time you need to utilize this is going to be the more, I would say, challenging question which all of the professionals would be asking themselves. Like, where do we need to implement this? And at what time do we need to implement this? What is the right time in terms of that? So they need to figure it out in their organization, in their workflows, in their pieces as well, or in their projects as well, where we can start this. Because it's just a matter of taking that decision when to start and how do you basically get the data out of it as well.
4: So is the technology adoption uneven in this industry?
2: Absolutely. I think one thing which I like to mention is that it's quite timely that we are having this conversation ahead of IBEW and BEX Asia 2026, where many of these technologies and their practical applications will be explored as well at the same time. But what I would like to emphasize on is there is a differentiation between how much capital you have in terms of implementing these kind of technologies. Absolutely, if you see the construction industry is basically around four pillars. One is owner-developer, contractors, subcontractors, and then specialists. They need to identify which of these technologies are actually helping them grow from where they are at this point of time. So for owners, it would be more to do with facility management, like how do I basically make sure that my buildings are running on time, everything is in check. For contractors, it would be like, how do I get my project done quickly in making better decisions and not spending too much time on doing rework? For subcontractors, it would be how better I can design my work and deliver it to the contractor so that the contractor can deliver the project on time. And then the specialist gets involved in a very specific manner. Mm-hmm. So for them, it's even important because they are the nuts and bolts of the entire project.
4: But ultimately, I think it comes down to cost as well. So I'm just wondering, when Absolutely. Several companies are on the same project at the same time, who should be paying for the technology?
2: Wow, you're going to get me into trouble. So,
4: we are Money FM after all, so I need to ask that.
2: So you need to see the ROI in terms of your organization as well, mm-hmm. like where you are heading, what is your mission, what is your value, what is your goal as an organization as well. Mm-hmm. So we have seen organizations such as very small subcontractors who want to grow at a bigger scale and they want to implement this by the same time. And I mean, I have seen certain cases where the contractor is ready to use the technology, but the owner is not. It's also the change management as well. I believe right now the capital is there. It's just the change management, which basically kicks in when these kind of technologies comes into picture or comes into play.
4: Do you see a danger of this creating a two-speed industry where large companies become increasingly sophisticated while smaller contractors struggle to keep up?
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2: Hey, it's Lin Lee keeping you company this Tuesday on Reset. And if you're just joining us, here's a recap of our industry insight conversation earlier. 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And tomorrow on Industry Insight, we'll be looking at Singapore's co-living market, which is growing up. As the industry matures, how are operators changing their properties and business models? And what will determine its next stage of growth? Josh Hu of Au & Sons Capital, which operates co-living brand Amber, will be joining us tomorrow around 1 o'clock, just after the news. And that brings us to the end of Tuesday's Reset. Thank you so much for spending your afternoon with me. I'm Lin Lee. Until tomorrow, take care and have a lovely evening. Bye-bye.
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1: These are your news headlines. I'm Carrie Chong. Senior Minister Lee Hsien Loong says Singapore's economic ties with Central Asia could grow 4 or 5 times over the next decade. Speaking in Tashkent after his first official visit to the region, Mr. Lee highlighted opportunities in Uzbekistan in infrastructure, IT, education and consultancy. He says a free trade agreement could give Singapore businesses greater confidence to enter the market. Singapore and Uzbekistan recently signed a joint statement, marking the first formal step towards talks on a free trade agreement between both countries. In property news, Frasers is expanding its presence in Orchard Road after buying Cuppage Terrace for $175 million. The site comprises 17 conservation shophouses next to the Centre Point, with restaurants, bars and nightlife venues. The acquisition adds to Frasers' growing portfolio in the area, which also includes the Centre Point and an office building at 51 Cuppage Road. Frasers Property says the deal will give it more flexibility to upgrade its neighbouring assets as part of the wider rejuvenation of Orchard Road. Meanwhile, Marina Square Shopping Mall will close on March 31st next year for a major redevelopment due for completion by 2031. Singapore Land will transform the 9.2-hectare complex, adding 3 towers. This will include a 49-storey luxury residential building, a 24-storey serviced apartment block, and a 19-storey office and hotel tower. The existing 4-storey mall will also be redeveloped with lifestyle, dining, sports and wellness offerings. Its 3 existing hotels will remain open during construction. In the U.S., a senior Army official has offered to resign after months of tension with Defense Secretary Pete Hegseth. Dan Driscoll, the civilian head of the U.S. Army, has submitted his resignation to the White House, although it is not clear if it has been accepted. A source told Reuters Driscoll had raised concerns about the Army's readiness and efforts to modernize the force. He is the latest senior Pentagon official to leave amid tensions under Hegseth. The move comes as thousands of U.S. troops remain deployed in the Middle East during the war with Iran. In the U.S. Open women's draw, former champions Naomi Osaka and Iga Swiatek are through to the second round. Osaka beat Russia's Anastasia Zakharova in straight sets, while Swiatek defeated China's Wang Xiyu 6-2, 6-3 in 88 minutes. In the men's draw, American Ben Shelton recovered from losing the opening set 6-1 to beat Talon Rexpor in 4 sets. Shelton is bidding to become the first American men's champion since 2003.
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0: Weather.
2: It looks like the skies will be cloudy for the rest of today, with temperatures ranging between 34 degrees Celsius and 25 degrees Celsius.
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0: Traffic.
2: Looking at the roads, we have an accident on the SLE to a CTE at Woodlands Avenue 2 entrance, and there's a vehicle breakdown on the SLE towards BKE, this time of the TPE. Now finally, we have roadworks on the ECP towards Changi just after KPE TPE, so please avoid lane 3 if you're driving over there.
0: If you see anything on the roads that we might have missed, send us a WhatsApp message at 8855-0893, but only when you're safely parked.
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1: It's 4 p.m. and welcome to a brand new afternoon here on Your Way Home. I'm Hung Bin Jung and we're getting you through the rest of this Tuesday all the way till 8 p.m. Maybe you're just clocking off. Maybe you're stuck in traffic. Maybe you're squeezing onto the MRT, or maybe you're already thinking about dinner even though it's only 4 p.m. Whatever you're doing, I've got you company. And I want to hear from you as well. I want you to be part of the show. So keep those WhatsApps coming in to 8855-0893. That's 8855-0893. All right, we've got a pretty interesting one to kick things off on what's trending. So let me ask you this. How do you ride an escalator? Do you stand on one side and let people walk past on the other? Or do you think everyone should just stand wherever they want and take up both sides? Let me know. WhatsApp 8855-0893. That's 8855-0893. What's the proper escalator etiquette? Because apparently this is enough to cause an argument. Over in South Korea, people are divided over exactly this. One side says, stand on one side, leave the other side clear. The other says, why are we squeezing everyone onto one side when we could use the entire escalator? So what's actually the proper escalator etiquette? And more importantly, are you the person standing on the left and blocking everyone behind you? We'll get into the debate on what's trending, but keep your thoughts coming in. 8855-0893. Then at 5 p.m., we're talking about something much bigger, bringing Singaporeans together. Singapore is becoming a super age society, and one of the challenges that we're facing is making sure different generations don't slowly end up living completely separate lives. But what if something as simple as sport could bring people together? A recent 1SG61 badminton event brought together international champions, more than 50 local youths and emerging talents, as well as adaptive athletes from Special Olympics Singapore and Team ABC. So can getting people onto the same court to actually help bridge Singapore's gaps in age, ability, and experience? Well, we'll be discussing that with Dr. Maliki Osman, former Member of Parliament and President of Antica Community Development and Services Limited. Then after that, it's your agenda. And this one is about a decision that could potentially change a marriage. Give up a stable job to chase your dream, even if your spouse says no. One listener wants to quit his job and take a shot at something he genuinely loves. He's thinking, well, they're young, they don't have kids, and if it doesn't work out, he can always get another job. But his wife isn't convinced, especially because she's planning to leave her own job next year. And then she tells him something that really stings. She doesn't believe he can make it work. So is this about supporting your partner's dreams, or is marriage also about being realistic and protecting the future you're building together? We'll unpack that story from one of you on Your Agenda. And yes, we'll be live on TikTok for that conversation as well. So join us there. Meet me face-to-face on TikTok at MoneyFM893. Then at 6 p.m., we wrap things up with the big story. Now, we're turning our attention to something that's probably sitting in your pocket right now. Your phone. The government is seriously considering whether teenagers should have a daily time limit on social media as part of stronger safeguards for under 18s. The concern is features like infinite scrolling, social comparison, and potentially harmful interactions that can keep young people online for hours without a natural stopping point. So could a mandatory daily limit actually help? Or are we heading towards a world where the government is basically telling teenagers,
5: Okay, that's enough TikTok for today. And more importantly, should protecting young people online be the responsibility of parents, social media companies, or the government? We'll unpack all of that at 6 p.m. on The Big Story. Right after that, we have Sports Minutes with Xia Raoshan. He's the head coach, the technical director, and the chief architect of Haogang United Rebuild. And Akbar Nawaz has barely had time to catch his breath. From abrupt exit to Tampines to now leading a new-look Cheetah's side, it's been a whirlwind year to say the least. With big departures, exciting arrivals, and plenty of pressure, Akbar joins Sports Minutes to discuss the vision, the tough decisions, and whether Haogang are ready to compete when the Singapore Premier League kicks off later this month. So that's your Tuesday afternoon sorted. Escalator etiquette, intergenerational badminton, quitting your job for your dream, whether Singapore should put a timer on teenagers' social media, and what's going on in the world of sports. Plenty to get into. Keep those WhatsApps coming in to 885-5893. I'm Hung Ben Jung, and this is Your Way Home.
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0: Traffic.
1: Looking at the roads, we have an accident on the SLE towards CTE at Woodlands Avenue 2 entrance, and there's a vehicle breakdown on the SLE towards BKE, this time of the TPE. Now finally, we have roadworks on the ECP towards Changi just after KPE TPE, so please avoid lane 3 if you're driving over there.
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2: Hello, it's time now for What's Trending. I'm Hong Bin Jung, and of course, joining me here in the studio are our show producers, Nadia Ko and Nazru Azra. Hi, guys. Oops, sorry. Oh. Hello, everybody.
3: Hello, everyone. Happy, happy Tuesday. Keeping up that positive momentum from Monday.
1: Yes, that is right. And happy 1st of September. Mm-hmm. Nobody call me because I'm going back to sleep, as Green Day says. Wake me up when September ends. Hong Bin is just like judging me right now.
2: All right. Well, who's with us? We've got Patrick joining us saying, good afternoon, Hong Bin, Nadia, and Naz. Have a great week ahead. Super warm and hot weather. Do remember to hydrate yourself. Cheers. We can always rely on Patrick to remind us to drink more water. Mm-hmm. We've got Sultan joining in as well. Hi, Hong Bin. A very good afternoon on a very hot day. It is a hot day indeed.
1: Mm. Is it though?
2: Yeah.
1: I thought it's cloudy where we are. And
2: it was pretty sunny. I don't know where you've been. Maybe you were under a rock, but
3: yes, it is very hot. I have to admit that my socks are a little bit moist in my boots right now because of the weather, but don't worry, I'm not stinking up the studio.
1: TMI.
2: Make sure you keep your shoes on your feet, please. All right, we've got What's Trending now. This is the time for you guys to chime in or jump in into our conversation. We want to hear your thoughts as well. So keep your thoughts coming in to 8855-0893. React to the story that we have lined up for you, and we'll be checking in on your messages and reading them out on air. All right, so let's get into What's Trending.
3: Okay, so one line or two lines? That's a question that has been causing a bit of surprise and drama in South Korea right now. Naz is already laughing.
1: Yeah,
3: and no.
1: Because, sorry, I just have to interrupt there. Mm. When you say one line or two line, isn't that like a pregnancy test kit symbol?
3: I was gonna say, I thought you guys would think that I'm talking about queues for K-pop concerts. I mean, that's a little bit of a stretch, Naz.
1: I thought we were expecting an announcement right here. I was about to, you know, my heart was about to drop.
2: The closest thing would be a one-line, two-line for COVID test kits.
3: Exactly.
1: Oh, yes, I totally forgot about that.
3: Okay, but before any of you get any funny ideas like pregnancy announcements, COVID tests, we're talking about escalator etiquette today. Oh. Okay, yeah,
2: so I have so much to say about this, but go on.
3: So there's a government survey in South Korea. They surveyed about 1,000 adults over there in 7 major cities, right? So 50.1% of the people in South Korea say you have to stand on the right side and leave the other side open for people who want to walk. Another 49.9% say you should just stand still in two lines. And honestly, it's one of those things where everyone thinks that their way is obviously the correct way, right? So folks, I want to ask you today, the big question is, when you're on an escalator, what do you do? Do you stand on the right or on the left?
2: All right, keep your WhatsApps coming in. I want to know where you stand, literally, on this. Are you the person who stands on one side and leave the other side clear, or do you stand on both sides wherever it's clear? Let me know. Give me your thoughts. 8855-0893. And I believe in Singapore, you stand on the left.
1: Yes, right? That's right. Mm-hmm.
2: If you were going to stand in a line, right? And in Korea, it's the opposite because we also drive the opposite side as well. So ours is right side. Now here's the thing.
3: She's got a lot to say.
2: I've got a lot to say because my fiance, since we started dating, has always complained about my escalator etiquette. I like to stand next to him.
1: Okay.
2: And then he will scold me.
3: Escalator hogger.
2: He will be saying, why are you standing? Stand on one side. Give way to the other people. And I just get so frustrated because, one, naturally, I will stand on the right. It's
1: common.
2: It's common sense for me because I'm Korean. We usually stand on the right. Secondly, it's an escalator.
3: Mm.
2: You know, you stand there and you go up, right?
3: Mm.
2: If you wanted to go up the escalator, take the stairs, you know?
3: You mean if you want to walk up an escalator, take the stairs.
2: Why are you not taking the stairs? The stairs, sometimes when we go to the MRT, the stairs is right next to the escalator.
1: Yeah,
2: take
1: but
2: the stairs.
1: If you think about it, it's faster on the escalator.
2: Yeah, but if you just stand still. Okay, so here's the thing. When I was little, I used to watch this Korean show called Number One.
1: Okay. Mm.
2: Basically, it's not really a reality show. It's kind of like a variety show where, you know, experts come in and they kind of debunk myths or they do kind of like safety rules and they make it fun.
1: Okay.
2: So there was this episode about escalator etiquette and they said, is it safe to stand on one side of the escalator?
1: Right.
2: And they prove that standing on one side of the escalator is actually very dangerous.
3: Huh?
2: Because you're putting more weight on one side of the escalator and it will damage the escalator.
1: Okay.
3: Now you're giving me a bigger phobia of escalators.
2: Exactly. So it's, if you want equal weight on the escalator, people need to stand on both sides.
3: So you're telling me that there's a possibility that it can be overweight on one side and not equal weight distribution if everyone's on one side of the... Oh,
1: it's like a car, right? You can't possibly be having everybody on one side of the car, including the driver.
2: What? So that's why I told my fiancé, if they wanted to take the stairs, or they wanted to walk up, take the stairs.
1: Mm.
2: And, you know, it's dangerous for you to stand on both or one side of the escalator because it's unequal distribution. And then he'll be like, then scold them lah. tell the person who's walking up the stairs lah, or walking up the escalator lah, and then I'll be like, okay, fine, I'll stand on one side. But every time, because I'm so used to standing side by side, he would always push me one side. He'd be like, can you please stop standing on the right? Stand on the left.
1: Yeah.
3: I think it's the same because my fiancé also likes to stand beside me, right? And I always tell him off and say that, can you please stand in front of me or behind me? Because it's just basic manners to keep one side empty, right? And he always tells me, if no one's walking, why do I have to stand on the same side as you? Unless there's someone walking, you give way, right?
1: Yeah.
3: But okay, Naz, what about you?
1: I think, okay, this is very jarring because to me, you just stand on the same side, lah. You don't need to stand side by side. Just stand on top, behind.
2: It's dangerous.
1: Yeah, but who's to say that at that point of time something bad's going to happen, right? But putting aside the safety aspect of it, I think manners and etiquette, as long as they're not blocking the way, I think that's the most basic part right here.
2: But it's like, people use the escalator to stand still. It's like the same concept of an elevator.
3: Mm.
2: You know, you get moved up, right? The idea is not for you to walk up the escalator.
1: No, but if you're rushing for time, especially, for example, if you're going up, you're trying to chase after the train, right? Then
2: it's
1: obviously
2: dangerous.
3: Okay,
2: you shouldn't be running at the end of the day.
3: Before the two of you argue who's right and who's wrong, I'm just going to say that there's actually a research that supplements what Hongbin has been saying for the past 5 minutes, okay?
2: That's right. That is right.
1: You could have led with that, Nadia.
2: Tell me about it.
3: So yeah, there's an interesting reason why this debate has resurfaced. So some research suggests that letting people stand on both sides can actually move more people through an escalator.
2: Mm.
3: So one experiment found that if there's around 190 people using an escalator, when both sides are occupied, right, it's faster compared when about 164 people when they use one side left open. So ironically, what feels more considerate to the masses, right, is actually not as productive as you think it is. So it's actually faster for you to move up an escalator if both sides are being used.
2: Exactly. All right. Aloysius says, good afternoon, Hongbin, Nadia, Naz, Patrick, and Sultan as well. Aloysius says, as for the escalator, I never just stand still. I always walk up or walk down the escalator, always rushing.
1: Yes. See?
2: Yes. But if we both stand on both sides,
1: yeah,
2: it will be faster.
1: Ain't nobody got time
3: for
1: that.
3: The research has suggested that it's faster and more productive if people stand on both sides. Think about it. You don't have a queue so that everyone stands in one long line,
1: yes,
3: right?
1: Yeah, but here's
2: it's
1: the thing.
2: Lines.
1: Here's the thing. Do not underestimate Singaporeans. Do you really think that it will move faster?
2: At the end of the day, how much are you going faster? You're cutting down how many seconds? Do you know what I mean?
1: Time is gold, Hong Bin.
2: It's like 1 or 2 seconds. Just be calm. You know, safety first.
1: You're saying it because you want to spend time beside your man, right?
2: It's not. It's not. Because I get very frustrated. Sometimes if I'm alone, I will stand on the right as well.
1: But that's... we can't blame you for that. Because in Korea, it's on the right side. In Singapore, it's on the left. But
3: who created these rules? Like, oh, here it's left, somewhere else around the world is right. Like, you don't you get confused?
2: At the end of the day, I think we should make an escalator that is just enough for one person to fit on one step.
1: You do realize that that used to be the case in Singapore many years ago.
2: Yes, I think we should bring it back.
3: Then it's going to be a longer line.
2: But it's the same argument. Mm. Take the stairs. It's healthier.
1: Up or down?
2: Both.
1: That is not a good solution. But I think, you know, I still don't believe people standing side by side will make it go faster. I don't see how it will work in Singapore.
2: And because it's two lines rather than just one line.
1: Okay.
2: In two lines, everyone benefits. Mm. In one line, only a couple benefit.
3: I think, Hong Bin, we'll go back to your PSLE math question again from earlier this week. So if an escalator has 5 stairs and you fit 2 people on each stair, you can fit 10.
2: Mm-hmm.
3: But if everyone's in one line, you fit 5. Mm. Right, Naz?
1: you, Nadia, that... I wish I could answer that. Give me a pen and a paper and I'll work out the math.
2: Aloysius says, maybe you'll cut 8 seconds if you walk faster. That's not the point here, okay?
1: No, I agree with Aloysius over there. 8 seconds. Like I said, time is gold.
2: So it's a person who doesn't have the sense of urgency most of the time when we're rushing for things. And you're saying that an escalator will save you more time.
1: Hong Bin. But anyways, Nadia, I feel like you have more to tell about this story, isn't it?
3: Yeah, because I was going to ask you guys what your biggest escalator pet peeves was, but clearly you guys were very, very enthusiastic in trashing out each other's opinions, right? So I'm going to skip to the next portion of my story, which is, I think, something even bigger, like the unwritten rules of living in a crowded city, right?
1: Mm.
3: Like Singapore has plenty of them. Some are official rules, and then there are some social rules that nobody actually knows who started. But like, when you think about it, what are the most important unwritten etiquettes in Singapore? Like chopping a table, you leave a packet of tissue on the table and walk away. Do you think that's completely normal?
1: In Singapore, yes.
2: You do that in Korea, people just throw away your tissue paper. Yeah. I mean, tissue.
3: You think it's okay to leave your tissue or phone or whatever?
1: Yeah, I mean, we've been doing that for many years. At least in Singapore, like, when I go to hawker centers, I can just leave a packet of tissue down there and people would assume
2: it's funny because usually in other countries, maybe you'll leave a bag, you know? In Singapore, it's very unique where you leave a packet of tissue. A tissue that can be stolen or someone can just throw it away. Some people might think, you know, foreigners might think this is just trash. Or maybe they think that the tissue packet is supposed to be there for their use after they finish. You know, I believe there were an incident where... a person, an American lady or an Australian lady, was here in Singapore and she saw a packet on a table and she just took up the space. And then a Singaporean guy came up to her and said, I already reserved the seat. And she's like, how did you reserve the seat? Didn't you see my tissue paper, my tissue packet? And she was like so utterly confused. I mean, it's a very unique Singaporean rule.
3: I personally don't like it because if I'm in a hawker center, right, I always sit first and let the other person order their food or their drinks first and I'll sit down there because I just don't like the idea of choking a table with tissue paper.
2: But what if you're the only person, you're eating alone?
1: Yeah.
3: I've seen a lot of people, like solo diners, right? They buy their food first, hold their trays, and just wait for a table to be ready for them, you know?
1: Oh, okay. Mm. I personally don't do that, but I have bought my food first, and then I would just ask, if I see an empty seat, especially, right? I would just ask the person, can I have a seat over here? And most of the time, Singaporeans are fine with it.
3: Okay, okay. I guess we all have very differing views. I have two more for you.
1: Okay.
3: So what about queuing again, okay? If your friend has been queuing for 20 minutes, maybe you're queuing for gelato or yogurt and the queue has been on for 20 minutes and then you suddenly join your friend in the queue. Do you think that's okay? Is it queue cutting or do you think using your social connections is efficient?
1: Were they planning on getting it in the first place?
3: Of course. So like imagine there's a long line for food. You tell your friend you queue first and then you join the queue afterwards. Is that okay?
1: Yes, I think it is. For me, I think it is.
3: What if you're a group of five?
1: Oh, now that is a big question over there.
2: It depends on what you're getting. If you're lining up for a restaurant, fine. Because it's your party, right? You're taking up one whole seat. But if I'm lining up for a limited edition thing and there's only a limited number of items, I expect the whole party to be there. You know, I don't want to be the person right behind and then suddenly there's like two left and the person comes with like two extra friends.
3: Mm. Yeah, I think there was a viral video a while back, right? I can't remember what it was in
2: watch.
3: Singapore.
2: Oh,
1: yes,
2: it
1: was, yes.
3: Was it the Omega Watch?
2: The Swatch.
1: And the Philip Patek.
3: Yes.
1: Even then, there's this thing called professional queuers where the same concept applies, right? You pay someone to queue for you and then when the time comes, you replace that person with your group of people.
2: Definitely. We've got Sultan saying, one is okay, but if five, it's a no-no. Mm.
3: So I guess it depends on the situation. Okay, I got one last one for you guys.
1: Right.
3: Restaurants, after you finished eating, right, how long is it acceptable to sit around? Because this is my complete pet peeve. Do you sit around for 20 minutes chit-chatting with your friend, an hour, or do you have to immediately get out of the restaurant after you're done eating? Because people are waiting for a table.
2: If there are people waiting, I would eat as fast as possible. And get out as fast as possible.
3: Nas is smirking.
2: Not so much.
1: I'm already a paying customer. It don't matter what other people want. Because if I'm paying a fortune for it, right, especially if it's, you know, at a restaurant, then I'll be sure I'll enjoy my time there, chit-chatting, catching up. And if I see Nadia and Hongbin waiting in the queue, I'll just wave. Ta-da!
2: Anyways, Aloysius says, how about chopping your table using your iPhone?
3: Cass is smirking.
2: Not so much.
1: I'm already a paying customer. It don't matter.

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3: These are your news headlines. I'm Carrie Chong. Senior Minister Lee Hsien Loong says Singapore's economic ties with Central Asia could grow 4 or 5 times over the next decade. Speaking in Tashkent after his first official visit to the region, Mr. Lee highlighted opportunities in Uzbekistan in infrastructure, IT, education and consultancy. He says a free trade agreement could give Singapore businesses greater confidence to enter the market. Singapore and Uzbekistan recently signed a joint statement, marking the first formal step towards talks on a free trade agreement between both countries. In property news, Frasers is expanding its presence in Orchard Road after buying Cuppage Terrace for $175 million. The site comprises 17 conservation shophouses next to the Centre Point, with restaurants, bars and nightlife venues. The acquisition adds to Frasers' growing portfolio in the area, which also includes the Centre Point and an office building at 51 Cuppage Road. Frasers Property says the deal will give it more flexibility to upgrade its neighbouring assets as part of the wider rejuvenation of Orchard Road. Meanwhile, Marina Square Shopping Mall will close on March 31st next year for a major redevelopment due for completion by 2031. Singapore Land will transform the 9.2-hectare complex, adding 3 towers. This will include a 49-storey luxury residential building, a 24-storey serviced apartment block, and a 19-storey office and hotel tower. The existing 4-storey mall will also be redeveloped with lifestyle, dining, sports and wellness offerings. Its 3 existing hotels will remain open during construction. In the U.S., a senior Army official has offered to resign after months of tension with Defense Secretary Pete Hegseth. Dan Driscoll, the civilian head of the U.S. Army, has submitted his resignation to the White House, although it is not clear if it has been accepted. A source told Reuters Driscoll had raised concerns about the Army's readiness and efforts to modernize the force. He is the latest senior Pentagon official to leave amid tensions under Hegseth. The move comes as thousands of U.S. troops remain deployed in the Middle East during the war with Iran. In the U.S. Open women's draw, former champions Naomi Osaka and Iga Swiatek are through to the second round. Osaka beat Russia's Anastasia Zakharova in straight sets, while Swiatek defeated China's Wang Xiyu 6-2, 6-3 in 88 minutes. In the men's draw, American Ben Shelton recovered from losing the opening set 6-1 to beat Talon Rexpor in 4 sets. Shelton is bidding to become the first American men's champion since 2003.
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1: It's Tuesday, the 1st of September.
0: Traffic.
1: Looking at the roads, we have a vehicle breakdown on the CTE towards SLE after Ang Mo Kio Avenue 5 and one more breakdown on the PIE towards Tuas after Toa Payoh, so please avoid lane 1 if you're driving over there.
0: If you see anything on the roads that we might have missed, send us a WhatsApp message at 8855-0893, but only when you're safely parked. 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
2: Good afternoon, and you're tuning in to the business report with me, Chua Tian Tian, as we take you through the moves and views that matter to you in the world of business and finance as you navigate the end of your workday. And at this hour, we'll discuss how shares of Shein fell as much as 10% in their Hong Kong debut, before turning our attention to look at South Korea's latest factory activity numbers. Well, starting with corporate news, Shein shares fell as much as 10% in their Hong Kong debut after a years-long process to an IPO that eventually valued the firm at a fraction of what it was once worth and left investors questioning its value. The shares fell as much as 10% to HK$43.72 in early trading, compared with the IPO price of HK$48.56 before recovering some losses. Shein's shares saw heavy selling in early trading, with bids hit three times as often as offers were lifted. The listing is a test of investor appetite for internet retailers, an industry that has struggled recently against the headwinds of inflation, trade disruptions, and consumer caution in key markets including China. It also offers a fresh benchmark for valuing cross-border e-commerce players after years of regulatory scrutiny and enthusiasm shifting towards companies involved in the AI build-out. Shein raised HK$13.6 billion, or $1.7 billion, in the offering, which gave it a market value of slightly more than $26 billion, far below its one-time $100 billion valuation. Shein's first day struggles fit into a recent trend of sizable Hong Kong listings limping out of the gate. Zhongzi InnoLight fell 2% in July following the city's largest listing in 7 years, while Apple supplier Luxshare Precision Industry closed 1.6% lower on its first day, also in July. And back home in Singapore, investors continue to mull news out of SGX-listed Countess Singapore Land. Now, what is happening here is that the Marina Square shopping mall that we all know and love will close on the 31st of March 2027. That's as Singland embarks on a large-scale overhaul to transform the 9.2-hectare downtown complex into a multi-use development by 2031. Singland said today that the site will expand its overall gross floor area to about 362,493 square meters with a redevelopment. And earlier I spoke with Kenneth Goh, Director of Private Wealth Management at UOB Kay Hian, to get his take on the news.
3: So from March 2027, a large block of downtown retail space leaves the supply. Mm-hmm. And so the tenants attached to Marina Square is really moving. So PSB Academy is now taking up about 136,000 square feet and is now relocating across SingPo Centre and two Tai Seng properties. So DP Architects, which uses about 45,000 square feet, is also moving to SingPo Centre. A co-working operator on the third story is now affected as well. So the strategic development incentive scheme redistributes downtown footfall for several years before it adds anything back from here. So the properties that gain in this window are the ones that's not redeveloping. So because they would then, all of them would then move on to the other properties to shop and, you know, do their stuff. So on the scheme itself, gross floor rises to about 362,493 square meters. So the three hotels that stay open throughout and the more than 76,000 square meters or more space is enhanced rather than demolished. So with about 53 years left on the lease, the redevelopment is effectively resetting the economic life of a large downtown site.
2: And wrapping up with some economic news, South Korea's factory sector recorded a ninth consecutive month of activity growth in August, underpinned by robust export demand. That's per a survey out today. The Purchasing Managers Index published by S&P Global stood at 52.3 points in August, down from 53.1 points in July, but staying above the 50-point mark, separating expansion from contraction for a ninth consecutive month. Based on the survey, manufacturers continued to report healthy new orders, with a sub-index measuring new orders at 53.5 points in August, compared with 54.5 8 points in July. Commenting on the figures, David Owen, who is an economist at S&P Global Market Intelligence, said while August PMI data signaled an easing of overall new order growth across South Korean manufacturers, a robust increase in export demand, the strongest recorded since November 2020, is an encouraging sign that firms are still benefiting from the current AI and semiconductor supercycle. Asia's fourth largest economy grew faster than expected in the second quarter, driven by a semiconductor export boom that offset a decline in construction investment. And that's your business report this hour. I'm Chua Tian Tian.

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1: You're on your way home with me, Hongbin Jeong. Now, for much of 2026, investors have been waiting for U.S. interest rates to fall. After Federal Reserve Chair Kevin Warsh's hawkish Jackson Hole debut, should they be preparing for another hike instead? Earlier on Live Well with Michelle's Money and Me, Michelle Martin spoke with Simon Ri, founder of Tao of Trading, about what Warsh's inflation-first message could mean for the Fed's next move, why Christopher Waller could provide the next important signal, and where a renewed higher-rate environment could hit treasuries, the U.S. dollar, equities, and the Singapore dollar. Let's have a listen to the highlights of that conversation.
0: Best of Live Well with Michelle. 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
2: Some investors are voicing skepticism about mounting speculation that Federal Reserve Chair Kevin Warsh is poised to raise interest rates. We check in with one today. Simon Ri is founder of Tao of Trading. Good morning, Simon. How are you?
3: I'm really well, Michelle. Good morning.
2: Good to have you with us. So Kevin Warsh appears to have given markets a much clearer reaction function. Inflation needs to be moving towards 2% at sufficient speed and clearly. So what do Warsh's statements tell us about where interest rates might go from here?
3: Well, firstly, what it tells me is the conversation has flipped. All right. For the last year or two, the question has been, when does the Fed cut? Right. And obviously, Trump has been banging the table for rate cuts. I think Walsh just changed the conversation to prove me we don't need to hike. All right. Rates are 3.5 to 3.75%. Inflation is still 3.7%. Right. We saw that at headline PCE. So it's almost double their 2% target. So by Warsh's own test, the Fed is not yet confident. They're not yet seeing inflation move clearly and with sufficient speed back to target, which I think means cuts are off the table. But I think he's giving himself enough room to not have to hike imminently. So, you know, where do rates go? My base case is sideways, but with a hawkish bias. All right. So I think probably rates are on hold, but hikes are a live option rather than an obscure tail risk.
2: Now, some on Wall Street argue Warsh doesn't seem to have exhibited flexibility, that he may have boxed himself in. And if the next inflation readings come in firm, has he effectively made a September rate hike much harder to avoid?
3: Yeah, look, the boxed in camp has certainly got a point. So let's go through it. Right, the boxed in camp says, look, Warsh gets to write the exam, right? And if the data fails it and he does nothing, his credibility is going to take a massive hit. Right, and credibility is an incredibly important currency for a Fed chair, almost as important as the currency that they manage, right? So, and you've got to remember, three of his committee already voted, you know, dissented for a hike in July. But there's another way to look at this, right? And look at the language that he's using, confident. Mm. Clearly, sufficient speed, right? Those are judgment words. They are not hard benchmarks. He's not putting hard numbers out there. And he's deliberately said that he's committed to discipline, not a decision. All right. So if you ask me, that's a guy leaving himself enough wiggle room. Yes, he's talking very tough. I think he's hoping that that's potentially all he needs to do.
2: Well said, Simon. Markets have been accustomed to looking for evidence that will support rate cuts. If investors now have to seriously price the possibility of another hike, where might you expect the biggest repricing? Treasuries, equities, the US dollar, elsewhere?
3: Well, you get to see it in all of those places. And you know, the rate shock kind of moves through asset classes like a wave. Treasuries are at the start of that wave. They're going to feel it first. And you saw that on Friday post his speech. We saw two-year treasuries reprice very quickly. All right. And that kind of makes sense because two-year treasuries are they're basically a bet on what the Fed does over the next 24 months. All right. So we saw two-year treasury yields rise quickly. The long end of the treasury curve did very little. It went up a little bit. Yields moved up a little bit more on Monday. But if you've got a Fed that's serious about inflation, that is actually a friend of the long bond. All right. If long bonds don't have to be as anxious about inflation, they're not going to demand quite as much payment. Then we got the currency, right? The US dollar popped about just over 0.5% on Friday after his speech. So the currency is the next one to move. Now, the US dollar has already given back about half of that post-speech move, all right? But generally speaking, higher rates, higher rate differentials in favour of the US dollar are going to lead the US dollar to appreciate. And then you got equities, and they tend to be the slowest to reprice, but that's where the repricing kind of sticks the longest. Now, if we look at stocks, the S&P didn't really move much on Friday. It was down a little bit. It was down a little bit yesterday. But what the headline index is kind of hiding is some fairly violent rotation under the surface. Mm. And what we're seeing is unprofitable tech, small caps, home builders, REITs, real estate investment trusts, those more interest rate sensitive sectors of the market are bearing the brunt of the selling. Mm-hmm. Meanwhile, banks and insurers quietly don't mind what's going on. And elsewhere matters as well. All right, we saw a sharp move downward in gold on Friday. Now, gold doesn't pay a yield. Treasuries obviously do. And if short-term treasuries are paying more yield, it just raises the opportunity cost of holding gold. Incidentally, gold was my pick last month when I came in.
2: And, I love it when we can see you were right.
3: Well, we made 20% on that one, so that worked pretty well. Look, I think gold, I don't think the so-called debasement trade is dead, but I'd like to see gold pull back to sort of 4,300 or so before maybe having another stab at it. But the kind of gold is the elsewhere where you can see a repricing as well.
2: We'll ask Simon what his pick, what's caught his eye as well in just a while. He's Simon Ree, founder of Tao of Trading, still looking at Kevin Warsh and the signals he's telegraphed at Jackson Hole. He said financial conditions aren't particularly restrictive. The labor market is effectively at full employment. So does this change the investment case for rate-sensitive assets, particularly growth stocks and bonds?
3: Yeah, look, it gives us a new backdrop. Full employment plus easy financial conditions mean there's no urgency to cut rates. What he's basically saying is, yeah, the patient is healthy, but it's still on painkillers. All right. And so the doctor is now thinking about reducing the dose, not adding to it. So what that means is there's no urgency to ease and there is some headroom to hike. All right. Now, for growth stocks, the further a company's kind of future earnings sit, the more interest rates will affect the present-day value of those earnings. So valuations that were built on the assumption of cuts, even just a couple of months ago, have now got to be rebuilt on actual earnings. Now, that doesn't kill companies with high-quality earnings and high-quality earnings growth. All right, but what it will hurt is stocks who are promising earnings in 2030. All right, and I think in this sort of environment, you want to own the earners, not the promisers. Mm. All right, so low quality tech, unprofitable tech, where there's the promise of earnings years out, are much more likely to struggle than, you know, the Apples of the world. For bonds, the short end of the curve is certainly more vulnerable. Short-end yields will rise, short-end bonds will come under a bit of pressure. But as I said earlier, the long end will actually appreciate a Fed that's kind of serious about tackling inflation.
2: We are talking to Simon Ree. He is the founder of Tao of Trading. It's a great book as well. If you want to feel your way around the investment platform, get the book first. You can get some great ideas there as is. And then if you want sort of live coaching, then you can head to the platform Tao of Trading. Okay, Simon, Christopher Waller is now being watched for signs that Warsh's hawkishness is being shared across the Fed. As an investor, what are you listening for from Waller? And what would convince you that a September hike is perhaps more than just a risk?
3: Yeah, that's a great question, Michelle. Waller speaks on Thursday, which is 2 days before the Fed's blackout. So he's the last official word ahead of their 15th to 16th of September FOMC meeting. Waller is worth listening to because he's seen as a pragmatist. He's not a hawk by nature. He has previously argued for rate cuts, so he's not, you know, hawkish just for the sake of being hawkish. I think what there's going to be one really important tell. Does he call the recent cooling in core inflation progress, or does he call it insufficient? Mm. Right, and that one word choice will be an important tell. Other things to look for, is he borrowing from Warsh's language? Is he talking about not restrictive, sufficient speed? Because shared language will mean a shared plan. If he's talking about the labour market, does he talk about the labour market as being at full employment, or does he talk about it softening? All right. If he talks about softening, that would be a strong indication he sees a reason to wait. All right. So these will be the, I think, the important tells on which way Waller's leaning. And like I said, he's a good thermometer because he's pragmatic. He's not a hawk for the sake of being a hawk.
2: Well said, Simon. Let's take this back to Singapore. This, if US rates do move higher, what might that mean for the Singapore dollar?
3: So higher rates in the US, all other things being equal, will widen the gap between what you could earn in US dollars versus what you earn holding Sing dollars. Now, money always flows to where it's best looked after. So if money can earn a better rent than the US dollar, you might see the US dollar appreciate versus the Sing. All right, now dollar Sing is currently sitting at around 1.27. If we do get a rate hike, the pressure is towards, 1.28, maybe even 1.29, if the hike lands. Now, there are a couple of things that keep this boring in a good way. The first one is the MAS doesn't set interest rate policy quite the way the Fed does. It manages the Sing dollar against a basket of the currencies of trading partners. So, even if the US dollar does appreciate, you might find that the Sing dollar doesn't really lose a lot of purchasing power versus that basket. And the other thing is right that the MAS manages the Sing dollar like an ocean liner, not a speedboat. All right, so if you see moves of 1 or 2 cents, that's just normal weather, right? That's not some nasty storm. So your US holiday, your Amazon shopping cart might get a little bit more expensive. If you've got kids studying in the US, their tuition might get a little bit more expensive. But if you hold US stocks, they're suddenly worth more in Sing dollar terms as well. All right, so two different sides of the ledger.
2: Yeah. And for the STI, where do you expect some impact to be felt here in Singapore? Are there parts of the market that could hold up better than others if rates do stay higher for longer?
3: Yeah, look, generally, if you've got higher rates and a positively sloped yield curve, banks enjoy that sort of environment. Mm. And the three big banks here have been making, new record after new record. Markets have obviously rewarded them for the fat kind of interest rate spreads they're earning that have probably stayed fat longer than anybody expected. REITs are probably one sector that could come under a little bit of pressure. If rates remain higher for longer, it means higher borrowing costs. But also you've got to remember that REITs are competing with risk-free interest rates that are also raising. So it you could see money reallocate from REITs into lower risk assets that are paying more competitive yields. So I think the banks are probably likely to hold up and continue to do well. Now, one caveat there, holding up better doesn't necessarily mean the same as cheap. Like I said, those banks are at records, so...
0: 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Traffic.
4: Looking at the roads, we have a vehicle breakdown on the CTE towards SLE after Ang Mo Kio Avenue 5 and one more breakdown on the PIE towards Tuas after Toa Payoh, so please avoid lane 1 if you're driving over there.
0: If you see anything on the roads that we might have missed, send us a WhatsApp message at 8855-0893, but only when you're safely parked.
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1: Before we head into the 5 p.m. hour, let's recap what we got up to earlier on What's Trending. We kick things off with a question that sounds completely harmless. How do you ride an escalator? Now, do you stand on one side and leave the other side open for people who are in a hurry? Or do you think everyone should stand still in two lines and use the entire escalator? Well, keep your thoughts coming in to 8855-0893, because apparently South Koreans are almost perfectly divided on this. A government survey of 1,000 adults across 7 major cities found 50.1% prefer the one-side standing approach, while 49.9% wanted people to stand in two lines. basically a 0.2 percentage point difference. And this isn't just a random internet debate. The issue was serious enough to be discussed at a government-hosted forum in Seoul, where citizens and experts debated which approach is actually safer and more efficient. Because here's the interesting part. Is leaving one side open actually faster? Or does getting everyone to stand still in two lines allow more people to use the escalator at the same time? And perhaps the bigger question is, whose convenience are we actually talking about? The person who wants to rush up the escalator? The person who wants to stand? Or everyone trying to get somewhere during peak hour? Well, that's what we got into on What's Trending, but keep your thoughts coming in. 8855-0893. Now, coming up in the next hour on the agenda, we're asking whether sport can actually bring Singaporeans of different generations and abilities together. We'll be joined by Dr. Maliki Osman, the president of Antica Community Development and Services Limited, as well as the former member of parliament. After that, we've got your agenda. We've got a very different kind of relationship debate. Would you quit a stable job to chase your dream if your spouse told you they didn't think you'd make it? We'll unpack that story from one of you. So keep those WhatsApps coming in at 8855-0893. And stay with me. The agenda and your agenda are coming up next.

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1: These are your news headlines. I'm Kerry Chong. More than 1,000 people have died after devastating floods and mudslides struck Nepal and Tibet last week. Nepal has reported at least 987 deaths, while China says 16 people were killed in Tibet and another 546 remain missing. Memorial services have been held in Jilong, Tibet's hardest-hit county, as rescue operations continue. In Nepal, temporary bridges are helping rescuers reach isolated communities, while roads to Nuwakot have reopened. China is also sending Nepal more relief supplies, including drones, DNA testing equipment, and water purification equipment. The UN Refugee Agency has warned Malaysia against returning refugees to Myanmar, saying the war-torn country remains unsafe. Malaysia plans to send about 1,500 refugees back on September 29th under the first phase of a voluntary repatriation program. The UNHCR warned that ongoing conflict means refugees cannot return safely. Malaysia is home to around 194,000 registered refugees from Myanmar, including Rohingya and Chin communities. Prime Minister Anwar Ibrahim previously said Myanmar had agreed to take back 5,000 Rohingya refugees. Malaysia says the repatriation process is voluntary. A summit between U.S. President Donald Trump and North Korean leader Kim Jong-un could happen at any time, according to South Korea's spy agency. A South Korean lawmaker says there are signs of dialogue, although no concrete contact between Washington and Pyongyang has been confirmed. In August, President Trump said he planned to meet Mr. Kim again later this year. The two leaders met three times during Trump's first term, but failed to secure an agreement on North Korea's nuclear program. The leader of the Unification Church has been sentenced to 2 years in prison in South Korea for bribery and illegal political donations. Han Hak-ja, the 83-year-old widow of church founder Sun Myung-moon, was convicted by a Seoul court. Judges found she gave former First Lady Kim Hyun-hee luxury gifts worth around $60,000. Han was also convicted of giving $72,000 in illegal political funds to a lawmaker who supported former President Yoon Suk-yeol. Han denies the charges and plans to appeal. And finally, a former U.S. gang leader has been convicted of murdering rap star Tupac Shakur nearly 30 years after the killing. A Las Vegas jury found 63-year-old Dwayne Kev D. Davis guilty of first-degree murder. Prosecutors say Davis helped organize the 1996 drive-by shooting after Shakur and his entourage attacked Davis's nephew. Davis admitted being in the car and passing a gun to the backseat, although prosecutors have never identified who fired the fatal shots. Under Nevada law, Davis could still be convicted without pulling the trigger. He plans to appeal the verdict.
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0: Weather.
2: It looks like the skies will be cloudy for the rest of today, with temperatures ranging between 34 degrees Celsius and 25 degrees Celsius.
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0: Traffic.
2: Looking at the roads, we have heavy traffic building on the CTE towards SLE between Jalan Bahagia and Moulmin Road, and a vehicle breakdown as well on the CTE towards SLE after Ang Mo Kio Avenue 5. And finally, it seems like there's an obstacle on the KJE towards PIE just after Brickland Road, so please avoid lane 1 if you're driving over there.
0: If you see anything on the roads that we might have missed, send us a WhatsApp message at 8855-0893. But only when you're safely parked.
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7: Hope you're well on your way home from work. 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I'm Hung Bin Jung, keeping you company through the evening. Now, coming up this hour, we start with the agenda. And we've got a quite interesting conversation lined up for you because we're looking at something that could bring Singaporeans together in a pretty simple way. Sport. Singapore is becoming a super age society, but the challenge isn't just about keeping older Singaporeans healthy. It's also about making sure we don't end up with different generations living increasingly separate lives. And we know from the National Day rally that strengthening social cohesion and building a stronger sense of community is a priority. So what if we could do that by getting people onto the same court? A recent 1SG61 badminton event brought together international championships, more than 50 local youths and emerging talents, as well as adaptive athletes from Special Olympics Singapore and Team ABC. Different ages, different abilities, different backgrounds, but the same game. So can sport actually help us bridge those gaps? And is badminton just about staying fit, or could it become a way for Singaporeans to build connections they might not otherwise have? Joining me in the studio to talk about this is Dr. Maliki Osman, former Member of Parliament and President of Antica Community Development and Services Limited. Then after the agenda, we're getting into your agenda. And this one is about dreams, money, and marriage. One listener wants to quit his job. to pursue something he actually loves. He's young, has no kids, and thinks that if it doesn't work out, he can always find another job. But his wife isn't convinced. So, who's being responsible here? Is your partner supposed to back your dreams no matter what? Well, we'll get into that story from one of you on your agenda, and we'll also be live on TikTok. So join us at MoneyFM 893 and get involved in the conversation. But first, let's get into the agenda right after this one.
0: Traffic.
2: Looking at the roads, we have heavy traffic building on the CTE towards SLE between Jalan Bahagia and Moulmin Road, and a vehicle breakdown as well on the CTE towards SLE after Ang Mo Kio Avenue 5. And finally, it seems like there's an obstacle on the KJE towards PIE just after Brickland Road, so please avoid lane 1 if you're driving over there.
0: If you see anything on the roads that we might have missed, send us a WhatsApp message at 8855-0893. 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
7: Welcome to The Agenda. I'm Hong Bin Jung. Singapore is becoming a super age society. But the challenge isn't just about keeping seniors healthy. It's about making sure different generations don't end up living increasingly separate lives. Last month's National Day rally also highlighted the importance of strengthening social cohesion and building a stronger sense of community. Sport could be one way to bring those ideas down to the ground, quite literally. ACDS's recent 1SG61 badminton event brought together international champions, more than 50 local youths and emerging talents, as well as adaptive athletes from Special Olympics Singapore and Team ABC. So, can something as simple as getting people on the same court actually help bridge Singapore's generation and ability gaps? Joining us here in the studio today is Dr. Maliki Osman, former Member of Parliament and President of Antigua Community Development and Services Limited. Hi, Dr. Maliki. Thank you so much for joining me.
8: Thank you, Homi. Thank you for having me.
7: All right. Well, Dr. Maliki, sport is one of those rare activities, right, where age and background can quickly become secondary to the game itself. Just now, off air, you told me that you're a big fan of badminton yourself. So I want to ask you, when you look at an event like 1SG61, right, what do you think happens when you put a 20-year-old and maybe a 60-year-old on the same badminton court?
8: Well, I would say you will see a world of possibility there.
7: Okay.
8: First of all, I'm over 60. And I play with 20-year-olds.
7: You don't look a day over 60.
8: Thank you for the compliment. But really, it's a world of possibility because you see how sports can actually bring people from different age groups, different abilities together. And a sport like badminton is so popular in Singapore today that you can just imagine, you know, you see kids as young as 8 years old.
7: Uh-huh.
8: Playing badminton.
7: Yeah.
8: And they play badminton on the same court and size that adults are playing.
7: Yeah.
8: And you can see them playing better than even a 25-year-old. And, you know, a 60-year-old like myself can actually still engage in badminton. And you have 80-year-olds playing badminton too.
7: Wow.
8: So you're talking about a world of possibility because it's something that people just come together and enjoy. And you see different aspects of their age coming together that brings the two, our many generations coming together and looking at what best they can harness each other's strengths as they come and play on court.
7: Definitely. At the end of the day, when you're on the same court, age doesn't matter, right?
8: It's just a number. I mean, and at the same time, you can see the different capabilities. While the 61-year-old like myself may not be as agile, but we can read the opponents better. Mm-hmm. We can read facial expressions better. A young person may have a lot of energy and capabilities, but they are, you know, sometimes so gung-ho that they forget to look at their opponents and to see how their opponents are expressing themselves. So there's quite a bit of things that the older person can actually bring to the court, compared to the younger players.
7: Definitely. I mean, it sounds like sport makes it easier for people of different generations to kind of connect, right? Be honest, does a little healthy competition help people bond?
8: Certainly it does. But for the older person, the healthy competition means that, oh, you know, I am still capable of doing what a younger person can do. No, yeah. Though not at the same level of capabilities. But for the younger person, I think it's also about spending time connecting with an older person. When I play a younger person, it's more than just playing. When we take a break, we talk about life, we talk about experiences, we share about things that they may not have known before that. So sports is just a conduit where people come together, and where you get different people of different age groups coming together. It's more than just also keeping a healthy lifestyle. We talk so much about healthy lifestyles, right? But it's really about looking at how the sport can bring people of different experiences together, and not just by age group, by abilities. And during the 161 program that we had recently, we had a group of people with special needs from the Autism Badminton Club, from Special Olympics Singapore. It's a game called Play Inclusive, where they are partnered with a non-special needs person and they play with each other.
7: Wonderful.
8: In the same court as people who are playing very, very actively and competitively. And the idea behind it is also to send a message to the young persons without special needs that the abilities differ, but the sports can actually be the glue that brings people together.
7: Well, when you look at sports like this, or like events where, you know, different generations come together, do you think younger Singaporeans and older Singaporeans even have the same idea of what being active looks like anymore?
8: I think it's kind of a generational difference. I mean, you look at young Singaporeans, fitness is a lifestyle for them. Everybody goes to the gym now. In my younger days, I don't go to the gym because it's not the concept that we're familiar with. But it's a lifestyle thing for young persons today. Whereas for older people, it's just keeping yourself healthy, right? But I think you can find a middle ground where you find spaces that allow people to engage in an activity that they both enjoy. And sports like badminton is really evergreen.
7: Yeah.
8: It's evergreen because, as I mentioned earlier, young people as early as 7 is taking up the racket and learning to play. And a 90-year-old is still playing. And so it's so evergreen that it continues to be in Olympics, continues to be all the major games. And in Singapore today, we are short of badminton courts. I hear laments by so many people. It's so difficult to get badminton courts today. So what it means is that although the definition of you know, life's exercises may differ, some things just remain evergreen. And we should take advantage of these evergreen sports to connect different generations together.
7: Yeah, I love how you said badminton is that one sport that's evergreen. I remember back when I was little, you know, I wanted to play, you know, basketball or rugby. And my parents would be like, it's too dangerous, a girl shouldn't play. But they were very encouraging for me to play badminton.
8: Oh, they were? Because it's a non-contact sport.
7: Yeah, exactly.
8: So were you playing?
7: Yes, I did. I did play back in school.
8: All right.
7: It's a wonderful sport. It's an easy sport to pick up. And obviously, you can get very competitive, right?
8: Yes, certainly.
7: What can older Singaporeans, you know, teach younger people about staying active? And what could younger people teach their parents and grandparents about staying active as well?
8: I think for the older persons, staying active is not just about sports. Certainly keeping yourself occupied with interests. A retiree like me, for example, I might have just retired from politics, but I continue to be active in doing many, many things that interest me, supporting the special needs communities, but supporting the low-income community, for example. Just keeping yourself active, contributing where you add relevance and where you can make a difference in the space that you are in. Being active also, of course, getting involved in sports. For the young persons, I think there's so much space for them to continue to engage the older persons. In a world where AI and technology becomes part and parcel of life, older persons may feel a little bit alienated. And that's one of the spaces I think that young persons can actually connect with older persons, and that can be in a form of sports too. In sports, we are, and for example, I'm looking at how AI can be used for badminton, for example. So an older coach may be able to participate in such a research activity to teach the AI experts what it means for you to do a certain stroke or whatever in badminton, so that a young person get excited that, you know, wow, you know, AI can actually improve my performance in badminton, as it were. So there's just so much that can be connected. When you talk about sports, the young person's world of view, which is all about AI and technology, the older person's experience coming together and how you merge them, and sports like badminton, for example, being a unifying force in that sense.
7: Well, Dr. Maliki, earlier in our conversation, you mentioned that when you were younger, you didn't really go to the gym, but you did mention that you are a big fan of badminton. So what drew you to badminton?
8: I think it's the fact that it is something that's easy to pick up. And it's, you know, it's up to you. It's not as strenuous as someone would think it is. If you play very actively, then it can be very strenuous. But if you play something that's reasonable, that's within your capacity, you will enjoy it. Right? And of course, badminton is I would say it's a game that you enjoy when you have friends. It's you know, you have kakis, you know, as it were, that allows you to make you feel good, you know. So sometimes when I play with coaches. I play with younger coaches, right? I play with former national players, so that they too can they know how to mitigate your capabilities, you know, and makes you feel good. And that's really the value of young people.
7: Yeah.
8: Because they're so good at it, and sometimes they respect us. They respect the elders. They don't make you feel as though you are such you know, a slow person. So they make the shuttle come to you slowly. Instead of you being slow, reaching to the shuttle, right? So this kind of experiences really make you feel that you can get an older person like myself. I picked up badminton not too long ago, but it's something that allows me to feel that I can also not just contribute to the sport, but also the advancement of the sport. You know, so recently I got appointed as the patron in chief of the Singapore Badminton Association.
7: Ooh, congratulations.
8: And I see myself as helping to advance badminton to a different level. And that's why we brought in the international competition with ACDS and to bring in elite players from other countries to come to, so that our young persons can play alongside them and see what the potentials are. We've got a world champion already, you know, and we've got many, many other previous badminton elites. We had a Commonwealth Games champion previously. So there's so much potential for sports in Singapore. And, you know, we've always seen sport as a way to unite the nation too, to bring the nation together to support a particular sporting personality or even the sport in itself, right? So I think there's so much more that we can do, and I do encourage people to take up sports regardless of your age. Like you say, age is just a number.
7: Yeah, definitely. Well, on the note of that, I mean, you mentioned how badminton is a very social sport as well. You can communicate with it. It's not a thing that you can do by yourself. How important is the social side of sport as Singapore gets older? Could turning up every week for a game actually be as important as the exercise itself?
8: I think for sure, because that ensures you maintain the network of friends that you have, a network of support. First, when you have a network, a group of friends, you attend regular sessions. So once you don't attend one session, you get a call, you're all right. You don't attend two sessions in a row, your friends get worried. And they start connecting with you again, you know. And so that means that your well-being is also being looked after by people around you. At the same time, the social aspects of sports is more than just the physical aspect. It's the mental well-being. It's the sharing. It's the cheers, the laughter. And this keeps you going, even as older persons. The one thing we do not want to do is we want to mitigate social isolation. Amongst old people, one of the challenges we have is social isolation, because they feel that there's no way for them to go, especially with the world changing so much. They need to find spaces that they can still identify with. So sports is a space where you don't have to think that you are in a young person's world. You can play with young people, but you can continue to be yourself and, and be connected with other seniors, as it were. And it makes you feel that you are, you, your life is continuing to be as meaningful as you can, as it can be.
7: Definitely. Well, I mean, inclusivity isn't just about age, right, Dr. Maliki?
8: Yeah.
7: But also about physical and intellectual abilities. Mm. How did the recent 1SG61 with Antica demonstrate true inclusive play across ACDS's four impact groups, seniors, youth, former offenders, and adults with intellectual disabilities?
8: Yeah, so ACDS, Antica Community Development Services, we focus on the four pillars impact groups. So we brought in seniors to come and take a look, and some of them were playing also. We had Play Inclusive, where, as I mentioned earlier, we had young adults or adults with intellectual disability with their parents, with their friends, and they're partnered with peers of normal abilities, so non-intellectual disabilities, and they were competing against each other in the same competitive environment as the elite sports players. We did that because we wanted to generate a greater understanding amongst the youth who are not familiar, perhaps, with the intellectual disabled community, that they also have abilities, they also have desire, they also have passion to want to play sports. So whatever the abilities may be, it's about bringing people together. That's the inclusivity part of it. At the same time, we also wanted the persons with disability to realize that they can be part of a larger system, a larger system where competitive sport exists, and they can be part of that competitive sports. One of the pillars of ACDS is really to also create opportunities for ex-offenders. We offer them jobs, for example. We run a senior activity center, and we offer them jobs to help care and provide services for the seniors in the center. Why do we do that? A lot of times when I connect with some of these ex-offenders, they express their greatest regret is not being there when their parents were old and their parents passed on. And I tell them that this is a great opportunity for you to relive that moment that you never had with your parents. Look after somebody else's parent now.
7: Yeah.
8: Take care of somebody else's parents so that you feel the closure of not having been there when your parents were old and passing away because you were in prison. And so that opportunity given to these ex-offenders who are working with us really created a different atmosphere for them. The passion that you see in them is very different. They see these old persons that they're caring for just as their own parents, you know. So we thought that this is one way for us to bring everyone together. So giving opportunities for ex-offenders to get a job is not just about reintegration. It's about rebuilding their lives.
7: Yeah.
8: It's about telling them that now the opportunity is for you to rebuild what you've always wanted to do, starting with caring for someone else's parents. And just hopefully that will give you that sense of satisfaction that I can move on now. There's closure as far as my own parents are concerned, and that there is a lot more ahead of you.
7: Definitely. I mean, that's what a community is all about.
8: It is. And ACDS believes in creating that community of support. And even for adults with special needs, what we're trying to do now is to engage with them, because in the community, you know, we live in a HDB environment where walls are thin, and many of these adults, they are nonverbal. They grew up in an era where interventions of special needs were very limited at that time. We don't know enough at that time. So they were nonverbal, they just shout. And so today, their greatest concern whenever they speak to me is always, Dr. Maliki, can you try not to get the police to come to my house? Why? Because neighbors will call when they scream in the middle of the night. I feel so sorry. So what we try to do is to connect with them and connect with the neighborhood. Connect with their neighbors, get them to understand that these individuals don't shout because they want to shout, because they're saying something.
7: Yeah.
8: They're saying something to their sibling, you know, and we should try to be a bit more compassionate and understanding. And ACDS hopes to be able to do this in order for us to create a more, not just inclusive society, but a society that has got a big heart.
7: Right.
8: That it's time for us to understand better, empathize, and do our part to make the this community feel that they are welcome and they're part of that community also.
7: I mean, that's the idea of one Singapore.
8: Absolutely,
7: right?
8: Yeah.
7: Well, the bigger question is whether these interactions can spill beyond the sporting event itself. So if two Singaporeans who would normally never meet and become friends because they become friends now with the sport, with badminton bringing them together every, say, Sunday. Yeah. Is that social cohesion in action?
8: I think that's a start. That's a start because when you bring people who would not have had the opportunity to meet together and to understand each other, that's a very, very good start at building stronger social cohesion. And we do that with our ABAC club, the Autism Badminton Club, for example, because ACDS's volunteers come in and they volunteer to play with the adults with special needs, for example. And these volunteers had no idea what they're getting themselves into. But today, they come every week. They connect with them. And the social cohesion multiplies itself because their experience is so positive. They start bringing their friends. They start bringing their own children, because they want the children to be aware of that community that they're working with. So social cohesion gets strengthened when people from different backgrounds, not knowing each other, come together and begin to appreciate each other. And I always talk about it in the context of appreciation rather than tolerance, because a lot of people say, oh, social cohesion is about being tolerant of each other.
7: Yeah.
8: You know, you don't know each other, let's just be tolerant and accept it. But this is really about acceptance and appreciation. Appreciation of what the other person is all about, and you begin to look at the other person using their lenses and not your own lens. And that's really when you really strengthen social cohesion.
7: Definitely. I mean, just to have an analogy, we want social cohesion to kind of look like what happens on a badminton court, right?
8: Yeah. Everybody coming together.
7: Exactly.
8: You know, and then you play a very exciting game, and then you do your smashes, and then you do your drop shots. And the best thing about badminton is every time you make a shot that somebody couldn't reach, right, it's always an apology.
7: Yeah.
8: Oh, sorry. So that's kind of like bringing it to a competitiveness is of a different level.
7: Yeah, definitely. Well, before we let you go here, Dr. Maliki, after everything you've seen through 1SG61, do you think Singaporeans are becoming better at mixing across generations and, you know, ability gaps, or do we still have a long way to go?
8: I think there's always room for us to do more. There's always room for us to do more. I think we've done our part in creating opportunities. In school, we have got values in action. In corporates, we have corporate social responsibility. But it must go beyond just a one-day activity. It must go deep into each individual heart and as well as a sense of reflection. When you go through a process that you want someone to understand better, it has to be dynamic at the same time in creating opportunities. In school, we have got values in action.

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1: Definitely in the right direction there. Well, a wonderful conversation with you. Thank you so much, Dr. Maliki.
0: Thank you for the opportunity, Yongmin.
1: That was Dr. Maliki Osman, former member of Parliament and President of Antigua Community Development and Services Limited. And that's all on the agenda with me, Hongbin Jung, on your way home.
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4: These are your news headlines. I'm Carrie Chong. More than 1,000 people have died after devastating floods and mudslides struck Nepal and Tibet last week. Nepal has reported at least 987 deaths, while China says 16 people were killed in Tibet and another 546 remain missing. Memorial services have been held in Jilong, Tibet's hardest-hit county, as rescue operations continue. In Nepal, temporary bridges are helping rescuers reach isolated communities, while roads to Nuwakot have reopened. China is also sending Nepal more relief supplies, including drones, DNA testing equipment, and water purification equipment. The UN Refugee Agency has warned Malaysia against returning refugees to Myanmar, saying the war-torn country remains unsafe. Malaysia plans to send about 1,500 refugees back on September 29th under the first phase of a voluntary repatriation program. The UNHCR warned that ongoing conflict means refugees cannot return safely. Malaysia is home to around 194,000 registered refugees from Myanmar, including Rohingya and Chin communities. Prime Minister Anwar Ibrahim previously said Myanmar had agreed to take back 5,000 Rohingya refugees. Malaysia says the repatriation process is voluntary. A summit between U.S. President Donald Trump and North Korean leader Kim Jong-un could happen at any time, according to South Korea's spy agency. A South Korean lawmaker says there are signs of dialogue, although no concrete contact between Washington and Pyongyang has been confirmed. In August, President Trump said he planned to meet Mr. Kim again later this year. The two leaders met three times during Trump's first term, but failed to secure an agreement on North Korea's nuclear program. The leader of the Unification Church has been sentenced to 2 years in prison in South Korea for bribery and illegal political donations. Han Hak-ja, the 83-year-old widow of church founder Sun Myung-moon, was convicted by a Seoul court. Judges found she gave former First Lady Kim Hyun-hee luxury gifts worth $60,000. Han was also convicted of

0: giving $72,000 in illegal political funds to a lawmaker who supported former President Yoon Suk-yeol. Han denies the charges and plans to appeal. And finally, a former U.S. gang leader has been convicted of murdering rap star Tupac Shakur nearly 30 years after the killing. A Las Vegas jury found 63-year-old Dwayne Kev D. Davis guilty of first-degree murder. Prosecutors say Davis helped organize the 1996 drive-by shooting after Shakur and his entourage attacked Davis's nephew. Davis admitted being in the car and passing a gun to the back seat, although prosecutors have never identified who fired the fatal shots. Under Nevada law, Davis could still be convicted without pulling the trigger. He plans to appeal the verdict.
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3: Looking at the roads, we have heavy traffic building on the AYE towards MCE between Lower Delta Road and Buona Vista, and more heavy traffic on the CTE towards SLE between Ang Mo Kio Avenue 3 and Braddell Road. And finally, there's a vehicle breakdown on the TPE towards the SLE after Tampines Avenue 10. That's it for now. Do drive safely.
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4: Good afternoon, and you're tuning in to the business report with me, Chua Tian Tian, as we take you through the moves and views that matter to you in the world of business and finance as you navigate the end of your workday. And at this hour, we'll discuss how shares of Shein fell as much as 10% in their Hong Kong debut, before turning our attention to look at South Korea's latest factory activity numbers. Well, starting with corporate news, Shein shares fell as much as 10% in their Hong Kong debut after a years-long process to an IPO that eventually valued the firm at a fraction of what it was once worth and left investors questioning its value. The shares fell as much as 10% to HK$43.72 in early trading, compared with the IPO price of HK$48.56 before recovering some losses. Shein's shares saw heavy selling in early trading, with bids hit three times as often as offers were lifted. The listing is a test of investor appetite for internet retailers, an industry that has struggled recently against the headwinds of inflation, trade disruptions, and consumer caution in key markets including China. It also offers a fresh benchmark for valuing cross-border e-commerce players after years of regulatory scrutiny and enthusiasm shifting towards companies involved in the AI build-out. Shein raised HK$13.6 billion, or $1.7 billion, in the offering, which gave it a market value of slightly more than $26 billion, far below its one-time $100 billion valuation. Shein's first day struggles fit into a recent trend of sizable Hong Kong listings limping out of the gate. Zhongzi InnoLight fell 2% in July following the city's largest listing in 7 years, while Apple supplier Luxshare Precision Industry closed 1.6% lower on its first day, also in July. Ambac Goldman Singapore investors continue to mull news out of SGX-listed Counter Singapore Land. Now, what is happening here is that the Marina Square shopping mall that we all know and love will close on the 31st of March 2027. That's as Singland embarks on a large-scale overhaul to transform the 9.2-hectare downtown complex into a multi-use development by 2031. Singland said today that the site will expand its overall gross floor area to about 362,493 square meters with the redevelopment. And earlier, I spoke with Kenneth Goh, Director of Private Wealth Management at UOB Kay Hian, to get his take on the news.
5: So from 2027, March 2027, a large block of downtown retail space leaves the supply. Mm-hmm. And so the tenants attached to Marina Square is really moving. So PSB Academy is now taking up about 136,000 square feet. And it's now relocating across SingPost Centre and two Tai Seng properties. So DP Architects, which uses about 45,000 square feet, is also moving to SingPost Centre. A co-working operator on the third story is not affected as well. So the strategic development incentive scheme redistributes downtown footfall for several years before it adds anything back from here. So the properties that gain in this window are the ones that's not redeveloping. So because they would then, all of them would then move on to the other properties to shop and, you know, do their stuff. So on the scheme itself, gross floor rises to about 362,493 square meters. So the three hotels that stay open throughout and the more than 76,000 square meters or more space is enhanced rather than demolished. So with about 53 years left on the lease, the redevelopment is effectively resetting the economic life of a large downtown site.
4: And wrapping up with some economic news, South Korea's factory sector recorded a ninth consecutive month of activity growth in August, underpinned by robust export demand. That's per a survey out today. The Purchasing Managers Index published by S&P Global stood at 52.3 points in August, down from 53.1 points in July, but staying above the 50-point mark, separating expansion from contraction for a ninth consecutive month. Based on the survey, manufacturers continued to report healthy new orders, with a sub-index measuring new orders at 53.5 points in August, compared with 54.8 points in July. Commenting on the figures, David Owen, who is an economist at S&P Global Market Intelligence, said while August PMI data signaled an easing of overall new order growth across South Korean manufacturers, a robust increase in export demand, the strongest recorded since November 2020, is an encouraging sign that firms are still benefiting from the current AI and semiconductor supercycle. Asia's fourth largest economy grew faster than expected in the second quarter, driven by a semiconductor export boom that offset a decline in construction investment. And that's your business report. This hour, I'm Chua Tien Tien.
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7: All right, welcome to Your Agenda. I'm Hong Bin Jung, and joining me here in our studio is our show producer, Nadia Ko, to break down today's submission, a story sent in from one of you. Hello, Nadia.
8: Hello, hello. Happy to be back in the hot seat. How long has it been?
7: It's been one week.
8: Oh, it's 1 week. Yes, exactly.
7: All right. Well, of course, every Tuesday we'll be sharing a story, a question, dilemma, or experience it in from one of our listeners, and we're going to chat about it, hear different perspectives. So we really need your opinions. If you're going through something similar, or you've heard a friend talk about it, or if you have any good advice, send them in. WhatsApp us at 8855-0893. Now, we're streaming live on TikTok as well, so if you want to join the conversation face-to-face, come hang out with us there. Of course, you can leave any comments down in our comments section as well. We already have several people joining us. Thank you, Jared, for sharing the live. Thank you, Ewan, for following us, as well as Chuck Sam for following us. Nas, thank you for liking the live. All right, so if today's story resonates with you, or you've been through something similar, don't keep it to yourself. Share your thoughts in our TikTok comment section or WhatsApp us at 8855-0893. And of course, a reminder, let's make this a safe space, one where we can be honest, respectful, and even maybe help someone who's listening and needs to hear exactly what you have to say. Are you ready?
8: Of course, Hong Bin.
7: All right, so let's start with the story. So, I got married recently, and my wife and I are both in our late 20s. Ooh, congratulations.
8: Congratulations.
7: We have been together for quite a while, and honestly, things between us are mostly good. But this one thing we keep fighting about.
8: It has got to be finances.
7: Very, very close.
8: Oh,
7: Basically, I really want to quit my job.
8: Okay.
7: I have a stable job now, decent pay, nothing super amazing, but can live comfortably. But I really don't like what I am doing anymore. I have been thinking about quitting for quite some time, and I want to try something else, something I actually want to do. The thing is, there is no guarantee I will make money from it. I know that. I'm not stupid either. I know it can fail. But I feel like if I don't try now, when? We're still young, late 20s only, no kids yet. I feel like this is a time where I can take some risks. Mm-hmm. If I fail, then okay, I go find another job again. At least I tried, right? But my wife is totally against it. She keeps saying I should just keep my job because it's stable and we need the money. We have our own expenses and also got plans for the future. And actually, she is planning to quit her own job next year.
8: That's the plot twist.
7: So I understand why she is worried, because if I quit, then suddenly both of us don't have stable income. I told her I can use my savings for a while and I have already thought about the expenses, but she still says no. And honestly, the thing that hurt me the most is she said she doesn't really believe I can make it work. How do you hear that from your own wife? I asked her, if you don't believe in me, then who will? And she said it's not about believing or not believing. She said she just doesn't want to take a risk with our finances. But to me, it kind of feels like she thinks I am going to fail. I also feel like she is asking me to give up something. I really want just because she wants security. And maybe I am being selfish. I don't know. But isn't marriage also about supporting each other's dreams? At the same time, I know now it's not just me anymore. If I quit and everything goes badly, she'll be affected too. So I can understand her side as well. But then I keep thinking, what if I stay in this job for another 5 years, 10 years, and I never even try? I think I will blame myself for it. Am I being selfish for wanting to quit my stable job and take a chance on something I believe in? If you were in her position, would you also say no? All right, that's the story. If you have any thoughts, do keep your WhatsApps coming in, 8855-0893, or leave it in our comment section on our TikTok Live. What would you do if you were in this person's shoes? Or have you gone through anything similar? Let us know. Nadia, what do you think? I mean, is he being selfish? Should he not quit his job?
8: Okay, Hongbin, I think both of them have a point here, which is very annoying because, you know, both of them have very, very reasonable questions, right, for each other. So it's very hard for me to point fingers to say who's right, who's wrong. I don't think I can even say anyone's in the wrong because both of them do have a point.
7: Yeah.
8: But throughout the entire story, right, all I can think about is you're in your 20s, guys. You're still so young. Why are you fighting over this?
7: Yeah, but I mean, if you think about the wife's perspective, I feel like she has her own image of what life should be. She probably has a reason why she wants to quit her job, which is something we don't really know. Maybe she's having planning to have kids. And so if they, you know, plan to have kids in a certain a year or two time, for him to quit his job now maybe is not quite reasonable, right?
8: Okay, I guess I can see that point. But, you know, when you make plans like that, right? Anytime you do it, you're just going to say, oh, what if, there's so many what ifs. So if you have a kid now and then the kid's 1 year old, you'll be like, oh, this is a very crucial moment in the child's life. How can you quit now? When your kid is 10 years old, we want to have a second child. You can't quit now. So when are you ever going to quit your job?
7: That's a very fair point. We've got Sultan joining in on this conversation. Sultan says, tell him to convince her that you can do it. That's the correct age to switch. That's definitely right. Late 20s, no kids. You're living the dink lifestyle.
8: Exactly.
7: And I mean, he did mention that he has some of the expenses. He has savings that the both can live off of. So he has a point here. Well, I want to bring it closer to home here. Nadia, if your fiancé says he wants to quit his job now, would you let him do it?
8: Wow. I hope he's listening in right now because I think he's been telling me he wants to quit his job for like, what, 5 years? Every few months, he's like, I want to quit my job. I want to quit my job. And I say, go for it. You know, if not now, when?
7: Yeah.
8: We are in our 30s, right? If you want to quit in your 40s or your 50s, is it going to be harder for you to quit your job? And I think as a fiance, I'm quite supportive of whether he wants to stay in his job, he wants to quit. Because finances, you are a couple. There's two of you. You can always tide through at the end of the day. What about you, Hong Bin?
7: Well, I mean, we work in the same industry, same job. But if he ever comes to me and he says he wants to quit his job, I think I'll be 100% supportive. Because it's, I feel like this is the age where we can chase our dreams more than we can in the future. I know we have a lot of guests that we come on the show, especially for The Agenda, where they chase their jobs or they their dreams at the age of 50 or 60. So, I mean, you can always chase your dream job later in life. But if you have that feeling already, I feel like you should do it now or you're going to regret later.
8: The opportunities, the pool for opportunities are always more when you're younger, right? Instead of when you're older. So I think 20s is the perfect sweet spot.
7: And I think you, this listener or this writer, can do a better job at convincing the wife.
8: Yeah, Sultan's right. You need to give her at least like a breakdown of what your plans are instead of just saying, I want to quit my job. I have enough money. But like, the wife
7: like
8: needs to know,
7: right? Have a spreadsheet, a PowerPoint presentation. It works, you know. If you have a solid breakdown of how much you need, how much you have saved up, how much they can be comfortable, even if the wife quits the job and it's not a hasty decision, I think it would be fine.
8: Maybe even slide in a PowerPoint presentation while he's at it, right?
7: Well, I mean, basically, one of the problems that I'm a bit iffy about is that his wife told him she doesn't really believe that he can make it work. So, Nadia, if you were in his position and your partner said, I don't think this is a good financial decision, would you hear that as, I don't believe in you? And if you hear that as, or if they explicitly says, say, I don't believe in you, what would you do in that
8: situation?
7: But
8: there must be a reason why the wife said this, right? I don't believe in you. Is it because something has happened in the past that makes her feel like, you know, he's just going at this out of like, what do they call it? Being spontaneous. He doesn't really have a plan. Maybe he does have his finances in check. Maybe 3 to 6 months. That's the sweet spot, right, for your finances. But other than that, there's nothing. Maybe he didn't even say what's the exact dream job he wants to pursue. What if he says that he wants to be something really out of the world?
7: I mean, I can also play devil's advocate inside the wife. Like, what? I don't really know the full story on what character this writer is. Maybe she's already witnessed how hasty or like the bad decisions that he's had in his, you know, previous years. So that's why she's kind of pushing against
8: Or maybe his dream job is maybe to open a cafe or a restaurant, something that he's not even doing right now. Maybe F&B, it's quite difficult. So
7: Yeah, Adriel says the wife need to have more confidence in her husband. Maybe it's that they've been together for a while. Maybe she's seen through the characteristics of her husband and think that, I don't think this is a good decision because you're not really giving me solid evidence.
8: Yeah, I mean, you know, jokes aside, they always say, right, the wife is always right. Happy wife, happy life.
7: Exactly. Sultan says he needs to show his capabilities if he wants to convince his wife, be transparent. But definitely switch this age. Definitely, I mean, I think we're on the same same page when we talk about this is a good age to career switch and kind of pursue your dreams. But at the same time,
8: but I also want to play devil's advocate alongside you, Hong Bin. I mean, if I'm not wrong when you mentioned the story, right? The wife says she plans to quit her job next year also. How come she can quit her job?
7: I don't know. How come the wife can quit the job and the male, the husband cannot? I mean, maybe it's a stereotypical thing. Maybe she's planning to have kids. So she's planning to
8: quit. So she needs
7: that
8: financial support in order to go a step further, right?
7: Exactly. But I mean, if I were advising this couple, I'd say don't ask, should I quit? Or I want to quit. Just sit down and ask, what would make this risk acceptable for both of us? I think that's when you kind of have a fruitful, you know, conversation where you don't fight about it and you just sit down, together, both as adults, and kind of see the pros and cons. I think this guy, this writer as well, needs to kind of think about what he's risking at this point and whether that's acceptable for the both of you. Because at the end of the day, you guys are married. So if one person's failure is both of your failures, right?
8: You really need to talk about it, because at the end of the day, even if he doesn't quit, he's going to harbor this resentment and feeling that his wife doesn't believe in him for very long, and it's going to fester into something even worse, I feel. It's going to create tension in that relationship, and if he just jumps the gun without talking to her about it, it's going to do the same exact thing. So it's very tough.
7: And because we're talking about finances, you really have to put actual numbers to it. You know, how much do you have in savings? How many months can you survive without income in a worst case scenario, right? What are your fixed expenses? What happens if the new thing makes zero money for like 6 months? And what happens if it takes a year? I mean, you could also put a timeline to it, right?
8: Yeah.
7: I will try to look for a job, a stable job with that is a dream job that will provide me income. And if I can't find that in the matter of 6 months, I will return to my stable job.
8: Yeah, or have find something plan. In the meantime while you pursue that dream career of yours, right?
7: Exactly.
8: But I think, this. I remember I said just now the sweet spot is 3 to 6 months for rainy weather. But I think if you're married, if you're a couple, maybe 12 months. For me personally, I think that's the safest option.
7: But I think you also have to think about the worst case scenarios where maybe one of you gets into an accident or a health problem. I mean, those are things that come when we least expect it.
8: And they are just married, right? So I'm assuming they just bought a house.
7: Exactly. Mm. So you have, maybe you have some renovation works that you still have to pay off, some wedding that you have to pay off as well. And what if you suddenly have a kid in that equation?
8: Exactly.
7: There's a lot of things I think the wife is also worried about, and maybe she's kind of deterrent for you to quit your job. But sit down with her, or sit down first and do the expenses first. Lay out all the criterias and all the spreadsheet, all the numbers, and all how much you can really live off from your savings. And then maybe you can have that conversation and she'll be more inclined.
8: Very good advice, Hongbin.
7: And it looks like Sultan says, I switched at 54. Lucky for me, my wife and daughter supported my
8: move.
7: Oh, that's very sweet. Well, I mean, in this scenario, I feel like they need to get their finances straight. And maybe that would be the convincing factor.
8: I hope the couple is tuning in right now.
7: Same as well. And that's all on Your Agenda.
1: Traffic.
3: Looking at the roads, we have heavy traffic building on the AYE towards MCE between Lower Delta Road and Buona Vista, and more heavy traffic on the CTE towards SLE between Ang Mo Kio Avenue 3 and Braddell Road. And finally, there's a vehicle breakdown on the TPE towards DSLE after Tampines Avenue 10. That's it for now. Do drive safely.
1: 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But only when you're safely parked.
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0: These are your news headlines. I'm Carrie Chong. Influenza cases are rising in Singapore, but there is no indication infections are more severe than usual. The Communicable Diseases Agency says 36.6% of community influenza-like samples tested positive between August 16th and 22nd. That is up from 24% the previous week, but remains below the 2025 peak of 44%. People aged 65 and above, young children, and those with underlying medical conditions are advised to get vaccinated at least once a year. People with mild respiratory symptoms should stay home until they recover. A 41-year-old man will be charged with driving under the influence of etomidate and dangerous driving, causing death. Police say his car crashed through a car park barrier on Pipit Road on July 11th, crossed two lanes and hit a night market stall. A 66-year-old female stall attendant was pronounced dead at the scene. The driver allegedly fled without providing assistance and was arrested the following day. Investigations found he did not have a valid driving license and had used a vaporizer containing etomidate before driving. Singapore-based fashion retailer Shein has made a rocky debut in Hong Kong, with its shares falling about 10% in early trading. The company raised $1.7 billion from its long-awaited listing, valuing Shein at about $26.5 billion. That is well below its peak valuation of nearly $100 billion in 2022. Investor demand has been relatively muted as the retailer faces higher tariffs and tougher regulations, along with growing competition from rivals such as Temu and AliExpress. Solar power has overtaken coal to become China's largest source of installed power capacity. Solar capacity reached 1,286 gigawatts by the end of July, accounting for around 32% of China's total generation capacity. Solar power generation also rose 15.5% from a year earlier, reaching more than 802 billion kilowatt hours in the first 7 months of 2026. Investment in the sector is expected to exceed 2 trillion yuan, or about 378 billion Singapore dollars, over the next 5 years. Greenhouse gas emissions from the fashion industry rose for a second straight year in 2024, driven partly by increased fiber production. The Apparel Impact Institute says emissions climbed 6.3% after rising 7.5% the previous year. Fashion produced roughly 1 gigaton of emissions, about the same as Japan's entire climate footprint. Growing polyester production contributed to the increase, with virgin polyester cheaper than recycled material. More than 700 apparel companies had approved or committed to science-based climate targets by June this year.
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1: Weather.
3: It looks like the skies will be cloudy for the rest of today, with temperatures ranging between 34 degrees Celsius and 25 degrees Celsius.
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1: Traffic.
3: Okay, there's an accident on the AYE towards Tuas after Buena Vista with congestion till Normanton Park, so please avoid lane 2 over there. And then we have heavy traffic on the BKE heading towards Woodlands at Woodlands Checkpoint Exit, and more heavy traffic this time on the PIE towards Changi between BKE and Bukit Batok East Avenue 3. And finally, men at work on the KJE towards PIE just after Brickland Road. That's it for now, do drive safely.
1: If you see anything on the roads that we might have missed, send us a WhatsApp message at 8855-0893, but only when you're safely parked.
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7: If you're on your way home from work right now, hopefully the traffic isn't too bad and you're getting a little bit of time to yourself. 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And we're heading into the big story now, and tonight we're talking about something that is probably never too far away from your hand. Social media. Now, the government is seriously considering introducing a daily time limit on social media for teenagers as part of stronger safeguards to protect under 18s from features and interactions that could potentially be harmful. The argument is pretty straightforward. Things like infinite scrolling don't really give you a natural point to stop. You watch one video, then another, and suddenly you've been scrolling for 2 hours. So could putting a daily limit on social media actually help young people step away from their screens? Or are we creating a situation where the government is effectively telling teenagers how much TikTok they're allowed to watch? And where should the responsibility sit? With parents? With the social media companies? Or does the government need to step in because the current approach simply isn't working? Prime Minister Lawrence Wong has already signaled a move towards stronger legislative safeguards for under 18s, so this could mark quite a significant shift in how Singapore approaches social media and young people. We'll unpack what is being proposed by the government is considering it and what it could actually look like for teenagers and parents here in Singapore. Now that's coming up in just a bit on The Big Story. After that though, we've got Sports Minutes with Zia Raosha. He's the head coach, the technical director, and the chief architect of a Hougang United rebuild. And Akbar Nawaz has barely had time to catch his breath. From abrupt exit at Tampines to now leading a new look Cheetah's side, it's been a whirlwind year to say the least. With big departures, exciting arrivals, and plenty of pressure,
15: Akbar joined sports minutes to explain the vision, the tough decisions, and whether Haogang are ready to compete when the Singapore Premier League kicks off later this month. So a lot to get through this hour. Stay with us here on Your Way Home.
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0: Traffic.
1: Okay, there's an accident on the AYE towards Tuas after Buena Vista with congestion till Normanton Park, so please avoid lane 2 over there. And then we have heavy traffic on the BKE heading towards Woodlands at Woodlands Checkpoint Exit, and more heavy traffic this time on the PIE towards Changi between BKE and Bukit Batok East Avenue 3. And finally, men at work on the KJE towards PIE just after Brickland Road. That's it for now, do drive safely.
0: 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When the headlines move fast, we slow them down. The big story, clarity, context, and what it means for you, only on Money FM 89.3.
2: Welcome to The Big Story. I'm Hong Bin Jung. Singapore is set to introduce legislation early next year to strengthen safeguards for teenagers on social media, including the possibility of daily time limits. The move comes as concerns grow over how features like infinite scroll, autoplay, and algorithm-driven feeds can keep young users online for longer. Minister for Digital Development and Information Josephine Teo says that a time limit for the use of a particular platform could be one way of dealing with infinite scroll. While an MOH expert panel found that 1 in 3 users aged 15 to 17 already spends more than 3 hours a day on social media, Minister Teo says the suggested 3 hours is a bit too long and that the eventual time limit should be lower. But she also stressed that there is no magic number. Using social media for 59 minutes isn't necessarily safe, while 61 minutes isn't necessarily harmful. While the government is also looking at stronger age assurance measures, platforms that cannot or will not implement these safeguards could see their minimum age of access raised to 18 as well. So how would these new measures work? And can regulation really make social media safer for teenagers? Well, joining us now to share more is Professor Gemma Ann Calvert from the Division of Marketing at Nanyang Business School of NTU Singapore and Deputy Director of Nanyang Center for Marketing and Technology. Hi, Professor. Welcome to the show.
3: It's very nice to be here. Thank you. Thank you for inviting me.
2: Thank you so much for joining us. Well, Professor, what exactly is the government putting forward in this new legislation in regards to teenagers' social media use?
3: I think the government's proposing a tiered system. So you're looking at under 13s possibly being restricted from designated social media services, and teens from 13 to 17 only permitted a genuinely age-appropriate experience. So I guess that means stronger age assurance. So platforms need to know when they're dealing with young users. But I think what is unique and really important here, and I think we could see Singapore leading in this respect, is that it's going beyond simply time limits and looking at the way the platforms themselves are designed. So things like direct messages from strangers is going to be banned, autoplay, infinite scroll. These things underlie the basis of addiction more so than simply extended hours on the platforms themselves.
2: Mm. Okay, well then, is this a strong shift from the government to take control, especially given that, you know, historically we largely left it to parents and the platforms themselves to manage children's social media use?
3: Mm. Yeah, I think it is a significant shift and broadly a sensible one, particularly, as I've said, regarding the modifications to default algorithm design features. Now, parents are obviously extremely important still, but we've got to be realistic about what we're asking them to compete with. The platforms use extraordinarily sophisticated behavioral and algorithmic systems designed probably by neuroscientists as well and psychologists to sustain attention and keep you there. But it's very difficult if you're a parent with one rule, multiple kids at different ages, and not really necessarily understanding all of those features to really police things. So I kind of think of this, as I've said previously, like road safety, right? Parents can teach their kids how to cross the road, but we don't decide that vehicle safety standards are just unnecessary. We build safety into the environment as well. And I think this is a real, you know, turning point for the platforms to take the initiative, as the automotive industry did, and, you know, put these checks and balances in place.
2: Okay. Well, in regards to this time limit that the government is mulling for this legislation, can you actually, you know, put a number on too much social media? What does the research actually tell us about a healthy amount of social media use?
3: I think there isn't obviously a sort of magical number that suddenly separates what's healthy from what's harmful. It's more to do with what these teens are actually doing online. To one extent, duration matters because, you know, if there's really usage becomes really, really heavy, then it can become problematic. But what are they seeing? What are they creating? And how are they responding to what they're seeing? And importantly, what is that time displacing? Is it sleep, exercise, maybe schoolwork, or even face-to-face relationships? I think 2 hours chatting with your friends isn't psychologically equivalent to 2 hours of what compulsive doom scrolling or exposure to harmful material. So my angle really on this is to think less about screen time alone and more about screen impact.
2: Okay, well then if Singapore ultimately sets a limit, how should policymakers decide what that number should be?
3: Difficult. And I think there are some natural experiments going on in other countries which Singapore can take note of and look at the impact of strict time limit bans. I personally would treat the number as a sort of guardrail, I mean, rather than any kind of meaningful biological threshold. And this is because children differ in their developmental trajectories. I mean, some mature earlier than others. Some are using social media platforms in extremely positive ways that gives them a voice, others less so. So personally, I think it's not beyond the bounds of possibility these days for personalized AI buddies to be integrated into these social media platforms, such that the AI, that's yours, monitors what each child is doing on the platforms, whether they have other activities in their daily schedules, like homework or lessons, sports, fixtures, even, you know, leisure time with their friends, all of which, if it's shared with a personalized AI, would allow the algorithm to build in time and content checks, right? And cue when other activities have to be prioritized, even develop a reward type schedule. Like if your homework's uploaded and submitted on time, then it would allow you perhaps some more time and access to social media platforms, you know, within the time limit guidelines and time of day.
2: Right. Well, over in the US, I believe Meta has already agreed to measures including a 2-hour daily limit and a midnight to 6 a.m. block. How much should Singapore take from that model?
3: Well, I think they should stand by and learn from it rather than copy it wholesale. So the US settlement recently, I guess, gives us, as I said, a real world experiment, a 2-hour cumulative daily limit across Facebook and Insta and an overnight block, absent parental consent. These are interesting guide rails, and they're designed particularly, you know, to protect sleep, which I think is important, you know, for developmental reasons with teenagers of that age. But I think Singapore is also asking an important design question, which is why should the burden always be on the teenager or parent to resist the product? Singapore has indicated it would prefer autoplay to be off by default for teens. And I think that is the more interesting direction. So I'm cautious about blanket bans. And I think this is going to play out, as you'll see with Australia, because social media provides genuine social creative and info benefits for these people. These young people have grown up with social media. You can't, you know, suddenly take it away from them. And, you know, as soon as you hit 18, here you go. I've had no experience with it up to now. And good luck. I mean, you know, we don't take cars away from people because there are too many crashes or something. We put in safety standards.
2: Right. Well, then let's say Singapore introduces a 2-hour or a 3-hour daily limit for teens. What does that actually change psychologically for a teenager? Does simply being told your time is up meaningfully change behavior?
3: It's possibly useful, but I think it's quite limited because, you know, we're talking about, is this sequential time or 2 hours across the day? What are you doing with that time? I just think it ignores the underlying factors, which are, you know, the positive and negative benefits of being able to interact with the platforms, you know, and I don't think there is a sort of safe limit per se, you know, because it really is dependent on what you're being exposed to.
2: Okay. Well, could there be unintended consequences as well? I mean, could a strict time limit give parents and teenagers a false sense of security? You know, I've stayed under the limit, therefore I'm fine. And is there also a risk for teenagers to find loopholes as well, like simply moving from one platform to another?
3: Yes, of course. And I think that's what Australia is seeing as a consequence of the 6-hour blanket ban that they've imposed. So, thinking that you're going to stay below 2 hours and therefore use is healthy, I think is misdirection. It's not always the case. 30 minutes of just being exposed to something that's highly distressing or harmful content is actually worse than 2 hours of sort of benign communication with friends. And the limit will probably apply platform by platform. So maybe a teenager reaches the limit on TikTok and then moves to another platform, or even one that we don't know about yet that's unregulated. So, yeah, I don't think it's really teaching safety standards in the use of social media by imposing really quite blunt blanket time limit bans.
2: Okay. Well, meanwhile, I believe Minister Josephine Teo also says that platforms that fail to introduce stronger teen safeguards could see their minimum age raised to 18 in Singapore. Now, would shutting out teens entirely from social media solve the problem, though? How important is it for social media platforms to change the actual experience for teenagers?
3: I think this is the clever approach here. Suggesting that there's going to be a ban up to 18 and a half, I think it's a shot across the bow to the platforms for non-compliance with what they know is harmful and addictive algorithms that they've built in into their systems. So, I think it really comes down to understanding outcomes and how are certain types of strategies imposed on these design features going to play out in terms of improved sleep, improved mental health, better schoolwork. Those are the things which I think need to be measured as opposed to simply looking at, inputs.
2: Okay. Well, before we let you go here, Professor, I mean, at the end of the day, if you had to assess this policy as a whole, which part do you think is most likely to, actually make a difference to teenagers, and which part are you most skeptical about?
3: Well, obviously, most skeptical about blanket time restrictions and much more interested in the modification of the design features so that there are constant interruptions, cues that prevent blind doom scrolling and, routine automated swiping that doesn't really provide anyone with any kind of meaningful encoding or actually learning anything or creating anything. And these platforms, obviously, they're extremely useful because we have done a lot of research as well with Singaporean kids and their parents. And I think the kids have been saying how important social media is for giving them a voice, for communicating not only with their own peers, but also across cultures and learning a lot about the world today and the memes for their generation. I think it would be tragic to take all of that away when there are clear road signs for how to actually make this a meaningful and great fun experience whilst, removing some of the harmful content. And I think age-appropriate content, as I said, could be personalized and tailored for each child as they mature, to their natural developmental trajectory.
2: Definitely. Well, some great insights from you there. Thank you so much, Professor, for joining us today.
3: It's been my pleasure too. Thank you.
2: Thank you. That was Professor Gemma Ann Calvert from the Division of Marketing at Nanyang Business School at NTU Singapore and Deputy Director of Nanyang Center for Marketing and Technology. This has been The Big Story with me, Hong Bin Jeong.
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5: These are your news headlines. I'm Carrie Chong. Influenza cases are rising in Singapore, but there is no indication infections are more severe than usual. The Communicable Diseases Agency says 36.6% of community influenza-like samples tested positive between August 16th and 22nd. That is up from 24% the previous week, but remains below the 2025 peak of 44%. People aged 65 and above, young children, and those with underlying medical conditions are advised to get vaccinated at least once a year. People with mild respiratory symptoms should stay home until they recover. A 41-year-old man will be charged with driving under the influence of etomidate and dangerous driving, causing death. Police say his car crashed through a car park barrier on Pipit Road on July 11th, crossed two lanes, and hit a night market stall. A 66-year-old female stall attendant was pronounced dead at the scene. The driver allegedly fled without providing assistance and was arrested the following day. Investigations found he did not have a valid driving license and had used a vaporizer containing etomidate before driving. Singapore-based fashion retailer Shein has made a rocky debut in Hong Kong, with its shares falling about 10% in early trading. The company raised $1.7 billion from its long-awaited listing, valuing Shein at about $26.5 billion. That is well below its peak valuation of nearly $100 billion in 2022. Investor demand has been relatively muted as the retailer faces higher tariffs and tougher regulations, along with growing competition from rivals such as Temu and AliExpress. Solar power has overtaken coal to become China's largest source of installed power capacity. Solar capacity reached 1,286 gigawatts by the end of July, accounting for around 32% of China's total generation capacity. Solar power generation also rose 15.5% from a year earlier, reaching more than 802 billion kilowatt hours in the first 7 months of 2026. Investment in the sector is expected to exceed 2 trillion yuan, or about 378 billion Singapore dollars, over the next 5 years. Greenhouse gas emissions from the fashion industry rose for a second straight. China's total generation capacity. Solar power generation also

0: polyester production contributed to the increase, with virgin polyester cheaper than recycled material. More than 700 apparel companies had approved or committed to science-based climate targets by June this year.
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3: Looking at the roads, we have a vehicle breakdown on the CTE towards SLE after Ang Mo Kio Avenue 5, and one more breakdown this time in the KPE Tunnel towards TPE at Bartley Road East exit, and there's heavy traffic building on the PIE towards Tuas between BKE and Thompson Road. That's it for now. Do drive safely.
1: 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But only when you're safely parked. 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
4: Good evening, and you're tuning into the business report with me, Chua Tian Tian, as we take you through the moves and views that matter to you in the world of business and finance as you wrap up your workday. And at this hour, we'll discuss the movement of vessels through the strategic Strait of Hormuz before turning our attention to SGX-listed Keppel DC REIT. Well, starting with global news, the number of vessels sailing through the Strait of Hormuz was little changed yesterday as compared with the weekend, hovering around 5 below the 10-day average of around 14. That's according to preliminary ship tracking data out today. Data from Kepler showed 4 of the vessels entered the strait and 1 exited. Vessels that sail through the strait with their transponders turned off are not included in the count. The data showed no liquid tankers among those sailing through the waterway yesterday. Of those that entered, 1 was an empty handy-sized gas tanker, which reached the strait via the Iranian route. The other 3 were laid dry bulk carriers. Meanwhile, Iranian media reports said a Saudi oil tanker was stopped today while transiting through the southern corridor of the Strait of Hormuz. And back home in Singapore, investors continue to mull news out of SGX-listed counter Keppel DC REIT because the REIT's manager, along with Keppel, said today that the REIT will acquire 2 freehold hyperscale fully fitted data centers in Tokyo for $1.2 billion. The REIT also plans to raise at least $600 million through a private placement on the 10th of September. It intends to declare an advanced distribution of the distributable income between the 10th of July and 9th of September. And earlier, I spoke with Kenneth Goh, Director of Private Wealth Management at UOB Kay Hian, to get his take on the news.
5: The first instinct or the first word that people would think of would be dilution. Mm-hmm. However, in this particular case, capital is not really scarce in the data center world right now. So it's not just about money. What is hard to find is the buildings itself. So freehold, fully fitted, fully contracted hyperscale assets in Tokyo are very rare, and everybody is chasing for those very few assets. So Keppel DC REIT is paying about 168.4 billion yen, roughly about 2.1% undervaluation for an 88.62% effective interest rate, in each asset. So the incumbent operator then retains about 10% of each, so the seller is staying economically exposed. So that's really useful. And the manager has decided that those buildings are actually worth the extra units. So it would be a very interesting way for them to actually see to actually acquire those assets right now and below valuation. It's quite interesting to see how it goes from here.
4: And wrapping up with regional news, Japan's 10-year government bond yield touched 3% for the first time this century, an important milestone for a debt market that is returning to normality after benchmark borrowing costs languished near zero for years. The yield rose as much as 6 basis points to 3% today, the highest since 1996. It was half this level around this time in 2025, underscoring the speed of the change, which is reverberating through Japan's economy and global financial markets. The country's bond market dynamics have changed dramatically since the central bank ended the world's last negative interest rate policy in 2024. Prices that were formerly under the thumb of the Bank of Japan are now determined to a greater degree by investors both at home and abroad. They're making their decisions to buy and sell based on the outlook for inflation and economic growth and the risk and return of JGBs relative to other assets, rather than BOJ policy. While Japan's central bank's

0: still holds an enormous amount of the nation's bonds, the higher yields are encouraging Japanese institutions to buy more, and global funds have become increasingly active traders in the market. International investors account for about two-thirds of monthly cash JGB transactions, up from 12% in 2009. All this is happening as bond yields head higher around the world, fueling volatility that flows both into and out of Japan. A notable bout of market turmoil in JGBs in January this year, which was accompanied by dramatic swings in the yen, exerted upward pressure on interest rates from the US to Britain and Germany. And that's your business report this hour. I'm Chua Tien Tien.
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2: Money FM 89.3, it's time for Sports Minutes with me, Xiao Raoshan. It's finally September, which means the Singapore Premier League kicks off in under 2 weeks. And as ever, Sports Minutes will be your trusted companion in the build-up to the big kickoff. In focus today is Hougang United, who have made quite the mark in the window thus far. So much so that two of their new signings, Ayman Kassimi and Oakley Cananaya, have already been on the show. Do check out those episodes if you can. In the here and now, though, is the man in the hottest seat of them all, the head coach of the Cheetahs, Akbar Nawaz. Akbar, a huge welcome to the show. How are you doing?
3: I'm fine. Thank you for having me here.
2: Excited to have you. You're a hard man to pin down. I finally have managed to pin you down in the build-up to the Singapore Premier League that's coming up very soon. But before we look ahead, let's look behind, because this time last season, things were quite different. You were building up to the Community Shield as Tampines head coach. Now you're planning for life as Hougang head coach. Life comes at you quite quickly, yeah?
3: Yeah, I mean, like you rightly said, 1 year ago I was at a Charity Shield, Tampines against LCS, which obviously everybody knows what happened after that. So I don't know whether I should beat LCS in the first game. If not, I might be out of job, no, if we beat them.
2: Clearly the track record suggests there, but I have to pry a little deeper about the Tampines situation, because we put out that question on social media, ask Akbar. Tampines was high up the ask list, right? It's the first time, I guess, you're publicly speaking on Sports Minutes, at least in terms of the departure from Tampines. Coach, in your own words, what happened?
3: Well, everybody knows what they know in the industry. It's not for me to comment, or it's not for me to say what happened actually at Tampines, but I'm happy with my time there. I did what I had to do. It was a great moment beating LCS 4-1 and winning the Charity Shield. And after that, you know, life goes on. Football is so short. Things happen fairly quickly. So this is what happened in the football industry, and I think everybody understands that.
2: And just in the way of getting closure to the matter, is it water under the bridge now? No bad blood? We move on?
3: Definitely water under the bridge, because I remember last season we played Tampines and all that. I mean, I always have a good relationship with Shungo, Lee. We always respect each other. You know, in football, the circle is so small. It's not something that you should actually burn your bridges, you know. And everywhere I've gone, I've not burned my bridges.
2: Yeah, that seems to be an important lesson, especially in a small industry that is football. What were your biggest lessons from that whole episode with Tampines?
3: Well, I think certain things, as a coach, you want to have your way. You have to learn to adapt. You have to learn to see things how you want it to be, you know, because you're at the end of the day responsible for results. But what I've learned from Tampines is, new management, new players, how do we go around that? So I take the positives and just leave the bad out of it.
2: Yeah, you talk about a coach having to understand what the management wants and then try and structure it around that. It almost seems like you took that lesson into the next level, because within 2 weeks of departing Tampines, you signed on as technical director of Hougang United. How did the opportunity come about?
3: Well, I was called upon for Hougang United, and first it was put upon me to be technical director and to actually mentor Robert in terms of what difficulties he was facing towards the start of the season and with the players. So I thought, okay, I still want to be, you know, related and be in the job before taking or looking for any other job. So I thought it could be a good project. Let me just try and see what can I do with Hougang as a technical director. So that's how it all started.
2: And ironically, Robert himself ended up at Tampines at some point. We're not here to talk about Tampines. We're here to talk about Akbar and Hougang. You signed on as technical director, and now you are head coach of Hougang United. In between, there was a bit of confusion. How did we end up here?
3: Well, again, I was there to mentor Robert. Then after Robert left, there was this Thai coach, Otto. Walid was there helping out as well. So my task was to mentor these coaches and see whether could they be the head coaches, you know, for the upcoming season, the current season. And we tried our best to make sure that they could step up to that role. At the end of the day, Otto had his personal reasons to go off to Thailand. Walid obviously is still very much within the club. So spoke to management, spoke to boss, spoke to my GM Dominic, and then we thought, okay, maybe I should get into the head coach role first, stabilize the club, try to create identity, try to restructure and rebrand Haugang on and off the field, work together, and maybe once it's stable, then we get a coach that can actually become the head coach and I can move forward again and then become a TD or, you know, and see what happens with the club.
2: Coach, I can't wait to unpack what your long-term vision is with Haugang. You use that word stability there, right?
3: Yes.
2: You are currently employed by a management that has perhaps one of the highest turnover records in the league. And we're talking about a league that can be quite kind sometimes. Certain managers are not judged by results. They stay in the job regardless. For Haugang, it's very different. Mm. Off air, we spoke about the number of coaches who've come and gone. Mm. Beyond the coaches as well, backroom staff as well. Mm. Is that pressure for you?
3: Well, definitely, because you're coming to a club that has changed maybe four coaches since 2022. 4 to 5 coaches, I'm not sure what the stats are. And obviously the backroom staff, they have changed a lot. And then now with Dominic coming in, we are trying to stabilize what we can on and off the pitch. But you could also see it on a positive note, because sometimes with all these happenings, the management, the boss will see, okay, maybe now it's time to have some continuity. Mm. Now it's time to really rebuild and see, can we have that kind of continuity that other clubs have? Like you see Geylang, they have a coach for a number of years. Their staff, everybody has been there for a number of years. Tampines before, I mean, Gavin left. LBREX won for sure. So we are trying to create a system and culture or even a structure within Haugang. And it could be a positive thing. It's quite a good challenge, but it still remains to be seen whether it'll work out or not.
2: Yeah, you talk about whether it's work out or not. I'm tempted to ask you this, right? You're an experienced coach. You've been around long enough to read the room, to understand the vibes, the juju, right?
3: Mm.
2: Is that your sense that Haugang are committed to you for the long term to let you go out and achieve what you want to?
3: At the moment, I can sense it because of the support, or rather the trust that the boss have in me. Of course, obviously, that's Mr. Bill. He understands that things have to continue. You know, we cannot keep on chopping and changing players, chopping and changing management or staff or coaches to have that kind of continuity that we want. Because if not, for the last maybe 15 years, Haugang has always been 6-7, 6-7, oh, 6-7. And then, you know, at one time only third or fourth and then winning the cup. It happens that way because there's no continuity. Mm. One season you can be up and then the next couple of seasons you can be down. Because there's no system, there's no structure for the last 10, 15 years. We need to have that in place. We need to get that in place, not only off the field I'm talking about, but on the field. What's our identity? How do we play? How do people look at us actually? Is this Haugang or is just that every week a different thing comes out and play? And then if you have a set of players this year, most likely the local players, if you continue with them, probably this year I teach them Primary 1. Mm. Next year, at least I can move on to Primary 2, Primary 3, or, you know, E-Maths, A-Maths, or what have you. But if next year you change again, you go back to P1, go back to P1, go back to P1. I think that's what's been happening with Haugang on and off the field for the last 15 years.
2: I've been calling you a coach a few times. I feel like I might call you Mr. Nawaz after this, because like, you sound like a teacher when you're saying that, right? But when you talk about this long-term project, right?
3: Mm.
2: You obviously got burnt by Tampines and everything that happened by there. Mm. Was it the excitement of being able to build something from the ground up that drew you to this project?
3: Oh yes, most definitely. You got it spot on. Because you know, when you build something, you like to see the fruits of that labor at the end of the day. So it's possible that we can do something. But why I say it remains to be seen, because you know, football is so volatile. When there's a game, whether you win, okay, but you lose, you know, 1,000 people probably be calling my boss, probably calling the media, and everybody will have their own opinions. But the most important thing is, as a coach for myself and even our GM Dominic and my staff, we have to be true to what we are trying to do. We have to be firm in what we are trying to do and stand our ground with what we are trying to do. Mm. Because football is so opinionated, so subjective. You can go left, you can go right, both are correct. So if somebody tells me to go left when I'm teaching right, impossible to build a team. Impossible to create something that can continue or a legacy, as some might say. So I believe in Haogang, we can do that as long as we stay true to our beliefs.
2: And coach, earlier we mentioned you joined the club first as TD, now your head coach, right? Are you double-hatting now in terms of doing both those roles?
3: Definitely doing both those roles, for sure. But it's not a role that that I'm doing alone. I have people like Scott who helps me immensely. I have people like Razif who helps me a lot. Then we have the new coach, Enrique, who just came on board. And then we have Dominic, who I think was in Albirex for a good number of maybe 3 years, helping us with the management. So all these people are coming together with one common goal, and everybody is working more than they should. So I think this is what rebuilding means. Definitely the first few years will be very tough.
2: And you talk about rebuilding, it's obviously a long-term project. You mentioned Otto, who's not with the club anymore.
3: Mm.
2: Are those learning part of that rebuilding process? Because you're not going to get it right all the time, right?
3: Perfect question. Because people thought rebuilding is a magical pill. I like this question because the magical pill doesn't work in football. And when you rebuild, mistakes happen. Maybe wrong choice of players, wrong choice of system, wrong choice of philosophy, on and off the field. Even admin, there could be mistakes. But that's part of rebuilding. Because rebuilding, to have rebuilding and then to have perfection, is impossible. Doesn't happen in the world of football, doesn't happen in the world of business also.
2: Yeah, absolutely. It's about understanding the mistakes and growing from there rather
3: yes,
2: than...
3: Yes, that's part of rebuilding.
2: Exactly. I think plenty of people need to listen to that, not just in football, right? Let's talk about the off-season and bring it to the current plans for the season ahead.
3: Sure.
2: You've been very, very, very busy, I assume.
3: Yes, you know, with the players, we've watched a lot of profiles trying to get the players that fits into the system. But like I said, in the rebuilding process, it's never easy. Maybe today we take player A or we take somebody. It could work, it could not work. Still remains to be seen. But if it doesn't work, what do we take from it so that we don't repeat the same mistakes?
2: Yeah, there was a bit of a revolving door situation with Haogang last season as well. In terms of getting player recruitment, right? There were some dancing players in terms of celebrations as well, right?
3: Yes.
2: Let's talk about the signings this season. But before that, I want to talk about the players who are not going to be with you.
3: Sure.
2: Worst kept secret in football was that Farhan Zulkifli was always going to leave. He was very much the talisman of the club. How do you replace someone like that?
3: Oh, it's not easy because Farhan, there's only one Farhan, you know. And he's always with us and he's been with Haogang for the longest time. Definitely, we would have loved to keep him. Everybody knows that. But something like LCS comes along with the project that they have with... You know, sometimes you can't compete in these lines. So we wish Farhan all the best and... Definitely, we would have loved to have him here.
2: Farhan, maybe not so surprising. What I found surprising in terms of departures was Ryan Sanizal. In fact, he was on the show midway through last season as well. And then now this season, he's not with the club anymore. He wore the armband at times as well. How come the decision not to so-called keep Ryan within the Cheetahs family?
3: Ryan Sanizal has ambitions and definitely all along his ambition was to play overseas. But we didn't know whether he was going overseas during the point of discussion with him. But you know, as in football, things happen. We are very glad that he managed to go to Negeri and try for different, you know, to a different challenge, a different platform. And he's still young. It's quite brave of him to take that challenge and go to Negeri. So we really wish him all the best. And you never know, one day he might come back to us.
2: Yeah, absolutely. I think plenty of Singapore fans, Singapore listeners want someone like Ryan Sanizal to do well. He left and that meant there was a vacancy for captaincy and you have appointed Mamat Zulkarnain Suzliman as your captain, one of your first new signings of the season. Why Mamat as captain?
3: Well, Mamat surprised me. To be frank, he really surprised me. When he first came, we know Mamat, maybe he's a little bit naughty, he's a little bit... you know, on the rebellious type and all that. But the day he started training, until today, even the friendly game we played yesterday, he was a true professional. A really true professional. And it's a Mamat that you've never seen before. You've seen works hard in training, he tries to get the team together, and he wants to win, and he has that hunger in him. Based on that hunger, that is why we gave him that captaincy.
2: And he also has that hunger to perhaps represent the national team one day, right? Is that the hunger you hope to tap on for the benefit of your club?
3: 100%. You know, we have players who are either in the national team or knocking on the doors or been there and not been there. So these are the players that we have currently in the team, and it bodes well for the club because we want the players who are hungry to get there, to get into the Asian Cup squad, to do something, and then good for the national coach as well.
2: Time will tell. I'm super excited for the season ahead. You talk about answering the nation's call, right?
3: Mm.
2: If I call you 1 year from now and ask you, Coach, was it a successful season? What does success look like 1 year from now for you?
3: Most of the players being called up. Obviously, where we are in terms of the league standings, that would actually be one of the benchmarks where success is going to be. And someone comes and says, hey, that's Haugang. Someone who doesn't watch football that much and then maybe watch for one or two or three matches, hey, that's Haugang. That's Haugang. So at least they know, oh, they have an identity. Oh, there is a culture. Like, everybody knows. You see it's Albirex. You see it's Albirex. So we success for me is someone saying, oh, the way we play, oh, that's Haugang.
2: I have to push you though. Final question in terms of position. Is there a number you're targeting? This one you definitely cannot say 6-7.
3: 8-team league, right?
2: Yes.
3: Like I said, I will never give a position as a target. Internally, I will want the players to get as high as they can and see where we fall off. But I just want to win every game.
2: There you have it. That's your team talk done for the season. Coach Akbar Nawaz, I'm super excited for the season. Thank you for being so candid with your sharing. We wish you all the best. I'm sure I'll speak to you plenty in the season ahead. Thank you so much.
3: Thank you.
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4: Looking at the roads, we have a vehicle breakdown on the CTE towards SLE after Ang Mo Kio Avenue 5, and one more breakdown this time in the KPE Tunnel towards TPE at Bartley Road East exit, and there's heavy traffic building on the PIE towards Tuas between BKE and Thompson Road. That's it for now. Do drive safely.
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9: Before we head into the final hour of Your Way Home, let's take a quick look back at what we've been talking about this evening. 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And there's still plenty more to come in the final hour, so stay with me here on Your Way Home. We're also taking it back to our earlier question we had on the show. What's the proper escalator etiquette? Do you stand on one side and leave the other side open for people who are in a hurry? Or do you think everyone should just stand still in two lines and use the entire escalator? Keep your thoughts coming in at 8855-0893.

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1: These are your news headlines. I'm Carrie Chong. Influenza cases are rising in Singapore, but health authorities say there is no sign infections are becoming more severe. The Communicable Diseases Agency says 36.6% of community influenza-like samples tested positive from August 16th to 22nd, up from 24% the previous week. That remains below the January 2025 peak of 44%. People aged 65 and above, children aged 6 months to 5 years, and those with underlying medical conditions are advised to get vaccinated at least once a year. People with mild respiratory symptoms should stay home until they recover and wear a mask if they need to go out. Prime Minister Lawrence Wong will visit Bangkok tomorrow for his first Singapore-Thailand Leaders Retreat with Thai Prime Minister Anutin Chanvirakul. The two leaders will review long-standing defence and economic cooperation and discuss regional and international developments. Singapore and Thailand are also expected to explore greater cooperation in green and digital economies, energy resilience, food security and tackling transnational crime. Mr. Wong will be accompanied by 5 ministers, including Defence Minister Chan Chun Sing and Foreign Affairs Minister Vivian Balakrishnan. The visit to Bangkok will last one day. National servicemen could receive enhanced milestone payments as Singapore marks 60 years of national service next year. Defence Minister Chan Chun Sing says MINDEF is reviewing the NS Home Awards, which currently provide servicemen with up to about $18,500 in cash and CPF support during their NS journey. In a video posted on his social media channels, Mr. Chan said he wants the scheme to provide more meaningful support as NS men move through different stages of life. MINDEF is also studying a special NS60 recognition package, with more details to come. In world news, Iran says it will immediately reciprocate if the United States returns to commitments under an interim deal signed in June. The June agreement was intended to help end the conflict, but quickly unraveled over disagreements about implementation. Tehran says free navigation through the Strait of Hormuz depends on Washington meeting the deal's terms. U.S. President Donald Trump says there will be a response, but the latest strikes do not signal a return to full-scale war. The death toll from devastating floods in Nepal has passed 1,000, with more than 3,900 people still missing. More than 600 are workers believed to be trapped in mud-filled tunnels at hydropower sites along the Trishuli River. Prime Minister Balendra Shah says 279 people have been rescued from the sites. Nepalese and Chinese military personnel are leading the operation, supported by experts from India, Korea and Australia. Only 4% of around 900 bodies recovered so far have been identified. In neighboring Tibet, China reports 16 deaths and 546 people missing.
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0: Weather.
2: It looks like the skies will be cloudy for the rest of today, with temperatures ranging between 34 degrees Celsius and 25 degrees Celsius.
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2: If you're out on the roads, do take note that heavy traffic is building all across the usual highways, so buckle up, stay within the speed limits and drive safely.
0: If you see anything on the roads that we might have missed, send us a WhatsApp message at 8855-0893, but only when you're safely parked.
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1: All right, we're into the final hour of Your Way Home. I'm Hung Bin Jung, and I'll be with you till 8 tonight. Now, let's take it back to a very important question we had earlier on the show. How do you ride an escalator? Do you stand on one side and leave the other side clear for people who want to walk? Or should everyone just stand still in two lines and let the escalator do the work? Keep your thoughts coming in at 8855-0893. And you guys definitely had opinions. Some of you said stand on one side, that's just basic escalator etiquette. Others told us, why are we all squeezing onto one side? Just stand in two lines. A lot of you said you were the one taking up or walking up the escalator and you would like a clear path. And I believe one listener said, if you're in such a hurry, take the stairs. I totally agree with you, because this all came after a government survey in South Korea found people were almost perfectly split on the issue. 51.1% preferred one side left open, while 49.9% said people should stand in two lines. So apparently even escalator etiquette can divide a nation. So keep your thoughts coming in. I want to know where you stand on this. WhatsApp 8855-0893. And of course, if you missed that conversation, we'll replay it for you a little later this hour, but keep your thoughts coming in. Now, let's first head back to this morning on Let's Talk Singapore. On Singapore Unboxed, the team discussed something that began more than 50 years ago that would eventually help shape one of the most recognizable figures in food and travel. It started with an unexpected change of plans, took him somewhere he never expected to be, and ultimately set him on a completely different path. But what exactly are they talking about? Well, let's listen to the highlights of that conversation.
0: Best of Let's Talk Singapore. A little mystery, a little discovery. Singapore Unboxed. Guess it, then get it. 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
7: What's in the box?
8: What's in the box? Well, Raoshan is in the studio and he is ready to guess, maybe, what's in the box today?
7: I am ready.
8: Okay. Well, we need a lot of help from you. Not we. Raoshan needs a lot of help. And Allie, I see your dig at me. Thank you so much, girl, for your support. Allie says, don't worry, Raoshan. It's not difficult to beat Audrey at this. Sending my love to Audrey too. I like how you softened it at the end, but you know, I appreciate some shade once in a while.
7: I appreciate Allie's love and support.
8: I have failed Unboxed one time. Just one time, when Neil guessed it within 2 minutes.
7: For now.
8: But I am going to make it as vague as possible. Something is going on around town. It could be anything. It could be a product. It can be an event. It can be something that we think you would enjoy in the near future or even right now. And a lot of you have been playing with us since the start of Let's Talk Singapore. So you know how it works. You know how it works. Ian coming in very quickly with National Day, which, of course, we always have to get that out of the way. No, it's not National Day. Patrick coming in with Ha Ha Ha, The Odyssey. Also no, but everyone remembers my major mess up with that Unboxed, right?
7: I feel like the listeners have stolen my first two questions, because those were going to be my first two questions.
8: You know what? Alan has a good question and also has a good guess. So you know what? Let's just jump right in and let's play Singapore Unboxed.
7: Let's do it.
8: Okay. Now, Clue number one, Raushan and listeners, this thing is in Singapore. Okay? Aloysius coming in with F1. Alan saying Mooncakes. Mooncakes is a great shout because, of course, we are in that season now.
7: Mid-Autumn Festival, yes.
8: I'm going to go ahead and say, nope, not Mooncakes, Alan. But keep guessing. Alan does have a question.
7: I think I know what it is.
8: What?
9: What's in the box?
7: BYD Denza's new card.
8: Very nice.
7: Sponsors are listening in.
8: It's not BYD Denza's new privilege card, but maybe that would be a future unboxed.
7: Maybe it
8: How
7: will.
8: About that? Lewis coming in to say Neil is in the box. We wish Neil was in the box and that he was here.
7: He could be in Choa Chu Kang Primary School. Yeah. He well could be.
8: We wonder how he's doing. The last time we checked, he was in the backstage bathroom. But I think that he would love to chime into Singapore Unbox today. He may join us later.
7: Maybe
8: right?
7: he will. I could Maybe use all call. The help I can get because your clues are not helping me at all.
8: Okay, now clue number two. Mm. You can find this in multiple places all around the island.
7: Ooh.
8: So it's here and it's Traffic in lights. Multiple places.
7: Random, but...
8: Traffic lights.
7: Don't know, it's the first thing that came into my mind.
8: Let's give him an That was a poor guess. Okay.
7: Well, this is what it takes to get roasted like this. I'm all up for it. Half an hour more of this.
8: Yes, that's right. Alan coming in with lanterns. Now, I like where your head is at, Alan. He's thinking about the season.
7: Mid-autumn.
8: Not a bad idea. Not a bad idea. I'll give you another clue. You need to pay.
7: She just hid her laptop, guys. She just brought the screen closer to her.
8: Yeah. You need to pay to enjoy the thing in the box, meaning it's not free.
7: Okay, mooncakes.
8: I already said no to mooncakes.
7: I thought lanterns, you were onto something.
8: Yeah. Ian coming in with public toilets. Nope. Not public toilets. Also will not be putting that in the box. Think of something that's new. Something that's new that's going on. It's in Singapore. You can find it in multiple places. And... it's not free. You
7: Multiple
8: have to pay.
7: Places as in, am I allowed to ask questions?
8: Yes, yes, yes, please.
7: Multiple places as in across the island.
8: Correct.
7: Everywhere.
8: Yes, I would say so.
7: Okay. In Pasar Malams?
8: No.
7: Okay.
8: I would not say.
7: In maybe, supermarkets?
8: Maybe near, nope. So are you thinking that it's a product?
7: I do think so.
8: You want to ask me, is it a product?
7: Is it a product?
8: No, it's not.
7: Okay, thank you.
8: Okay. See, now we are moving along. Laurent. Coming in with ERP. Mm. Jeffrey also coming in with ERP.
7: Okay. 11 new spots where there will be increased charges.
8: Orchard Road.
7: I've been paying attention.
8: Yes. Good. You played along with the What's News quiz.
7: I tried.
8: Oh.
7: Here we go.
8: Are we playing? Are we playing? No, it's not ERP, guys. Thank you, Jeffrey and Laurent, but keep it coming. Now, Sultan also coming in with ERP. I have to say that we have... three listeners asking this question, and I think that you should ask it as well. Alan Patrick asking, is it food related?
7: Is it food related?
8: It is food related.
7: Okay.
8: But you can't eat anything.
7: Oh.
8: Mm.
7: So it's food related.
8: Yeah.
7: But it's not mooncakes.
8: No.
7: And I cannot consume this product.
8: You cannot eat it, but it is related to food. Ooh. Yes.
7: So it's like a cooking class.
8: Okay, that's not a bad guess.
7: Mm.
8: Keep it in that realm. Mm. Lou is coming in with another question. They're asking the questions for you.
7: Thank you, listeners. Thank you.
8: Lou is saying, is it a new entertainment experience?
7: So it's entertainment related the way you're nodding.
8: Well, I would say that it can be very entertaining, yes.
7: Is it something I have to do alone, with family, with kids?
8: Ah, great question. It's actually good for everyone.
7: Multi-generational.
8: The whole family. I'm not sure if it's good for the little kids, but generally speaking, you can definitely go with your friends. You can go with...
7: Is there fire involved?
8: No fire involved.
7: Okay, so not cooking then?
8: It's not cooking.
7: She's
8: it's
7: getting nervous,
8: not cooking.
7: Guys.
8: No,
7: Singapore,
8: because
7: the pendulum is swinging.
8: I'm
7: She's
8: actually
7: getting
8: thinking,
7: nervous.
8: I'm actually thinking, is it fire related? Well, I mean, you'll see fire, but you're not going to be in danger.
7: I will see fire. That's an important clue, it feels like.
8: You think so? You think so? Okay.
7: I will see fire. It's to do with food that I cannot consume. It's in Singapore. It's across the island.
8: Yes.
7: Hawker centers.
8: Okay. I'll go ahead and go. Okay. Laurent coming in with mooncake making and sugarcane juice vending machine.
7: Very specific.
8: Ooh, but that sounds good, a vending machine. No, Laurent, keep playing. Ian coming in with food sculptures from plasticine.
7: Oh, interesting.
8: Interesting. Not quite, not quite. Kelvin coming in with the beverage container return scheme. Good guess. Nope, it is not that. Satay as well as karaoke zook.
7: I could use
8: from
7: some
8: Sultan.
7: Satay,
8: I know. sounds good, right? It is none of those things. None of those things. Okay, I'll give you another clue, which would make you even more confused. What's inside the box today takes us back more than 50 years.
7: Oh, wow.
8: 1975 was the year it started.
7: Audrey, I'm Raushan. I'm 37. I'm not Neil. I'm not 51. This is not fair to me.
8: Oh.
7: 50 years. It takes me back to 1970s, you say?
8: Yes, yes.
7: Hmm.
8: 1975 was the year this thing started that's inside the box. Stephen,
7: it has to be Lenten Festival.
8: Stephen coming in with Ghost Festival. Lewis coming in with live cooking. Give the sound effect, Trisha.
9: Mm.
8: No, no, no, no. Ha, ha, ha. I feel so relieved, guys. Okay, channel your inner Neil.
7: Okay.
8: Okay. You gotta impersonate.
7: Oh, no, no, no, no. I would not impersonate. But listeners, help me out. 8855-0893. Get in touch. The best listeners in the world. We need you. Tell us what you think. I need your help because at the moment, I have no clue what's in the box.
8: Okay, so Aaron coming in with MasterChef Asia 2026.
7: Ooh.
8: Ian coming in with cooking demo. I will say it's none of these things, but you're not that far off. You're in the realm. You're in the realm, okay? Okay, next clue before we go to the news, okay? For this, we're headed to the East Coast.
7: Okay.
8: But I don't mean in Singapore, but in the United States.
7: Ooh.
8: So this thing is technically here with its origin story from the United
7: Tacos?
8: States. Okay, tacos is Mexican, but I'm going to let that slide. I have to say, a lot of you are coming in with some great guesses. I want to give some shout outs first, Raushan, before we try to entice people to call in.
7: Yeah, okay? I don't deserve any shout outs. Please hand it over to
8: the
7: listeners.
8: Okay, so Patrick coming in with a great guess, Retro Recipes Cooking Book. You're on the right track, Patrick. Keep it going. KB, a new writer inner coming in with Hungry Ghost Festival. Nope, it's not anything to do with a festival that we are celebrating. That is another clue for you. We are also hearing from Dennis coming in with stand-up comedy, and he reminded you it's in multiple places in Singapore, Raushan, so bear that in mind. Yeah. Well, guess what? I believe we do have a listener on the line. Thank goodness for Jennifer, who is now joining us. Welcome to Let's Talk Singapore live on Singapore Unboxed. Jennifer, how are you?
10: I'm fine. Thank you.
8: Thank you so much for helping Raushan out. He really has no idea what's going on. Do you have any questions for me?
10: Is it the music festival?
8: Is it a music festival? Very good question. It is not a music-related thing in the box, but I will say it is entertainment-based.
10: It happens in Singapore or just in USA.
8: Okay, so it is in Singapore now. Great question. It came from the US. Originally it's from the US and it is here in Singapore. I'll give you one more clue. I did say it's here all across the island. It's not the only place that you can find it. You can find it all around the world now.
7: All around the world
8: now?
7: Yes.
8: Wouldn't that help you? Wouldn't that help you, Jennifer?
7: Jennifer, thank you so much for calling in to Let's Talk Singapore this morning. I have been crying out for help and you have answered the call. I cannot be more grateful, Jennifer.
8: Yes. Thank you so much for chiming in to Let's Talk Singapore. Do you have another guess before we let you go?
10: You say it happens all over in Singapore recently, or it has been there all the time?
7: Questions, Jennifer.
8: Very good question. Okay, so I'll tell you that it arrived in Singapore last week.
7: Ooh.
8: And you can enjoy it for, I think, another 3 weeks, a month or so?
10: It happens in Sentosa.
8: Very good question. No, it's not happening in Sentosa. I don't believe you could find it there.
10: Near to MBS?
8: Is it near the MBS?
7: It's all across the island,
8: yes.
7: I think, as Audrey pointed out.
8: But, yes, but if you want to be specific, I believe MBS, you can see it there.
7: You can see it. Jennifer, you have been so helpful in terms of your questions. You ask much better questions than I ever did on today's Singapore Unboxed.
8: Yes.
7: Thank you so much for playing. Wow. Keep tuning in
8: as
7: we unbox what's in the box.
8: Thank you so much.
10: Enjoy our show very much.
8: Oh, thank you so much. And we enjoy having you listen to us. We hope that you continue to join us. Thank you, Jennifer. We'll see you soon.
7: Thank God for Jennifer.
8: I know.
7: Thank
8: Bye.
7: God for Jennifer.
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3: These are your news headlines. I'm Carrie Chong. Influenza cases are rising in Singapore, but health authorities say there is no sign infections are becoming more severe. The Communicable Diseases Agency says 36.6% of community influenza-like samples tested positive from August 16th to 22nd, up from 24% the previous week. That remains below the January 2025 peak of 44%. People aged 65 and above, children aged 6 months to 5 years, and those with underlying medical conditions are advised to get vaccinated at least once a year. People with mild respiratory symptoms should stay home until they recover and wear a mask if they need to go out. Prime Minister Lawrence Wong will visit Bangkok tomorrow for his first Singapore-Thailand Leaders Retreat with Thai Prime Minister Anutin Chanvirakul. The two leaders will review long-standing defence and economic cooperation and discuss regional and international developments. Singapore and Thailand are also expected to explore greater cooperation in green and digital economies, energy resilience, food security, and tackling transnational crime. Mr. Wong will be accompanied by 5 ministers, including Defence Minister Chan Chun Sing and Foreign Affairs Minister Vivian Balakrishnan. The visit to Bangkok will last one day. National servicemen could receive enhanced milestone payments as Singapore marks 60 years of national service next year. Defence Minister Chan Chun Sing says MINDEF is reviewing the NS Home Awards, which currently provide servicemen with up to about $18,500 in cash and CPF support during their NS journey. In a video posted on his social media channels, Mr. Chan said he wants the scheme to provide more meaningful support as NS men move through different stages of life. MINDEF is also studying a special NS60 recognition package, with more details to come. In world news, Iran says it will immediately reciprocate if the United States returns to commitments under an interim deal signed in June. The June agreement was intended to help end the conflict, but quickly unraveled over disagreements about implementation. Tehran says free navigation through the Strait of Hormuz depends on Washington meeting the deal's terms. U.S. President Donald Trump says there will be a response, but the latest strikes do not signal a return to full-scale war. The death toll from devastating floods in Nepal has passed 1,000, with more than 3,900 people still missing. More than 600 are workers believed to be trapped in mud-filled tunnels at hydropower sites along the Trishuli River. Prime Minister Balendra Shah says 279 people have been rescued from the sites. Nepalese and Chinese military personnel are leading the operation, supported by experts from India, Korea, and Australia. Only 4% of around 900 bodies recovered so far have been identified. In neighboring Tibet, China reports 16 deaths and 546 people missing.
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3: 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Only 4% of around 900 bodies recovered so far

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1: Good evening, and you're tuning into the Business Report with me, Chua Tian Tian, as we take you through the moves and views that matter to you in the world of business and finance as you wrap up your workday. And at this hour, we'll discuss the movement of vessels through the strategic Strait of Hormuz before turning our attention to SGX-listed Keppel DC REIT. Well, starting with global news, the number of vessels sailing through the Strait of Hormuz was little changed yesterday as compared with the weekend, hovering around 5 below the 10-day average of around 14. That's according to preliminary ship tracking data out today. Data from Kepler showed 4 of the vessels entered the strait and 1 exited. Vessels that sail through the strait with their transponders turned off are not included in the count. The data showed no liquid tankers among those sailing through the waterway yesterday. Of those that entered, one was an empty handy-sized gas tanker, which reached the strait via the Iranian route. The other 3 were laden dry bulk carriers. Meanwhile, Iranian media reports said a Saudi oil tanker was stopped today while transiting through the southern corridor of the Strait of Hormuz. And back home in Singapore, investors continue to mull news out of SGX-listed counter Keppel DC REIT because the REIT's manager, along with Keppel, said today that the REIT will acquire 2 freehold hyperscale fully fitted data centers in Tokyo for $1.2 billion. The REIT also plans to raise at least 600 million Sing dollars through a private placement on the 10th of September. It intends to declare an advanced distribution of the distributable income between the 10th of July and 9th of September. And earlier, I spoke with Kenneth Goh, Director of Private Wealth Management at UOB Kay Hian, to get his take on the news.
2: The first instinct or the first word that people would think of would be dilution. Mm-hmm. However, in this particular case, capital is not really scarce in the data center world right now. So it's not just about money. What is hard to find is the buildings itself. So freehold, fully fitted, fully contracted hyperscale assets in Tokyo are very rare, and everybody is chasing for those very few assets. So Keppel DC REIT is paying about 168.4 billion yen, roughly about 2.1% undervaluation for an 88.62% effective interest rate, in each asset. So the incumbent operator then retains about 10% of each, so the seller is staying economically exposed. So that's really useful. And the manager has decided that those buildings are actually worth the extra units. So it would be a very interesting way for them to actually see to actually acquire those assets right now and below valuation. It's quite interesting to see how it goes from here.
1: And wrapping up with regional news, Japan's 10-year government bond yield touched 3% for the first time this century, an important milestone for a debt market that is returning to normality after benchmark borrowing costs languished near zero for years. The yield rose as much as 6 basis points to 3% today, the highest since 1996. It was half this level around this time in 2025, underscoring the speed of the change, which is reverberating through Japan's economy and global financial markets. The country's bond market dynamics have changed dramatically since the central bank ended the world's last negative interest rate policy in 2024. Prices that were formerly under the thumb of the Bank of Japan are now determined to a greater degree by investors both at home and abroad. They're making their decisions to buy and sell based on the outlook for inflation and economic growth and the risk and return of JGBs relative to other assets, rather than BOJ policy. While Japan's central bank still holds an enormous amount of the nation's bonds, the higher yields are encouraging Japanese institutions to buy more, and global funds have become increasingly active traders in the market. International investors account for about 2/3 of monthly cash JGB transactions, up from 12% in 2009. All this is happening as bond yields head higher around the world, fueling volatility that flows both into and out of Japan. A notable bout of market turmoil in JGBs in January this year, which was accompanied by dramatic swings in the yen, exerted upward pressure on interest rates from the US to Britain and Germany. And that's your business report. This is I'm Chua Tian Tian.
0: Catch up on the day's biggest stories and what they mean for you on Your Way Home with Hung Bin Jong. Stay informed, stay connected.
3: Before we wrap up the show, if you missed what's trending earlier, we're bringing that conversation back for you now. And this one was all about something you probably encounter almost every single day: escalators. So we asked,

0: you. What's a proper escalator etiquette? Do you stand on one side and leave the other side clear for people who want to walk? Or should everyone just stand in two lines and let the escalator take you up? Keep your thoughts coming in, 88550893, because in South Korea, people are almost perfectly split on this. 50.1% prefer one side left open, while 49.9% think everyone should stand still in two lines. And of course, our listeners had thoughts too. Some of you said, stand on one side, it's common courtesy. Others said, just stand in two lines, it's safer and lets more people use the escalator. So where do you stand? Literally. Well, keep your thoughts coming in and let's take you back to the highlights of what's trending.
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0: Hello, it's time now for What's Trending. I'm Hong Bin Jung, and of course, joining me here in the studio are our show producers, Nadia Ko and Nazru Azrar. Hi, guys.
2: Hello, everyone. Happy, happy Tuesday, keeping up that positive momentum from Monday.
3: Yes, that is right. And happy 1st of September. Mm-hmm. Nobody call me because I'm going back to sleep, as Green Day says. Wake me up when September ends. Hong Bin is just like judging me right now.
0: All right. Well, who's with us? We've got Patrick joining us saying, good afternoon, Hong Bin, Nadia, and Naz. Have a great week ahead. Super warm and hot weather, do remember to hydrate yourself. Cheers. We can always rely on Patrick to remind us to drink more water. Mm-hmm. We've got Sultan joining in as well. Hi, Hong Bin. A very good afternoon on a very hot day. It is a hot day indeed.
3: Mm. Is it though?
0: Yeah.
3: I thought it's cloudy where we are. And
0: it was pretty sunny. I don't know where you've been. Maybe you were under a rock, but...
2: Yes, it is very hot. I have to admit that my socks are a little bit moist in my boots right now because of the weather, but don't worry, I'm not stinking up the studio.
3: TMI.
0: Make sure you keep your shoes on your feet, please. All right, we've got What's Trending now. This is the time for you guys to chime in or jump in into our conversation. We want to hear your thoughts as well. So keep your thoughts coming in to 8855 0893. React to the story that we have lined up for you, and we'll be checking in on your messages and reading them out on air. All right, so let's get into what's trending.
2: Okay, so one line or two lines? That's a question that has been causing a bit of surprise and drama in South Korea right now. Naz is already laughing.
3: Yeah,
2: and no.
3: Because, sorry, I just have to interrupt there. Mm. When you say one line or two line, isn't that like a pregnancy test kit symbol?
2: I was gonna say, I thought you guys would think that I'm talking about queues for K-pop concerts. I mean, that's a little bit of a stretch, Naz.
3: I thought we were expecting an announcement right here. I was about to, you know, my heart was about to drop.
0: The closest thing would be a one-line, two-line for COVID test kits.
2: Exactly.
3: Yes, I totally forgot about that.
2: Okay, but before any of you get any funny ideas like pregnancy announcements, COVID tests, we're talking about escalator etiquette today. Oh. Okay, yeah,
0: so I have so much to say about this, but go on.
2: So there's a government survey in South Korea. They surveyed about 1,000 adults over there in 7 major cities, right? So 50.1% of the people in South Korea say you have to stand on the right side and leave the other side open for people who want to walk. Another 49.9% say you should just stand still in two lines. And honestly, it's one of those things where everyone thinks that their way is obviously the correct way, right? So folks, I want to ask you today, the big question is, when you're on an escalator, what do you do? Do you stand on the right or on the left?
0: All right, keep your WhatsApps coming in. I want to know where you stand, literally, on this. Are you the person who stands on one side and leave the other side clear, or do you stand on both sides wherever it's clear? Let me know. Give me your thoughts. 8855-0893. And I believe in Singapore, you stand on the left.
3: Yes, right? That's right.
0: Mm-hmm. If you were going to stand in a line, right? And in Korea, it's the opposite because we also drive the opposite side as well. So ours is right side. Now, here's the thing.
2: She's got a lot to say.
0: I've got a lot to say because my fiance, since we started dating, has always complained about my escalator etiquette. I like to stand next to him.
3: Okay.
0: And then he will scold me.
2: Escalator hogger.
0: He will be saying, why are you standing? Stand on one side. Give way to the other people. And I just get so frustrated because one, naturally, I will stand on the right. It's
3: common,
0: sense for me because I'm Korean. We usually stand on the right. Secondly, it's an escalator. You know, you stand there and you go up, right? If you wanted to go up the escalator, take the stairs, you know?
2: You mean if you want to walk up an escalator, take the stairs.
0: Why are you not taking the stairs? The stairs, sometimes when we go to the MRT, the stairs is right next to the escalator.
3: Yeah,
0: take
3: but
0: the stairs.
3: If you think about it, it's faster on the escalator.
0: Yeah, but if you just stand still. Okay, so here's the thing. When I was little, I used to watch this Korean show called Number One.
3: Okay.
0: Basically, it's not really a reality show. It's kind of like a variety show where, you know, experts come in and they kind of debunk myths or they do kind of like safety rules and they make it fun.
3: Okay.
0: So there was this episode about escalator etiquette and they said, is it safe to stand on one side of the escalator?
3: Right.
0: And they prove that standing on one side of the escalator is actually very dangerous.
2: Huh?
0: Because you're putting more weight on one side of the escalator and it will damage the escalator.
3: Okay.
2: Now you're giving me a bigger phobia of escalators.
0: Exactly. So if you want equal weight on the escalator, people need to stand on both sides.
2: So you're telling me that there's a possibility that it can be overweight on one side and not equal weight distribution if everyone's on one side of the...
3: Oh, it's like a car, right? You can't possibly be having everybody on one side of the car, including the driver. What?
0: So that's why I told my fiancé, if they wanted to take the stairs, or they wanted to walk up, take the stairs. And, you know, it's dangerous for you to stand on one side of the escalator because it's unequal distribution. And then he'll be like, then scold them lah. tell the person who's walking up the stairs lah, or walking up the escalator lah, and then I'll be like, okay, fine, I'll stand on one side. But every time, because I'm so used to standing side by side, he would always push me one side. He'd be like, can you please stop standing on the right? Stand on the left.
3: Yeah.
2: I think it's the same because my fiance also likes to stand beside me, right? And I always tell him off and say that, can you please stand in front of me or behind me? Because it's just basic manners to keep one side empty, right? And he always tells me, if no one's walking, why do I have to stand on the same side as you? Unless there's someone walking, you give way, right?
3: Yeah.
2: But okay, Naz, what about you?
3: I think, okay, this is very jarring because to me, you just stand on the same side, lah. You don't need to stand side by side. Just stand on top, behind.
0: It's dangerous.
3: Yeah, but who's to say that at that point of time something bad's going to happen, right? But putting aside the safety aspect of it, I think manners and etiquette, as long as they're not blocking the way, I think that's the most basic part right here.
0: But it's like people use the escalator to stand still. It's like the same concept of an elevator. You know, you get moved up, right? The idea is not for you to walk up the escalator.
3: No, but if you're rushing for time, especially, for example, if you're going up, you're trying to chase after the train, right? Then
0: it's
3: obviously...
0: It's dangerous.
2: Okay,
0: you shouldn't be running at the end of the day.
2: Before the two of you argue who's right and who's wrong, I'm just going to say that there's actually a research that supplements what Hongbin has been saying for the past 5 minutes, okay?
0: That's right! That is right.
3: You could have led with that, Nadia.
0: Tell me about it.
2: So yeah, there's an interesting reason why this debate has resurfaced. So some research suggests that letting people stand on both sides can actually move more people through an escalator. So one experiment found that if there's around 190 people using an escalator when both sides are occupied, right? It's faster compared when about 164 people when they use one side left open. So ironically, what feels more considerate to the masses, right, is actually not as productive as you think it is. So it's actually faster for you to move up an escalator if both sides are being used.
0: Exactly. All right. Aloysius says, good afternoon, Hongbin, Nadia, Naz, Patrick and Sultan as well. Aloysius says, as for the escalator, I never just stand still. I always walk up or walk down the escalator, always rushing.
3: Yes. See?
0: Yes. But if we both stand on both sides, it will be faster.
3: Ain't nobody got time
2: the
3: for that.
2: The research has suggested that it's faster and more productive if people stand on both sides. Think about it. You don't have a queue so that everyone stands in one long line,
3: right?
2: Yeah.
3: But
0: it's
3: here's the
0: two
3: thing.
0: Lines.
3: Here's the thing. Do not underestimate Singaporeans. Do you really think that it will move faster?
0: At the end of the day, how much are you going faster? You're cutting down how many seconds? Do you know what I mean?
3: Time is gold, Hongbin.
0: It's like 1 or 2 seconds. Just be calm. You know, safety first.
3: You're saying it because you want to spend time beside your man, right?
0: It's not. It's not. Because I get very frustrated. Sometimes if I'm alone, I will stand on the right as well.
3: But we can't blame you for that because in Korea it's on the right side and Singapore is on the left. But
2: who created these rules? Like, oh, here it's left, somewhere else around the world is right. Like, you get confused?
0: At the end of the day, I think we should make an escalator that is just enough for one person to fit on one step.
3: You do realize that that used to be the case in Singapore many years ago.
0: Yes, I think we should bring it back.
2: Then it's going to be a longer line.
0: But it's the same argument. Mm. Take the stairs. It's healthier.
3: Up or down?
0: Both.
3: That is not a good solution. But I think, you know, I still don't believe people standing side by side will make it go faster. I don't see how it will work in Singapore.
0: And because it's two lines rather than just one line. Okay. In two lines, everyone benefits. Mm. In one line, only a couple benefit.
2: I think, Hongbin, we'll go back to your PSLE math question again from earlier this week. So if an escalator has 5 stairs and you fit 2 people on each stair, you can fit 10. Mm-hmm. But if everyone's in one line, you fit 5. Mm. Right, Naz?
3: you, Nadia, that... I wish I could answer that. Give me a pen and a paper and I'll work out the
0: math. Says, maybe you'll cut 8 seconds if you walk faster. That's not the point here, okay?
3: No, I agree with Aloysius over there. 8 seconds, like I said, time is gold.
0: So as a person who doesn't have the sense of urgency most of the time when we're rushing for things, and you're saying that an escalator will save you more time.
3: Hongbin. But anyways, Nadia, I feel like you have more to tell about this story, isn't it?
2: Yeah, because I was going to ask you guys what your biggest escalator pet peeves was, but clearly you guys were very, very enthusiastic in trashing out each other's opinions, right? So I'm going to skip to the next portion of my story, which is, I think, something even bigger, like the unwritten rules of living in a crowded city, right? Like Singapore has plenty of them. Some are official rules and then there are some social rules that nobody actually knows who started. But like, when you think about it, what are the most important unwritten etiquettes in Singapore?
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5: 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Hope you enjoyed the show tonight. Now, today we took a few very different steps, some literal, some a little more complicated. On What's Trending, we debated the great escalator dilemma. Which side should you stand on? It's funny how something as simple as taking a few steps up can turn into a full-blown social debate, especially in South Korea. On the agenda, we looked at how sport can bring generations together, whether you're taking your first steps into a new sport or you've been stepping onto the court for decades. Then on Your Agenda, we talked about taking the big step of quitting your job to chase a dream and how that decision becomes a lot more complicated when you're sharing your life with someone else. And finally, on The Big Story, we looked at the government's consideration of daily social media time limits for younger people. Rather than expecting young people to have perfect self-control, perhaps the idea is to put some boundaries in place and take things one step at a time towards healthier digital habits. And that feels like a pretty good place to end today's show. Because whether you're figuring out your career, your relationships, your habits, or simply figuring out which side of the escalator to stand on, you don't have to have everything worked out at once. Sometimes you just take the next step. And our song of the day is a pretty fitting one to send you home with. Here's Jordan Sparks with One Step at a Time. Thank you for spending your Tuesday with me here on Your Way Home. I'm Hung Bin Jung, and I'll catch you again tomorrow from 4 p.m. Have a great evening, get home safely, and remember, one step at a time.

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1: These are your news headlines. I'm Carrie Chong. A fire broke out this afternoon in an HDB flat in Upper Serangoon, resulting in four people being taken to hospital, including one who was unconscious. He is believed to be an elderly man and the sole occupant of the affected third-floor unit at Block 8, Lorong Lew Lian. Lianhe Zao Bao reports that the flat was filled with large amounts of clutter, which neighbours said had accumulated over the years. Three others taken to hospital were treated for smoke inhalation and breathlessness. About 30 people were evacuated as a precaution. Three men have been charged with corruption and falsifying company accounts. Businessman Amos Kung allegedly paid Certis Cisco security employee Louis Fay up to $3,000 for confidential company information. Kung is also accused of falsifying company accounts with another man, Nicholas Koh, on 55 occasions. The charges involve invoices worth more than $500,000 for services that were allegedly never provided, as well as false financial entries. Those convicted face jail time, a fine, or both. The government is seeking public feedback on proposed new rules to regulate stablecoins and strengthen user protection. Proposed changes to the Payment Services Act include allowing only licensed issuers to describe their tokens as MAS-regulated stablecoins. Unregulated stablecoins would instead be treated as digital payment tokens. To qualify for a license, issuers must maintain sufficient capital, ensure stablecoins retain their value, and allow users to redeem tokens at their original value. Public feedback closes on October 16th. Air quality in Malaysia's Sarawak state has deteriorated further due to smoke from Indonesian forest fires. Six districts in the eastern state recorded hazardous air pollutant index readings above 300. In the state capital, Kuching, the index hit 407. Malaysia's health ministry says cases of asthma and conjunctivitis are rising nationwide. Stocks of haze-related masks in badly affected areas are running low, and authorities say cloud seeding operations could begin as early as Thursday. Memorial services have been held across Tibet for victims of last week's devastating mudslide. In the hardest-hit Tilong County, services were held at rescue sites, with emergency workers, officials and residents standing shoulder to shoulder with heads bowed to observe a moment of silence. China's state media says at least 16 people in Tibet are confirmed dead. Another 546 remain missing, 6 days after the disaster. Experts caution that rescue efforts could become more challenging as more heavy rain is forecast in the coming days.
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2: The Met Service says it'll be fair and occasionally windy tonight, with temperatures hitting a high of 35 degrees Celsius and lows of 26 degrees Celsius.
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0: Traffic.
2: Taking a look on the roads for you, there are no major incidences to report, but if you're on the roads right now, buckle up and drive safely.
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6: Some investors are voicing skepticism about mounting speculation that Federal Reserve Chair Kevin Warsh is poised to raise interest rates. We check in with one today. Simon Rees, founder of Tower of Trading. Good morning, Simon. How are you?
7: I'm really well, Michelle. Good morning.
6: Good to have you with us. So Kevin Warsh appears to have given markets a much clearer reaction function. Inflation needs to be moving towards 2% at sufficient speed and clearly. So what do Warsh's statements tell us about where interest rates might go from here?
7: Well, firstly, what it tells me is the conversation has flipped, right? For the last year or two, the question has been, when does the Fed cut, right? And obviously, Trump has been banging the table for rate cuts. I think Walsh just changed the conversation to prove me we don't need to hike. All right, rates are 3.5 to 3.75%. Inflation is still 3.7%, right? We saw that at headline PCE. So it's almost double their 2% target. So by Warsh's own test, the Fed is not yet confident. They're not yet seeing inflation move clearly and with sufficient speed back to target, which I think means cuts are off the table. But I think he's giving himself enough room to not have to hike imminently. So, you know, where do rates go? My base case is sideways, but with a hawkish bias. All right. So I think probably rates are on hold, but hikes are a live option rather than a obscure tail risk.
6: Now, some on Wall Street argue Warsh doesn't seem to have exhibited flexibility, that he may have boxed himself in. And if the next inflation readings come in firm, has he effectively made a September rate hike much harder to avoid?
7: Yeah, look, the Bochstein camp has certainly got a point. So let's go through it. The Bochstein camp says, look, Warsh gets to write the exam, right? And if the data fails it and he does nothing, his credibility is going to take a massive hit, right? And credibility is an incredibly important currency for a Fed chair, almost as important as the currency that they manage, right? So, and you got to remember, three of his committee already voted, you know, dissented for a hike in July. But there's another way to look at this, right? And look at the language that he's using: confident, clearly, sufficient speed, right? Those are judgment words. They are not hard benchmarks. He's not putting hard numbers out there. And he's deliberately said that he's committed to discipline, not a decision. All right. So if you ask me, that's a guy leaving himself enough wiggle room. Yes, he's talking very tough. I think he's hoping that that's potentially all he needs to do.
6: Well said, Simon. Markets have been accustomed to looking for evidence that will support rate cuts. If investors now have to seriously price the possibility of another hike, where might you expect the biggest repricing? Treasuries, equities, the US dollar, elsewhere?
7: Well, you get to see it in all of those places, and you know, the rate shock kind of moves through asset classes like a wave. Treasuries are at the start of that wave. They're going to feel it first. And you saw that on Friday post his speech. We saw two-year treasuries reprice very quickly. All right. And that kind of makes sense because two-year treasuries are they're basically a bet on what the Fed does over the next 24 months. All right. So we saw two-year treasury yields rise quickly. The long end of the treasury curve did very little. It went up a little bit. Yields moved up a little bit more on Monday. But if you've got a Fed that's serious about inflation, that is actually a friend of the long bond. All right? If long bonds don't have to be as anxious about inflation, they're not going to demand quite as much payment. Then we got the currency. All right? The US dollar popped about over 0.5% on Friday after his speech. So the currency is the next one to move. Now, the US dollar has already given back about half of that post-speech move, all right? But generally speaking, higher rate differentials in favour of the US dollar are going to lead the US dollar to appreciate. And then you got equities, and they tend to be the slowest to reprice, but that's where the repricing kind of sticks the longest. Now, if we look at stocks, the S&P didn't really move much on Friday. It was down a little bit. It was down a little bit yesterday. But what the headline index is kind of hiding is some fairly violent rotation under the surface. Mm. And what we're seeing is unprofitable tech, small caps, home builders, REITs, real estate investment trusts, those more interest rate sensitive sectors of the market are bearing the brunt of the selling. Mm-hmm. Meanwhile, banks and insurers quietly don't mind what's going on. And elsewhere matters as well. All right, we saw a sharp move downward in gold on Friday. Now, gold doesn't pay a yield. Treasuries obviously do. And if short-term treasuries are paying more yield, it just raises the opportunity cost of holding gold. Incidentally, gold was my pick last month when I came in.
6: And, I love it when we can see you were right.
7: Well, we made 20% on that one, so that worked pretty well. Look, I think gold, I don't think the so-called debasement trade is dead, but I'd like to see gold pull back to sort of 4,300 or so before maybe having another stab at it. But the kind of gold is the elsewhere where you can see a repricing as well.
6: We'll ask Simon what his pick, what's caught his eye as well in just a while. He's Simon Ree, founder of Tao of Trading, still looking at Kevin Warsh and the signals he's telegraphed at Jackson Hole. He said financial conditions aren't particularly restrictive. The labor market is effectively at full employment. So does this change the investment case for rate-sensitive assets, particularly growth stocks and bonds?
7: Yeah, look, it gives us a new backdrop. Full employment plus easy financial conditions mean there's no urgency to cut rates. What he's basically saying is, the patient is healthy, but it's still on painkillers. All right. And so the doctor is now thinking about reducing the dose, not adding to it. So what that means is there's no urgency to ease and there is some headroom to hike. All right. Now, for growth stocks, the further a company's kind of future earnings sit, the more interest rates will affect the present-day value of those earnings. So valuations that were built on the assumption of cuts, even just a couple of months ago, have now got to be rebuilt on actual earnings. Now, that doesn't kill companies with high-quality earnings and high-quality earnings growth, all right? But what it will hurt is stocks who are promising earnings in 2030, all right? And I think in this sort of environment, you want to own the earners, not the promisers, all right? So low-quality tech, unprofitable tech, where there's the promise of earnings years out, are much more likely to struggle than, the Apples of the world. For bonds, the short end of the curve is certainly more vulnerable. Short-end yields will rise, short-end bonds will come under a bit of pressure. But as I said earlier, the long end will actually appreciate a Fed that's kind of serious about tackling inflation.
6: We are talking to Simon Ree. He is the founder of Tao of Trading. It's a great book as well. If you want to feel your way around the investment platform, get the book first. You can get some great ideas there as is. And then if you want sort of live coaching, then you can head to the platform Tao of Trading. Okay, Simon, Christopher Waller is now being watched for signs that Warsh's hawkishness is being shared across the Fed. As an investor, what are you listening for from Waller? And what would convince you that a September hike is perhaps more than just a risk?
7: Yeah, that's a great question, Michelle. Waller speaks on Thursday, which is 2 days before the Fed's blackout. So he's the last official word ahead of their 15th to 16th of September FOMC meeting. Waller is worth listening to because he's seen as a pragmatist. He's not a hawk by nature. He has previously argued for rate cuts, so he's not, you know, hawkish just for the sake of being hawkish. I think what there's going to be one really important tell. Does he call the recent cooling in core inflation progress, or does he call it insufficient?
6: Mm.
7: Right, and that one word choice will be an important tell. Other things to look for, is he borrowing from Warsh's language? Is he talking about not restrictive, sufficient speed? Because shared language will mean a shared plan. If he's talking about the labour market, does he talk about the labour market as being at full employment, or does he talk about it softening? All right. If he talks about softening, that would be a strong indication he sees a reason to wait. All right. So these will be the important tells on which way Waller's leaning. And like I said, he's a good thermometer because he's pragmatic. He's not a hawk for the sake of being a hawk.
6: Well said, Simon. Let's take this back to Singapore. This if U.S. rates do move higher, what might that mean for the Singapore dollar?
7: So higher rates in the US, all other things being equal, will widen the gap between what you could earn in US dollars versus what you earn holding Sing dollars. Now, money always flows to where it's best looked after. So if money can earn a better rent than the US dollar, you might see the US dollar appreciate versus the Sing. All right, now dollar Sing is currently sitting at around 1.27. If we do get a rate hike, the pressure is towards, 1.28, maybe even 1.29, if the hike lands. Now, there are a couple of things that keep this boring in a good way. The first one is the MAS doesn't set interest rate policy quite the way the Fed does. It manages the Sing dollar against a basket of the currencies of trading partners. So, even if the US dollar does appreciate, you might find that the Sing dollar doesn't really lose a lot of purchasing power versus that basket. And the other thing is right that the MAS manages the Sing dollar like an ocean liner, not a speedboat. All right, so if you see moves of 1 or 2 cents, that's just normal weather, right? That's not some nasty storm. So your US holiday, your Amazon shopping cart might get a little bit more expensive. If you've got kids studying in the US, their tuition might get a little bit more expensive. But if you hold US stocks, they're suddenly worth more in Sing dollar terms as well. All right, so two different sides of the ledger.
6: Yeah. And for the STI, where do you expect some impact to be felt here in Singapore? Are there parts of the market that could hold up better than others if rates do stay higher for longer?
7: Yeah, look, generally, if you've got higher rates and a positively sloped yield curve, banks enjoy that sort of environment. Mm. And the three big banks here have been making, new record after new record. Markets have obviously rewarded them for the fat kind of interest rate spreads they're earning that have probably stayed fat longer than anybody expected. REITs are probably one sector that could come under a little bit of pressure. If rates remain higher for longer, it means higher borrowing costs. But also you've got to remember that REITs are competing with risk-free interest rates that are also raising. So it you could see money reallocate from REITs into lower risk assets that are paying more competitive yields. So I think the banks are probably likely to hold up and continue to do well. Now, one caveat there, holding up better doesn't necessarily mean the same as cheap. Like I said, those banks are at records. So
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1: Welcome to The Big Story. I'm Hong Bin Jung. Singapore is set to introduce legislation early next year to strengthen safeguards for teenagers on social media, including the possibility of daily time limits. The move comes as concerns grow over how features like infinite scroll, autoplay, and algorithm-driven feeds can keep young users online for longer. Minister for Digital Development and Information Josephine Teo says that a time limit for the use of a particular platform could be one way of dealing with infinite scroll. While an MOH expert panel found that 1 in 3 users aged 15 to 17 already spends more than 3 hours a day on social media, Minister Teo says the suggested 3 hours is a bit too long and that the eventual time limit should be lower. But she also stressed that there is no magic number. Using social media for 59 minutes isn't necessarily safe, while 61 minutes isn't necessarily harmful. While the government is also looking at stronger age assurance measures, platforms that cannot or will not implement these safeguards could see their minimum age of access raised to 18 as well. So how would these new measures work? And can regulation really make social media safer for teenagers? Well, joining us now to share more is Professor Gemma Ann Calvert from the Division of Marketing at Nanyang Business School of NTU Singapore and Deputy Director of Nanyang Center for Marketing and Technology. Hi, Professor. Welcome to the show.
2: It's very nice to be here. Thank you for inviting me.
1: Thank you so much for joining us. Well, Professor, what exactly is the government putting forward in this new legislation in regards to teenagers' social media use?
2: I think the government's proposing a tiered system. So you're looking at under 13s possibly being restricted from designated social media services, and teens from 13 to 17 only permitted a genuinely age-appropriate experience. So I guess that means stronger age assurance. So platforms need to know when they're dealing with young users. But I think what is unique and really important here, and I think we could see Singapore leading in this respect, is that it's going beyond simply time limits and looking at the way the platforms themselves are designed. So things like direct messages from strangers is going to be banned, autoplay, infinite scroll. These things underlie the basis of addiction more so than simply extended hours on the platforms themselves.
1: Mm. Okay, well then, is this a strong shift from the government to take control, especially given that, you know, historically we largely left it to parents and the platforms themselves to manage children's social media use?
2: Mm. Yeah, I think it is a significant shift and broadly a sensible one, particularly, as I've said, regarding the modifications to default algorithm design features. Now, parents are obviously extremely important still, but we've got to be realistic about what we're asking them to compete with. The platforms use extraordinarily sophisticated behavioral and algorithmic systems designed probably by neuroscientists as well and psychologists to sustain attention and keep you there. It's very difficult if you're a parent with one rule, multiple kids at different ages, and not really necessarily understanding all of those features to really police things. So I kind of think of this, as I've said previously, like road safety, right? Parents can teach their kids how to cross road, but we don't decide that vehicle safety standards are just unnecessary. We build safety into the environment as well. And I think this is a real, you know, turning point for the platforms to take the initiative, as the automotive industry did, and, you know, put these checks and balances in place.
1: Okay. Well, in regards to this time limit that the government is mulling for this legislation, can you actually, you know, put a number on too much social media? What does the research actually tell us about a healthy amount of social media use?
2: I think there isn't obviously a sort of magical number that suddenly separates what's healthy from what's harmful. It's more to do with what these teens are actually doing online. To one extent, duration matters because, you know, if there's really usage becomes really, really heavy, then it can become problematic. But what are they seeing? What are they creating? And how are they responding to what they're seeing? And importantly, what is that time displacing? Is it sleep, exercise, maybe schoolwork, or even face-to-face relationships? I think 2 hours chatting with your friends isn't psychologically equivalent to 2 hours of what compulsive doom scrolling or exposure to harmful material. So my angle really on this is to think less about screen time alone and more about screen impact.
1: Okay, well,

0: And if Singapore ultimately sets a limit, how should policymakers decide what that number should be?
1: Yeah, difficult. And I think there are some natural experiments going on in other countries which Singapore can take note of and look at the impact of strict time limit bans. I personally would treat the number as a sort of guardrail. I mean, rather than any kind of meaningful biological threshold. And this is because children differ in their developmental trajectories. I mean, some mature earlier than others. Some are using social media platforms in extremely positive ways that gives them a voice, others less so. So personally, I think it's not beyond the bounds of possibility these days for personalized AI buddies to be integrated into these social media platforms, such that the AI, that's yours, monitors what each child is doing on the platforms, whether they have other activities in their daily schedules, like homework or lessons, sports, fixtures, even, you know, leisure time with their friends, all of which, if it's shared with a personalized AI, would allow the algorithm to build in time and content checks, right? And cue when other activities have to be prioritized, even develop a reward type schedule. Like if your homework's uploaded and submitted on time, then it would allow you perhaps some more time and access to social media platforms, you know, within the time limit guidelines and time of day.
0: Right. Well, over in the US, I believe Meta has already agreed to measures including a 2-hour daily limit and a midnight to 6 a.m. block. How much should Singapore take from that model?
1: Well, I think they should stand by and learn from it rather than copy it wholesale. So the US settlement recently, I guess, gives us, as I said, a real world experiment, a 2-hour cumulative daily limit across Facebook and Insta and an overnight block, absent parental consent. These are interesting guide rails, and they're designed particularly, you know, to protect sleep, which I think is important, you know, for developmental reasons with teenagers of that age. But I think Singapore is also asking an important design question, which is why should the burden always be on the teenager or parent to resist the product? Singapore has indicated it would prefer autoplay to be off by default for teens. And I think that is the more interesting direction. So I'm cautious about blanket bans. And I think this is going to play out, as you'll see with Australia, because social media provides genuine social creative and info benefits for these people. These young people have grown up with social media. You can't, you know, suddenly take it away from them. And, you know, as soon as you hit 18, here you go. I've had no experience with it up to now. And good luck. I mean, you know, we don't take cars away from people because there are too many crashes or something. We put in safety standards.
0: Right. Well, then let's say Singapore introduces a 2-hour or a 3-hour daily limit for teens. What does that actually change psychologically for a teenager? Does simply being told your time is up meaningfully change behavior?
1: It's possibly useful, but I think it's quite limited because, you know, we're talking about, is this sequential time or 2 hours across the day? What are you doing with that time? I just think it ignores the underlying factors, which are, you know, the positive and negative benefits of being able to interact with the platforms, you know, and I don't think there is a sort of safe limit per se, you know, because it really is dependent on what you're being exposed to.
0: Okay. Well, could there be unintended consequences as well? I mean, could a strict time limit give parents and teenagers a false sense of security? You know, I've stayed under the limit, therefore I'm fine. And is there also a risk for teenagers to find loopholes as well, like simply moving from one platform to another?
1: Yes, of course. And I think that's what Australia is seeing as a consequence of the 6-hour blanket ban that they've imposed. So, you know, thinking that you're going to stay below 2 hours and therefore use is healthy, I think is misdirection. It's not always the case. 30 minutes of just being exposed to something that's highly distressing or harmful content is actually worse than 2 hours of sort of benign communication with friends. And the limit will probably apply platform by platform. So maybe a teenager reaches the limit on TikTok and then moves to another platform, or even one that we don't know about yet that's unregulated. So, yeah, I don't think it's really teaching safety standards in the use of social media by imposing really quite blunt blanket time limit bans.
0: Okay. Well, meanwhile, I believe Minister Josephine Teo also says that platforms that fail to introduce stronger teen safeguards could see their minimum age raised to 18 in Singapore. Now, would shutting out teens entirely from social media solve the problem, though? How important is it for social media platforms to change the actual experience for teenagers?
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Start your day with the stories, conversations, and voices that matter on Let's Talk Singapore with Neil Humphreys and Audrey Seek. 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Then take a breather with Live Well with Michelle. 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Through the afternoon, go deeper with Reset with Lynn Lee. 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
1: Okay, Singapore's construction pipeline remains strong. The Building and Construction Authority expects $47 to $53 billion worth of construction contracts to be awarded this year, with major projects including Changi Airport Terminal 5, the Marina Bay Sands expansion, and new transport and healthcare infrastructure. But delivering all that comes up against a constraint the industry has grappled with for years. Manpower. So if construction demand remains high, can the industry deliver more without simply adding more workers, more costs, and more time? Technology is increasingly part of the answer, from AI and automation to BIM and other digital tools designed to cut paperwork, catch problems earlier, and improve coordination. But the real test is whether any of that translates into fewer man hours, lower costs, and faster projects. That's what we're looking at on Industry Insight today. And joining me is Kunal Dubey, founder of EDC Tech, a construction technology and digital delivery consultancy working directly on construction projects. Kunal, welcome to the show.
2: Thank you so much, Lynn Lee.
1: Now, let's start with an actual construction project. Where do you see the most time and manpower being lost today, Kunal?
2: That's a very interesting question, actually. So I would say there are three things, or three places where you basically see that where we are losing a bit of time. Mm-hmm. First is to understand during the initial phase, the design phase of the project, to understand a little bit where the manpower is going to be required during the construction phase. Mm-hmm. That is one. Second is in terms of the demand, like where the manpower is mostly going to be deployed is on the digital side of things as well, the digital construction, where we generally get involved in the entire process as well. So this kind of is lacking at this moment in the industry in terms of the talent. So digital construction, where the team works with the site team, off-site team, and then generate the information which is required by the construction site team to do the construction actually. So that is where I would say that most of the things we are still looking into, like we're lacking into. Third would be right after the construction has been done, I would say. A lot of times the digital handover side of things is taken care of by the construction site team itself, which the documentation is also taken care of by them. But at some time, there is a digital handover which is required based on the team which actually worked across the project lifecycle. So that's where I would say these are the three, I would say, space, or this is the three project durations where the majority of the manpower is now required in terms of it.
1: Okay. Give me an example. I know you mentioned the three different phases, but Put that into practical terms for us. What's something that used to take several people or several hours that can now be done very differently?
2: So one of the things which we are working on recently is that how do you, or I would say automate some of the processes. Mm-hmm. So like, for example, creating like a digital twin of a building, or for example, I was part of the project Joule back in 2016, where we were basically creating the 3D models, the actual look and feel of how it looks like in the digital space, and then transforming it into an actual look-alike in that sense. So in this process, there is a lot of workflows which requires manual input or repetitive tasks. Mm-hmm. So instead of now using the technology, we are now able to eliminate some of the workflows and then get the work delivered in a way that the team can use that information and start preparing it for the site itself. So that the delay in terms of getting the information from the offsite office to the field office is basically brought down to hours.
1: Let's bring AI into this, Kunal. We're hearing about AI being used for everything from analyzing drawings and contracts to documentation, even risk tracking and coordination. What is AI good enough to take off people's hands in construction today?
2: I think if I have to be very honest with it, right now I would say plainly in terms of information, because we have a lot of information which is already there.
1: Right.
2: And probably it's sitting in different silos or different buckets or different tools at this point of time. Mm-hmm. The major upgrade or major difference or The direction which you would be seeing is that combining all this information into a specific space, or creating like a data lake using all this information and then making judgments or making decisions based on that. So if I have to go a little bit early stage of the project, the design phase of the project or building phase of the project, you have these 3D elements or 3D models which have been made for the projects. Any large language model to understand all of this, there are NCP servers and everything. I mean, all the jargons and all the big words are there, but then for anyone to just understand that, how does this 3D model has been made and how do I basically extract all this information from it, is where most of the productivity or efficiency is going to for the teams which are going to handle this data later stages.
1: Right.
2: So one thing which I would say is that, I mean, AI is not here to design the buildings. It's here basically to help you design better or deliver better.
1: And could AI eventually identify a construction problem before anyone on the project notices it?
2: Yes. So this is very interesting, actually. This is something which has been going on for the last 10 years as well. Like, this is, this technology is not new. This is going on. Of course, if you're talking from a predictive analysis perspective, if you are feeding this information from your previous projects, what are the issues which you have actually faced in the previous projects, or the kind of projects which you're working on, either it is a commercial project, a healthcare project, or an infrastructure project. So if you are working in these kind of projects and you have all of this data, how you have actually delivered the projects, based on those information and based on those data and the other parameters which are part of this particular project, could actually predict some of the problems which you could face in the future as well.
1: And how much human checking does AI still require in this industry?
2: I would say if you're using AI on a daily basis, then, or on a tool-to-tool basis, you still require human checking just before it goes out of your table. So, for example, even if the AI does your job for like 60-70%, but you still require that 20-30% of your expertise to check, to vet whether this is something which can be brought forward to the next team so that they can go ahead and then start looking into it. Because some of the times AI might not speak the language you speak with the team you work with. So for them to understand the language, what information you are providing into them, it needs to be, I would say, curated in a way that they understand this information, which AI is going to produce for you.
1: Here's where I wonder, what are we doing here with AI? Because you mentioned AI is not going to design it for you. It's going to help you design better. And someone still has to physically build the building. So how much can digital technology really solve an industry-wide problem while construction itself remains labor-intensive?
2: It's not there to solve the manpower problem. It's more to do with the same manpower, how much work you're actually able to perform better or faster. So your decision making is going to be better in terms of like, where I need to provide manpower now. Do I need to provide a lot of manpower in this particular project or in this particular job? Or do I distribute it evenly, or do I distribute it based on the information which I have gathered from the previous project? The manpower which actually works on the construction projects are actually specialists. They're specialist manpower. They're not like something anyone else can do it in the go. So the specialist requires a bit more. They still need to be there to check the work which has been done at the same time. And then all the QA/QC, like the quality checks, the quality assurance, can be done by the technology itself. So that in the next type of projects, you already know what kind of technology or what kind of products or materials which you need to use to get it delivered.
1: Okay. I'm just wondering if robotics and physical automation are playing a bigger part in this whole picture.
2: In fact, when I gave my interview back in 2020, I actually did a research on this, how robotics and technology is going to change it. And at that point of time, Japan was already ahead of us. They were kind of, they were using robots to get some of the work done on site. So I would say, like, these are the things which are something which is already there in the industry. It's just that at what scale, at what time you need to utilize this is going to be the more, I would say, challenging question which all of the professionals would be asking themselves. Like, where do we need to implement this? And at what time do we need to implement this? What is the right time in terms of that? So they need to figure it out in their organization, in their workflows, in their pieces as well, or in their projects as well, where we can start this. Because it's just a matter of taking that decision when to start and how do you basically get the data out of it as well.
1: So is the technology adoption uneven in this industry?
2: Absolutely. I think one thing which I like to mention is that it's quite timely that we are having this conversation ahead of IBEW and BEX Asia 2026, where many of these technologies and their practical applications will be explored as well at the same time. But what I would like to emphasize on is there is a differentiation between how much capital you have in terms of implementing these kind of technologies. Absolutely. If you see, the construction industry is basically around four pillars. One is owner-developer, contractors, subcontractors, and then specialists. They need to identify which of these technologies are actually helping them grow from where they are at this point of time. So for owners, it would be more to do with facility management, like how do I basically make sure that my buildings are running on time, everything is in check. For contractors, it would be like, how do I get my project done quickly in making better decisions and not spending too much time on doing rework. For subcontractors, it would be how better I can design my work and deliver it to the contractor so that the contractor can deliver the project on time. And then the specialist. Specialist gets involved in a very specific manner. Mm-hmm. So for them, it's even important because they are the nuts and bolts of the entire project.
1: But ultimately, I think it comes down to cost as well. So I'm just wondering, when several companies are on the same project at the same time, who should be paying for the technology?
2: Wow, you're going to get me into trouble. So,
1: we are Money FM after all, so I need to ask that.
2: So you need to see the ROI in terms of your organization as well, like where you are heading, what is your mission, what is your value, what is your goal as an organization as well. Mm-hmm. So we have seen organizations such as very small subcontractors who want to grow at a bigger scale and they want to implement this by the same time. And I mean, I have seen certain cases where the contractor is ready to use the technology, but the owner is not. It's also the change management as well. I believe right now the capital is there. It's just the change management, which basically kicks in when these kind of technologies comes into picture or comes into play.
1: Do you see a danger of this creating a two-speed industry where large companies become increasingly sophisticated while smaller contractors struggle to keep up?
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2: Hello, it's time now for What's Trending. I'm Hung Bin Jong, and of course, joining me here in the studio are our show producers, Nadia Ko and Nazru Azra. Hi, guys.
3: Hello, everyone. Happy, happy Tuesday. Keeping up that positive momentum from Monday.
4: Yes, that is right. And happy 1st of September. Mm-hmm. Nobody call me because I'm going back to sleep, as Green Day says. Wake me up when September ends. Hung Bin is just like judging me right now.
2: All right. Well, who's with us? We've got Patrick joining us saying, good afternoon, Hung Bin, Nadia, Naz. Have a great week ahead. Super warm and hot weather, do remember to hydrate yourself. Cheers. We can always rely on Patrick to remind us to drink more water. Mm-hmm. We've got Sultan joining in as well. Hi, Hung Bin. A very good afternoon on a very hot day. It is a hot day indeed.
4: Is it though?
2: Yes.
4: I thought it was cloudy where we are. And
2: it was pretty sunny. I don't know where you've been. Maybe you were under a rock, but...
3: Yes, it is very hot. I have to admit that my socks are a little bit moist in my boots right now because of the weather, but don't worry, I'm not stinking up the studio.
4: TMI.
2: Make sure you keep your shoes on your feet, please. All right, we've got What's Trending now. This is a time for you guys to chime in or jump in into our conversation. We want to hear your thoughts as well. So keep your thoughts coming in to 8855-0893. React to the story that we have lined up for you, and we'll be checking in on your messages and reading them out on air. All right, so let's get into What's Trending.
3: Okay, so one line or two lines? That's a question that has been causing a bit of surprise and drama in South Korea right now. Naz is already laughing.
4: Yeah,
3: and no.
4: Because, sorry, I just have to interrupt there. Mm. When you say one line or two line, isn't that like a pregnancy test kit symbol?
3: I was gonna say, I thought you guys would think that I'm talking about queues for K-pop concerts. I mean, that's a little bit of a stretch, Naz.
4: I thought we were expecting an announcement right here. I was about to, you know, my heart was about to drop.
2: The closest thing would be a one-line, two-line for COVID test kits.
3: Exactly.
4: Oh, yes, I totally forgot about that.
3: Okay, but before any of you get any funny ideas like pregnancy announcements, COVID tests, we're talking about escalator etiquette today. Okay, yeah,
2: so I have so much to say about this, but go on.
3: So there's a government survey in South Korea. They surveyed about 1,000 adults over there in 7 major cities, right? So 50.1% of the people in South Korea say you have to stand on the right side and leave the other side open for people who want to walk. Another 49.9% say you should just stand still in two lines. And honestly, it's one of those things where everyone thinks that their way is obviously the correct way, right? So folks, I want to ask you today, the big question is, when you're on an escalator, what do you do? Do you stand on the right or on the left?
2: All right, keep your WhatsApps coming in. I want to know where you stand, literally, on this. Are you the person who stands on one side and leave the other side clear, or do you stand on both sides wherever it's clear? Let me know. Give me your thoughts. 8855-0893. And I believe in Singapore, you stand on the left.
4: Yes, right? That's right.
2: Mm-hmm. If you were going to stand in a line, right? And in Korea, it's the opposite because we also drive the opposite side as well. So ours is right side. Now here's the thing.
3: She's got a lot to say.
2: I've got a lot to say because my fiance

0: since we started dating, has always complained about my escalator etiquette. I like to stand next to him.
1: Okay.
0: And then he will scold me.
2: Escalator hogger.
0: He will be saying, why are you standing? Stand on one side. Give way to the other people. And I just get so frustrated. Because one, naturally, I will stand on the right. It's
1: common,
0: sense for me. Because I'm Korean, we usually stand on the right. Secondly, it's an escalator. You know, you stand there and you go up, right? If you wanted to go up the escalator, take the stairs, you know?
2: You mean if you want to walk up an escalator, take the stairs.
0: Why are you not taking the stairs? The stairs, sometimes when we go to the MRT, the stairs is right next to the escalator.
1: Yeah,
0: take
1: but
0: the stairs.
1: If you think about it, it's faster on the escalator.
0: Yeah, but if you just stand still. Okay, so here's the thing. When I was little, I used to watch this Korean show called Number One.
1: Okay.
0: Basically, it's not really a reality show. It's kind of like a variety show where, you know, experts come in and they kind of debunk myths or they do kind of safety rules and they make it fun.
1: Okay.
0: So there was this episode about escalator etiquette and they said, is it safe to stand on one side of the escalator?
1: Right.
0: And they prove that standing on one side of the escalator is actually very dangerous.
2: Huh?
0: Because you're putting more weight on one side of the escalator and it will damage the escalator.
1: Okay.
2: Now you're giving me a bigger phobia of escalators.
0: Exactly. So if you want equal weight on the escalator, people need to stand on both sides.
2: So you're telling me that there's a possibility that it can be overweight on one side and not equal weight distribution if everyone's on one side of the... Oh,
1: it's like a car, right? You can't possibly be having everybody on one side of the car, including the driver.
0: What? So that's why I told my fiancé, if they wanted to take the stairs, or they wanted to walk up, take the stairs. And, you know, it's dangerous for you to stand on one side of the escalator because it's unequal distribution. And then he'll be like, then scold them lah. tell the person who's walking up the stairs lah, or walking up the escalator lah, and then I'll be like, okay, fine, I'll stand on one side. But every time, because I'm so used to standing side by side, he would always push me one side. He'd be like, can you please stop standing on the right? Stand on the left.
1: Yeah,
2: I think it's the same because my fiance also likes to stand beside me, right? And I always tell him off and say that, can you please stand in front of me or behind me? Because it's just basic manners to keep one side empty, right? And he always tells me, if no one's walking, why do I have to stand on the same side as you? Unless there's someone walking, you give way, right?
1: Yeah.
2: But okay, Naz, what about you?
1: I think, okay, this is very jarring because to me, you just stand on the same side, lah. You don't need to stand side by side. Just stand on top, behind.
0: It's dangerous.
1: Yeah, but who's to say that at that point of time something bad's going to happen, right? But putting aside the safety aspect of it, I think manners and etiquette, as long as they're not blocking the way, I think that's the most basic part right here.
0: But it's like people use the escalator to stand still. It's like the same concept of an elevator. You know, you get moved up, right? The idea is not for you to walk up the escalator.
1: No, but if you're rushing for time, especially, for example, if you're going up, you're trying to chase after the train, right? Then
0: it's
1: obviously
0: dangerous.
2: Okay,
0: you shouldn't be running at the end of the day.
2: Before the two of you argue who's right and who's wrong, I'm just going to say that there's actually a research that supplements what Hongbin has been saying for the past 5 minutes, okay?
0: That's right. That is right.
1: You could have led with that, Nadia.
0: Tell me about it.
2: So yeah, there's an interesting reason why this debate has resurfaced. So some research suggests that letting people stand on both sides can actually move more people through an escalator. So one experiment found that if there's around 190 people using an escalator when both sides are occupied, right? It's faster compared when about 164 people when they use one side left open. So ironically, what feels more considerate to the masses, right, is actually not as productive as you think it is. So it's actually faster for you to move up an escalator if both sides are being used.
0: Exactly. All right. Aloysius says, good afternoon, Hongbin, Nadia, Naz, Patrick and Sultan as well. Aloysius says, as for the escalator, I never just stand still. I always walk up or walk down the escalator, always rushing.
1: Yes. See?
0: Yes. But if we both stand on both sides, it will be faster.
1: Ain't nobody got time
2: the
1: for that.
2: research has suggested that it's faster and more productive if people stand on both sides. Think about it. You don't have a queue so that everyone stands in one long line,
1: yes,
2: right?
1: Yeah, but here's the thing. Here's the thing. Do not underestimate Singaporeans. Do you really think that it will move faster?
0: At the end of the day, how much are you going faster? You're cutting down how many seconds? Do you know what I mean?
1: Time is gold, Hong Bin.
0: It's like 1 or 2 seconds. Just be calm. You know, safety first.
1: You're saying it because you want to spend time beside your man, right?
0: It's not. It's not. Because I get very frustrated. Sometimes if I'm alone, I will stand on the right as well.
1: But we can't blame you for that because in Korea it's on the right side and Singapore is on the left.
2: But who created these rules like, oh, here it's left, somewhere else around the world is right? Like, you don't know, you get confused?
0: At the end of the day, I think we should make an escalator that is just enough for one person to fit on one step.
1: You do realize that that used to be the case in Singapore many years ago.
0: Yes, I think we should bring it back.
2: Then it's going to be a longer line.
0: But it's the same argument. Mm. Take the stairs. It's healthier.
1: Up or down?
0: Both.
1: That is not a good solution. But I think, you know, I still don't believe people standing side by side will make it go faster. I don't see how it will work in Singapore.
0: And because it's two lines rather than just one line. Okay. In two lines, everyone benefits. Mm. In one line, only a couple benefit.
2: I think, Hong Bin, we'll go back to your PSLE math question again from earlier this week. So if an escalator has 5 stairs and you fit 2 people on each stair, you can fit 10. Mm-hmm. But if everyone's in one line, you fit 5. Mm. Right, Naz?
1: you, Nadia, that... I wish I could answer that. Give me a pen and a paper and I'll work out the math.
0: Says, maybe you'll cut 8 seconds if you walk faster. That's not the point here, okay?
1: No, I agree with Aloysius over there. 8 seconds, like I said, time is gold.
0: Says the person who doesn't have the sense of urgency most of the time when we're rushing for things. And you're saying that an escalator will save you more time.
1: Hong Bin. But anyways, Nadia, I feel like you have more to tell about this story, isn't it?
2: Yeah, because I was going to ask you guys what your biggest escalator pet peeves was. But clearly you guys were very, very enthusiastic in trashing out each other's opinions, right? So I'm going to skip to the next portion of my story, which is, I think, something even bigger, like the unwritten rules of living in a crowded city, right? Like Singapore has plenty of them. Some are official rules and then there are some social rules that nobody actually knows who started. But like, when you think about it, what are the most important unwritten etiquettes in Singapore?
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my soul. Your love to me is like the finest of gold. Let's spend some time just for two. I know exactly what I want to do. You and me, laid up next to a tree, in a place that seems oh so heavenly. Talking, laughing, playing. What's your favorite game, baby? 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

based on a kind of Latin rhythm known as the bossa nova. 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
1: These are your news headlines. I'm Shilpa Shades. Health authorities say there is no sign that influenza infections here are becoming more severe, even amid rising cases. The Communicable Diseases Agency says around 37% of community samples tested positive for the influenza virus in the week of August 16th to 22nd, up from 24% the previous week. However, that remains below the January 2025 peak of 44%. Authorities say those with respiratory symptoms should seek medical attention, stay in until they recover, and wear a mask when out. Vulnerable groups, including the elderly and those with underlying medical conditions, are also advised to get the flu jab at least once a year. A fire in an Upper Serangoon flat yesterday afternoon has resulted in four people being taken to hospital, including one who was unconscious. He is believed to be an elderly man and the sole occupant of the affected third-floor unit at Block 8, Lorong Lew Lian. Lian He Cao Bao reports that the flat was filled with large amounts of clutter, which neighbors said has been accumulated over the years. Three others taken to hospital were treated for smoke inhalation and breathlessness. About 30 people were evacuated as a precaution. A 41-year-old man is said to be charged today for dangerous driving causing death and driving under the influence of Atomidate. Police say his car crashed through a car park barrier in Pippitt Road in McPherson on July 11th, crossed two lanes and hit a night market stall. A 66-year-old stall attendant was pronounced dead at the scene. The driver allegedly fled without providing assistance. He was arrested the following day. Investigations also found he did not have a valid driving license and had used a vaporizer containing Atomidate before driving. In Malaysia, air quality in the state of Sarawak has deteriorated further due to smoke from Indonesian forest fires. Six districts in the eastern state recorded hazardous air pollutant index readings above 300. In the state capital, Kuching, the index hit 407. Malaysia's health ministry says cases of asthma and conjunctivitis are rising nationwide. Stocks of haze-rated masks in badly affected areas are running low, and authorities say cloud seeding operations could begin as early as tomorrow. Police in Japan have arrested a man over at least two cases involving the mass killing of hamsters. The 36-year-old in Iwate Prefecture allegedly carried out the killings with two women on separate occasions at hotels for couples. He was detained in July over the death of 20 hamsters, but allegedly offended again last month, resulting in the deaths of 30 more. Police found videos of the killing on his mobile phone, along with messages allegedly showing the group planning them. The two women have also been arrested.
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0: Weather.
2: Let's take a look at the weather today. No rain in the forecast, according to the NEA. Fair and occasionally windy. So look forward to a nice day, hopefully, but we do have 35 degree highs and 26 degree lows.
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4: Good morning. Yes, I'm back. And I have come back with good news. There are no traffic news updates to report. But the breaking news is I'm back in the studio for more Let's Talk Singapore.
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4: Good morning and welcome back to Let's Talk Singapore with myself, Neil Humphreys, and the very brave Audrey Singh.
2: Brave?
4: Well, you've got a slight migraine.
2: Oh, yes. Yes, that I do. And I really appreciate it. It's a little darker in the studio than usual because I came in and I said, turn off the lights.
4: I like it. Yeah. I like it. It's very somber. It's very cool. Now, listen, I have a bone to pick with you.
2: With me?
4: Yes, with you and the team. Because I'm looking at this comment now from Fu Chi Ren from yesterday.
2: Yes.
4: Come on, guys. More Neil impersonations, please.
2: Yeah.
4: In the last hour of the show before he's back and you can't do it anymore. Well, number one, you can do it. I'm not an ogre. You can make as much fun of me as you like. Number two.
2: That's what I said yesterday to Fu Chi Ren.
4: Let's hear it then. Let's hear this impression.
2: Not while I'm not at 100%, Neil. But, you know, I have to say, we really did miss you yesterday. And people were asking left and right, where is Neil? So the only thing to do is to try to bring the Neil Humphreys out within us.
4: Mm.
2: Yes.
4: G-Ren says, ha ha ha, guys, so bad. You are all impersonating him, but so funny as well.
2: Yeah.
4: Thank you, G-Ren. It's very kind. Patrick says, good morning and welcome back, Neil. And all my fabulous DJs, Nick Neil, LV Audrey, Trisha, Raushan, and Dan. Well, let me tell you, Audrey C.
2: Tell me.
4: Let me tell you.
2: Tell me.
4: Yesterday I was at Choa Chu Kang Primary, and we are making inroads. And I don't say this lightly. We are making inroads. I had teachers and students. And if I'm being honest, it was the teachers in some ways that surprised me more because they have to get to school earlier than students. They're listening. They're listening to our show every day. And one student came up to me and said, hey, if you're here, there's no quiz. I said, there is a quiz.
2: Yes.
4: It still went on. Life continues, but I can't be in two places at once yet.
2: You need to figure that out.
4: I'm working on it.
2: Yeah.
4: I'm working on it.
2: Because it's very annoying when you're not here.
4: You have to do so much more work, don't you? Yes. Now you realize how much I do.
2: Yes.
4: Shouldering the load. No, it was lovely. So thank you to those guys. Keep listening. If anybody from Choa Chu Kang Primary is listening today, do WhatsApp the show, 8855-0893.
2: Yes. And you know what? I hope that we would hear more from our lovely students. We do have some regular students that write in every day, but if you write in and you tell us that you are from Choa Chu Kang Primary, we will give you something nice, maybe a goodie bag.
4: Huh? Well, that's a good idea.
2: Yeah.
4: Let's do that. Goodie bags for our students today. Let's do it. Patrick says, Neil, luckily you reached the correct school. It's got so bad now.
2: We were so worried. Everyone was writing in, did Neil get to the right school? Have you heard from Neil?
4: I'm such a diva that the lovely folks who take me to the school, they now insist on dropping me off at the security counter.
2: Yeah.
4: Number one, they put it on the app. Number two, they have somebody waiting for me at the drop-off point, like I'm Beyonce or something. He must be picked up by person because they can't trust me. They can't trust
2: me. Just find you wandering around Choa Chu Kang.
4: To go to the right school. Because I did that at Choa Chu Kang. 2 weeks back, that was the driver's fault. Remember I told you
2: that? I remember.
4: He dropped me off and said, here you are. And I said, no, I'm not. He said, how do you know? Because I could see the word UT 50 foot high on the side of the school. And we're not supposed to be here. So, yes.
2: UT, you say?
4: UT, you say? Hey, very nice. Nice work, Audrey. Very nice.
2: Check in an hour. It'll be better.
4: Yes. I'm being scolded already. Jade says, Neil, don't bully Audrey, okay?
2: Yeah.
4: She's having a migraine.
2: Yeah, thank you, Jade.
4: I think she was making fun of me, Jade, but it's okay. I'll take it. She's having a migraine. Audrey, drink warm water, deep breath, ignore Neil's nonsense.
2: Thank you so much. I do have some stats about migraines that I would like to share.
4: Go for it.
2: Did you know that women are 2 to 3 times more likely to experience migraines than men? They say it's largely due to hormonal fluctuations and genetic factors, but I say it's because men give us the migraines. How about that?
4: Okay. I don't think I gave you this migraine.
2: No, not you today.
4: Okay.
2: There are other men out there giving me migraines.
4: But didn't you wake up with it?
2: Yeah, 3:30.
4: So was you dreaming about men?
2: I must be.
4: Yes.
2: I must be.
4: So even by osmosis.
2: And I've little men in the peripheral at all times.
4: Yes, you're dreaming about them and they've given you migraines. All right, let's have a bit of fun, Roshan. Let's have a little bit of breaking news, shall we? A little bit of breaking news. Hit it whenever you're ready.
2: Good, nice and loud. Let's do it.
4: Yes. Breaking news. The English Premier League transfer window closed 11 minutes ago. 6 a.m. our time. The English Premier League transfer window is now closed. You don't know what any of that means, do you?
2: What are they transferring?
4: People.
2: Oh.
4: They buy and sell players.
2: Oh.
4: There you go.
2: A draft.
4: A draft, yes, it's a draft. That's also a draft. Yes, it's a draft. The draft has just finished. The English Premier League draft has just finished. I love draft. Yes, it's over. It's over. It's closed. It's closed 12 minutes ago. These are some of the highlights. Do any jump out at you? Do you want to share any of them with our listeners? I'm going to do it in the final score anyway. But any stand out for you?
2: Newcastle.
4: Yes.
2: Signed Lilies. Fernandez.
4: Lille.
2: Yeah. Oh,
4: it's a place in France.
2: For £51 million.
4: Pocket change. You know the place Lille in France? No? I've been there. I covered football there. But I like Lille. Lille's fun. We'll go with Lille. Newcastle side Lille's.
2: Look, I'm seeing double right now. Give me a break. Yes.
4: Okay, the big one, there's lots to go through, but the main one is Manchester City signed Enzo Fernandez from Chelsea for £125 million, Audrey Seek.
2: Wait, who?
4: £125 million.
2: That's chump change to you, Neil Humphreys.
4: Yes, making him the most expensive player in Premier League history. What do you guys think? We'll be talking about this on the final score. Has it gone insane? Mm. I think we've had five players in this window signed for more than £100 million.
2: For a three-year contract?
4: It depends. The contract won't determine the transfer fee. The transfer fee is just between the clubs. The contract will be between the player and the club.
2: Oh, so this is just to get the player.
4: Yes. The salary is completely separate.
2: That's crazy.
4: It's not like your draft. The salary is completely separate. So he'll also earn, I don't know, £400,000 a week, £500,000 a week.
2: Wow.
4: Make it up. But he'll earn at least comfortably almost $1 million Singapore dollars a week.
2: It is a football draft, right? Isn't that what it's called?
4: Yeah, okay. Pretty much. Yeah.
2: Okay, yeah.
4: But they don't draft them in the way that American football drafts them.
2: Oh, okay.
4: You know, the best pick goes to this club and the worst pick. It's an open market. So they can buy anybody
2: ka-ching,
4: they like.
2: Ka-ching,
4: ka-ching. Ka-ching, but it's closed, folks. It closed this morning. Football fans, if you're out there, what do you think of the transfer window? Let us know. 8855-0893. We have a fabulous show today.
2: Yes, we do. And of course, Neil, yesterday when you weren't around, we had to do the What's the News quiz, and you were very smart and you wrote me yesterday to ask if I could send you the quiz questions so that we don't repeat it. And I was hoping for a repeat. So
4: sorry.
2: It's all right.
4: Sorry. Patrick says, Audrey, no. Not true.
2: What?
4: Your migraine is not because of a man.
2: Men.
4: Men, plural. She's going all out. It's because of me and Dan and Roshan and Kevin. It's all men. All men. Not Patrick, I hope.
2: Of course not Patrick.
4: Okay.
2: No. None of our listeners.
4: Okay, Audrey, listen to this. Jade says, I never had migraine because no men. But she goes on, got boyfriend la, but can dismiss any time. I get migraines?
2: No, you should not. I would not recommend, Jade. 0 out of 10. I do believe that the stats are 25% of women get migraines.
4: Mm. Yeah. My wife gets them. It's not fun.
2: Not fun.
4: But this show will be lots of fun. Yes. Who's with us? 8855-0893. We love your company right here on Let's Talk Singapore.
2: Traffic. And let's see if you have any company out on the roads. And the answer is no. Currently, no traffic news updates at 6:15 a.m. Enjoy the smooth ride this Wednesday morning.
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4: Welcome back to Let's Talk Singapore. Singaporeans, are you living in a multi-generational household? Are you one of those folks who are sandwiched between your parents and your kids? Are you the kids looking up at two generations or the grandparents looking down on two generations in the same house?
2: Yes. Do we have enough space for that? And are we equipped to, as the sandwich generation, help raise the kids and also maybe help the elderly population? This was a fabulous We Are Family that we had yesterday. And you would have really enjoyed this conversation. So I'm glad you get to listen in, Neil.
4: Yeah, I know her, Dr. Kapalna Vignesha. Mm-hmm. I've met her before. She's a senior research fellow at the Institute of Policy Studies. And she explains why multi-generational living could ease caregiving pressures. What do you guys think? Are you in that situation? Let us know, 8855-0893, as you listen to this conversation.
0: Best of Let's Talk Singapore. 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

0: Yes, good morning and welcome to We Are Family. We've all heard the saying, right? It takes a village to raise a child. But in Singapore today, what does that village actually look like? Now, for many families, it starts much closer to home. Grandparents helping with the kids, or simply being another pair of hands when mom and dad are stretched thin. And of course, as those grandparents grow older, the arrangement can eventually work the other way too, with adult children taking on a bigger role caring for their parents. So could having three generations under one roof make family life a little easier? Or is it easier said than done? Because more people in the house also means more opinions, less privacy. Plus, do our homes and housing policies actually give them enough room to make that choice? Now, joining us this morning to unpack the idea of multi-generational living in Singapore is Dr. Kalpana Vignesa, Senior Research Fellow at the Institute of Policy Studies. Dr. Vignesa, good morning and welcome back to We Are Family.
1: Good morning. Thank you for having me, Audrey.
0: It's great to have you on again. And of course, you know, it takes a village to raise a child. You did share before we went on air that you actually do live with your parents. So
1: is that what you said? I said I would be happy to live.
0: Ah,
1: I cannot live with my parents
0: okay.
1: at the moment. Yeah.
0: But, you know, we've seen many parents juggling demanding jobs and childcare at the same time. When we talk about creating this village for raising children in Singapore today, what does it actually look like?
1: We often hear it, and it's a very warm sentiment, this idea of it takes a village to raise a child. But I would like our listeners to sort of think of it as more than just sentiment and really a description of infrastructure. Because when we kind of hark back to the kampung days, mm-hmm. it wasn't just about neighborliness. It was kind of a working, distributed, you know, system of care, right? Children were supervised collectively by, you know, neighbors' parents and grandparents. And so the costs, and I don't mean just the financial cost, but the time cost, the effort cost, also spreads across a community. And so then the marginal cost of one more child yeah. is genuinely lower, right? What we have now is a more individualized parenting, a very sort of like, all, each parent thinks that they are solely responsible, or they and their spouse are solely responsible for how the child turns out. And that means all the experiences that the child is having as well, as they also can see that, like, you know, this is a very, very, like, these are the primary people, and then everyone else is much, much lower in priority. It kind of creates a different setup, even in a child's head.
0: Okay.
1: So I think that that's kind of, when we say it takes a village to raise a child, it's not just about a thought. It's about, like, how do we organize ourselves?
0: Right.
1: Right? How do we share space, time, and responsibility with the people around us such that people can actually make those contributions?
0: Oh.
1: And that also depends on how we are organized, like actually physically organized.
0: Yeah.
1: Yeah.
0: So it's actually very interesting that you mentioned community in the past and how we used to rely on each other, but now it's really focused on just a family unit. And Doctor, we are hearing from a lot of our listeners now. So let's give some shout outs. Hannah, good morning. Hannah chiming in to say, I definitely agree that it takes a village to raise a child. Having extra hands is a huge help, especially when you're juggling work, household responsibilities, and kids. But I also think we need to recognize that the quote-unquote village doesn't necessarily have to be our parents or grandparents. Sometimes grandparents go the other way too. Maybe they feel they were too strict with us or weren't as present as they would have liked. So with the grandchildren, they compensate by being very lenient and pampering them. Hannah, are you secretly my mom? Because this is exactly what's going on in my household. Of course, grandparents spoiling their grandchildren is nothing new. But if the child is constantly getting their way at grandma's house, it can make things difficult when parents are trying to set boundaries. She also goes on to say, I absolutely welcome the extra pair of hands, but personally, I think my village can also be my siblings, cousins, in-laws, or even friends who have a similar parenting mindset. She gave a really brilliant long comment, but I do want to step in here and ask you, I think that a lot of pressure has been put on grandparents. I've heard a lot of people say, thank goodness for my parents who are able to help pick up the kids, to drive them here and there because I'm at work. So it's not like anyone is slacking off, but a lot of the grandparents have had to step up and pick up the slack. What have you heard from different families? Are we putting too much pressure on the grandparents?
1: Well, I think there's a nuanced answer there. So the grandparents, for some families, the grandparents have totally stepped up. There are so many people who say, absolutely, I could not live this life if not for the fact that my parents are chipping in various ways. They're helping with the kids, looking after them after school, etc. And those grandparents are definitely, they're doing their time,
0: yeah,
1: right?
0: Again.
1: and we should celebrate them. And then there are also, you know, research also shows that grandparents have changed in their preferences. They want to travel. They want to, the current cohort of grandparents have had a different life to our grandparents.
0: Yeah, because I think a lot of us remember our grandparents also stepping in to raise us. So what's different with this generation of
1: grandparents? So this generation, it's not as common to see the grandparents, you know, all hands on deck. There are grandparents who, you know, see their grandchildren on a more irregular basis. I think we now have a society where there are some grandparents who are exceptionally involved, and then other grandparents who might still be working or just wanting to do their own thing. They have spent their life working and they have all their retirement plans that they are focused on. And so it's not clear that, you know, we're putting a lot of pressure on grandparents. I think actually probably the pressure has eased up in the sense that they have more agency to say, I don't want this particular type of life, I want that particular type of life. They also have more financial independence to do those things. But I totally, you know, I totally see Hannah's point in the sense that we should rely on a larger pool of people. The problem is that we live such atomized lives that for the vast majority of people, they don't have that access. They can't call on a sibling to say, can you pick up my kids or can you watch them? I have a night show or, you know, whatever it is. They don't have those kinds of relationships. We also have way many more single children who are parents. They are single children themselves. They don't have siblings.
0: Right.
1: Right? Because the fertility rate has been dropping for a long time. Mm. So there are these various things at play here. And I would like to kind of, so the piece that I wrote that came out on the weekend about multi-generational living, right? I would like us to think about it expansively. So yes, that particular piece is about grandparents and living together. But really, we are moving into times where we need to think about how we can create this village, and it doesn't necessarily need to be the grandparents who provide the village.
0: Okay, interesting. Yeah. Well, we have a very honest listener, Derek, who wrote in to say, this new generation of grandparents will tell their kids to stay away from them. And they are upfront in saying that they will not be looking after their grandchildren. Is this your experience, Derek? We're also hearing from Allie, who says, I stay with my mother-in-law and she can drive. So she used to help us to pick all of the kids from preschool. Now with two of my kids in primary school, while the youngest still in preschool, I arrange with a friend where she helps me fetch my youngest and her own kids from the preschool while I help to fetch her eldest from the primary school. Every day we will quote-unquote swap kids when she comes to pick her child from my place. And with this arrangement, my mother-in-law can take a break from picking the kids. Allie, that's a wonderful comment. And this is exactly what you mean, right? Relying on the community.
1: Correct. Mm. You know, and that story, I mean, I've been working on this household formation project where we're going around talking to all kinds of different households. That story is so unusual. It's so special in our context. There aren't that many people who rely on each other in that way. But that's exactly the kind of thing that we have to build if we're going to break out of this individualized, very intensive parenting where you and your spouse are responsible for everything.
0: Yeah. So why do you think that is? What brought on this change? You mentioned that in the past, we were more reliant on the neighbors, on community, and now we're more we don't feel as bad asking our parents, the grandparents, for help. And there is an element of not shame, but I don't want to bother this person. Mm-hmm. I don't want to bother my neighbor. Where do you think this came from?
1: Well, look at the way we live, right? So we in our HDB flats, which the vast majority of us live in, like, we have great proximity, but we have no porousness. We don't have open doors. We don't really know what's going on in our neighbors' lives. And we might say that, you know, there's kind of been a steady decline in those interactions. Though I am moved by the fact that I know that in some of the newer BTO estates, because everyone's young and a lot of young children there is, like, different estates have different kind of characters, and, like, so they do find that there is a little bit more interaction because there are more children about, and children tend to be great kind of, you know, they're great catalysts for adults talking. It's like adults can't talk to each other on their own, but if there's a child there and you have children in common, then you can have a conversation. So I think that infrastructure definitely contributes to how we have become quite atomized.
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3: Well, luckily for you, the Ultimate Tropical Lifestyle Festival is back. And this time, it's hitting the beach.
0: Wow. Well, we're talking about Beer Fest Asia 2.0 has evolved into BFA at the Beach, taking over Palawan Green, Sentosa, and it's on September 11th to the 13th.
3: Now, Audrey, there are beach parties and there are beach parties. Mm-hmm. 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
4: These are your news headlines. I'm Shilpa Shades. Health authorities say there is no sign that influenza infections here are becoming more severe, even amid rising cases. The Communicable Diseases Agency says around 37% of community samples tested positive for the influenza virus in the week of August 16th to 22nd, up from 24% the previous week. However, that remains below the January 2025 peak of 44%. Authorities say those with respiratory symptoms should seek medical attention, stay in until they recover, and wear a mask when out. Vulnerable groups, including the elderly and those with underlying medical conditions, are also advised to get the flu jab at least once a year. A fire in an Upper Serangoon flat yesterday afternoon has resulted in four people being taken to hospital, including one who was unconscious. He is believed to be an elderly man and the sole occupant of the affected third-floor unit at Block 8, Lorong Lew Lian. Lian Heard Sao Pao reports that the flat was filled with large amounts of clutter, which neighbours said has been accumulated over the years. Three others taken to hospital were treated for smoke inhalation and breathlessness. About 30 people were evacuated as a precaution. A 41-year-old man is said to be charged today for dangerous driving causing death and driving under the influence of etomidate. Police say his car crashed through a car park barrier in Pippitt Road in McPherson on July 11th, crossed two lanes and hit a night market stall. A 66-year-old stall attendant was pronounced dead at the scene. The driver allegedly fled without providing assistance. He was arrested the following day. Investigations also found he did not have a valid driving license and had used a vaporizer containing etomidate before driving. In Malaysia, air quality in the state of Sarawak has deteriorated further due to smoke from Indonesian forest fires. Six districts in the eastern state recorded hazardous air pollutant index readings above 300. In the state capital, Kuching, the index hit 407. Malaysia's health ministry says cases of asthma and conjunctivitis are rising nationwide. Stocks of haze-rated masks in badly affected areas are running low, and authorities say cloud seeding operations could begin as early as tomorrow. Police in Japan have arrested a man over at least two cases involving the mass killing of hamsters. The 36-year-old in Iwate Prefecture allegedly carried out the killings with two women on separate occasions at hotels for couples. He was detained in July over the death of 20 hamsters, but allegedly offended again last month, resulting in the deaths of 30 more. Police found videos of the killing on his mobile phone, along with messages allegedly showing the group planning them. The two women have also been arrested.
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0: Good morning and welcome to the middle of the week. 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
3: Let's Talk Singapore. Let's Talk Quizzes. How are you doing, Audrey?
0: I'm doing much better. I really like the mood lighting in the studio. Usually it's really bright. And you look very, very nice when the lights are a little dimmer.
3: It needs to be completely dark. Completely dark.
0: I'm just joking.
3: Put a bag on my head. I look fabulous. Good morning, Zach. Kelvin's is involved today. Kelvin and Zach are here. Good morning. And Helen is here. Who else is here? 8855-0893. You know what to do. Take out your phones. Take down the number. Six questions based on the six main sections of the Straits Times. All six correct answers and you win?
0: You win a three-month free subscription to SPH publications, including The Straits Times. And so you can always ace our tests every day. Tests seems like a strong word.
3: Yes.
0: Quizzes.
3: Quizzes.
0: Every day, yes.
3: Nicholas. Good morning, Nicholas. He is with us. So it is indeed time to play ST What's the News Quiz.

0: Big voices.
1: 5, 6, 7, 8.
2: Dee-da-da-day.
3: Yes.
0: Hey, yes, yes, yes, yes. Welcome to ST's What's the News quiz. 6 questions from the 6 main sections of the Straits Times.
1: Yeah.
0: Audrey Seek, are you ready?
1: Neil Humphreys, I am ready. I have the listeners on my side as usual, so I'm going to be relying on all of you. Let's go.
0: Who did you do the quiz with yesterday?
1: Trisha.
0: How did she do?
1: She got 6 out of 6. Well,
0: fabulous, Trisha.
1: I will say, without the listeners, she may have gotten 1 out of 6.
0: And she's not even in the room to defend herself.
1: That's right.
0: Here we go, folks. Question number 1. Prime headline news. Big story, this. Big story. A major shopping centre will close on March the 31st, 2027. My favourite place for parking. For a redevelopment. Very important. Very important. For a redevelopment which will introduce features including luxury residences, serviced apartments and such like. The revamp will also include a 304-room hotel, according to the property developer, Singapore Land Group, in a statement yesterday. What's the name of this shopping centre?
1: Justina, I see you.
0: Wow, Justina. Wow.
1: Yeah, wow.
0: Is it A, Raffles City, B, Marina Square, C, Rivervale Plaza?
1: Rivervale Plaza, that sounds like a place that you would park your car.
0: Mm.
1: But I feel like you put that in there just to throw me off.
0: It's where I live. It's where I live.
1: Yes, okay, so look at the phone, Neil. Unanimous vote. Joseph, Nicholas, Patrick, Zachary, Kelvin, Aloysius, Justina, a lot of them typing out Marina Square.
0: Mm.
1: And I have to say, I used to frequent Marina Square.
0: Mm.
1: And now that I have kids, they have a lot of fun kiddie things to do. So this is actually kind of worrying.
0: That's been the complaint. We'll have to get someone on the show about this because parents are already complaining. It's the place for playgrounds,
1: yes,
0: tuition centers,
1: Pororo,
0: gymnasiums, indoor activities. Yes. What do parents think about that? 8855-0893. You are indeed correct.
1: Ding, ding, ding. Justina coming in with, there are too many shopping centers. Good morning.
0: Justina, I agree. Question number 2 in Singapore news. Users of a car sharing platform will be able to rent vehicles to drive to Malaysia.
1: Wow.
0: With a new feature on its mobile app, the company said yesterday. What's the name of the app?
1: Very good.
0: Very good. Is it A, Get Go? Is it B, Get Moving? Is it C, Get Cheap Petrol?
1: Okay. So immediately before you gave the brilliant options, by the way.
0: Thank you.
1: Patrick and Aloysius and Justina already typed Get Go out.
0: Am I a dinosaur? I'd never heard of this app until yesterday.
1: Really?
0: Dinosaur, what can I say? I'm a T-Rex.
1: Helen going with C, but I believe this was the answer to the first question, so I don't think she thinks it's Get Petrol, Cheap Petrol.
0: It might be for her, don't judge.
1: Well, Nicholas, Jade, Joseph, Kelvin, Justina, Aloysius, Patrick, I see all of you. Let's lock in Get Go.
0: Let's lock in the best listeners on radio.
1: Yes.
0: They are all correct.
1: Yay, Terrence, good morning.
0: 2 out of 2. I might stump you here. Are you ready for this?
1: You can stump me. You won't stump the listeners.
0: I might. World news. Here we go. South Africans are stumped by a deadly virus that is killing thousands of what?
1: Oh.
0: This was in the Straits Times. Is it A, rhinos, B, penguins, C, sardines?
1: Oh, wow. Very good.
0: Very, very good. In world news, South Africans are stumped by a deadly virus that is killing thousands of what? A, rhinos, B, penguins, C, sardines. I didn't want to do the usual Trump, you know.
1: Yes.
0: I thought, let's have something a bit different.
1: This is very nice. Well, I mean, very sad, but nice change of pace. Zachary and Kelvin coming in with A, which is rhinos.
0: Rhinos.
1: But Justina, Joseph, Aloysius, and Patrick, and a bunch of others going with sardines. Huh. Helen coming in with rhinos.
0: Anyone for penguins?
1: No one for penguins, it seems. But I do know that they have penguins that part of town.
0: Very south.
1: Sardines from Jade. Nicholas also going with sardines. Let's lock in sardines because, you know, majority wins.
0: It's called the pilchard herpes virus, and it affects pilchards and sardines.
1: Oh.
0: Yes, you're absolutely

0: Pepe.
1: Is it A, ultra green AI? B, ultra blue AI? C, ultra expensive AI?
0: Very good.
1: Very, very good.
0: Excellent options. Excellent options. You would be surprised. I did read this story yesterday.
1: I know you monitor the stock market. I know you do. I do too.
0: Do you?
1: No, of course not. I monitor the transfer market. That's about
0: it. The draft. Okay, so we are getting some mixed answers from our listeners. Mm. Helen coming in with A, ultra green. Joseph coming in with ultra blue.
1: What about Patrick? Patrick probably owns the company.
0: Mm.
1: Is it A, ultra green AI, B, ultra blue AI, or C, ultra expensive AI?
0: Okay. Well, Nicholas, Zachary, our students going with ultra blue. Jade also going with ultra blue. No, Nicholas and Zachary, they're going with ultra green.
1: They're making me
0: Justina
1: slightly paranoid
0: going with
1: now.
0: Ultra green. Jade going with ultra blue.
1: Yes, I'm correct. Yes.
0: Yes.
1: You made me paranoid then. I checked my own answer. Yes.
0: Based on my memory, and I'm going to go with Patrick on this one as well.
1: Mm.
0: It's A, ultra green.
1: Patrick, you did it again.
0: Yeah.
1: You're the best, man.
0: He knows the name of his company.
1: He knows. He owns it. Right. Four out of four. Here we go. Question number five.
0: Yeah.
1: Life news.
0: Here we go.
1: More than 1,000 hopefuls answered local director Jack Neo's call for a chance to become the next generation of Our Boys yesterday as he held auditions this week for his latest Our Boys movie.
0: Okay.
1: What's it called? Is it A, Our Boys to Paramedics? B, Our Boys to Firefighters? C, Our Boys to... enough already.
0: Nah, okay. So I want to give a shout out to my old friend Joshua Tan. Old, not, I don't mean by age, but we have been friends for many years and he was an original Our Boy.
1: Wow, there
0: yes,
1: you go.
0: That's right.
1: Bit of a flex there,
0: Joshua.
1: Audrey. There you go. I like it.
0: All right.
1: Our Boys to Paramedics, Our Boys to Firefighters, Our Boys to Enough Already.
0: I thought it was going to be like Our Boys to Daddies or something, you know, about parenthood or something.
1: Yeah,
0: that is a missed opportunity.
1: Yes, the facility crisis, lots of men queuing up for hospital appointments. That would be riveting drama.
0: Hey, it would be. I would watch it.
1: Yes, yes.
0: Okay, Helen going with Our Boys to Enough Already. But I know, C is...
1: I'm with Helen.
0: C is for... question four.
1: Maybe it's not.
0: Maybe it's not.
1: Maybe it's not.
0: Yeah.
1: Could be a Freudian thing.
0: Patrick going with Our Boys to Firefighters.
1: You don't know, do you?
0: I do not know.
1: Our Boys to Paramedics. Paramedics, yes.
0: Mm-hmm.
1: I can't read my own writing. Our Boys to Firefighters. Our Boys to... enough already.
0: Okay, so Nicholas, Justina, Jade, Patrick coming in with Firefighters. I'm going to go Our Boys to Firefighters.
1: You are correct.
0: Yay.
1: 5 out of 5. Here we go. Last one. Sports news. Are you ready?
0: Yeah.
1: I like to give a shout out to our schools. During the C Division girls final this week, the Bukit Panjang Government High School bench caught the eyes of fans at our Tampines hub with their choreographed K-pop style dances and
0: nice.
1: Cheering. Yeah, very much so. During the game, their energetic displays by the reserves helped Bukit Panjang to their first national school games title since 2023. Let's give them a shout out for the Bukit Panjang Government High School, guys. Nice to see.
0: Well done.
1: Fabulous stuff with a 25-21 victory against Nanyang Girls High School. What sport? What was the sport? A, volleyball. B, badminton. Or C, pickleball.
0: Pickleball would be cool. Well, Zachary has reached school. So sorry that you missed the sports question, Zachary, but hopefully we'll get it all tomorrow.
1: Just stand by the car. Say to the school security, wait out. I got one more to do.
0: He did answer, though. A, volleyball. Helen, Jason, Joseph, Patrick, everyone locking in volleyball. Let's go with volleyball.
1: Let's go with the correct answer.
0: Yay!
1: 6 out of 6. You're great. Our listeners are great. Bukit Panjang School is great. They're all great. We're the best. Best listeners on radio, and that was ST's What's the News quiz.
0: Traffic. And I have the best news for the drivers out there. Still, no traffic news updates. 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

0: Yes, you better shop around, shop around, shop around. The transfer window has just closed, literally just closed an hour ago, right here. So you're getting the latest news on the final score with myself, Neil Humphreys, Zia Ulroshan, and of course, Audrey Seek. Hello, Audrey Seek.
1: I have nothing to add to this.
0: Well, I thought you were going to read James's comment.
1: Oh, yes, I can read James's comment. James, good morning. And of course, our resident Arsenal fan, listener. But he is a fan of Neil Humphreys. He says, let us all put our hands together to welcome back to the studio the best-selling author and star man, Mr. Neil Humphreys. Yay!
0: Thank you, James. Yeah, exactly. Who? That was my comment this morning. Lots of who. I'm going to put the question straight out there, Roshan. Has the transfer market lost the plot? We have had four players signed for more than £100 million. When I saw that Manchester City had agreed a joint British transfer record fee of £125 million for Chelsea midfielder Enzo Fernandez, it's over. It's just lost the plot. Four players have been signed for more than £100 million in this window.
2: Yeah, the game's gone. I completely agree with you. And I tell you why the game's gone. Because newly promoted Ipswich Town,
0: yes,
2: humble Ipswich Town, have spent more in this window on new signings than Barcelona, AC Milan, Juventus, and reigning champions Paris Saint-Germain. This is according to the BBC,
0: that's
2: not me.
0: That's a stat of the day. The tractor boys, Suffolk Farmers are spending more money than Barcelona. I mean, Ipswich is a tiny little market town in England. It's a rural market town of farmers. When they're spending more than Barcelona, the game's gone. What do the listeners think? 8855-0893. Enzo Fernandez was signed for £107 million just in 2023. Are you telling me in that four-year period he's become a £125 million player, number one? Number two, if he was that good, Chelsea wouldn't have sold him. Mm. And number three, he has done nothing in the four-year period, to me, to justify that kind of fee. If you think of the great fees in the past, Alan Shearer, it made sense, right? Sebastian Veron, I'm trying to think of the big ones over the years. Wayne Rooney, Rio Ferdinand, it made sense. They were the best in the world in their position. Declan Rice, best in the world, or certainly in England, in his position. Fernandez is, he's okay, but he's not £125 million.
2: I do think Fernandez himself is not to blame for the fee, right? It's just the market is extremely inflated, and Manchester City have the clout to spend the money. They were slightly desperate because Rodri has left. Just to contest you on that point in terms of Enzo Fernandez as a player, he is a World Cup winner. He won the Club World Cup with Chelsea as well. Maybe that adds to the fee, but the point remains, right? The market is absolutely gone where clubs are just throwing around bonkers money to spend on players. And Enzo Fernandez is not the only past 100 million player. I think that's most worrying. We used to hold on to these 100 million players, or Alan Shearer, equivalent of whatever was 100 million all those years ago. These days, you don't even bat an eyelid anymore when clubs spend that much.
0: Could not agree more. Nikhil says, good morning, Nikhil. And I think he's right. This is the first ever player, Enzo Fernandez, to be involved in two £100 million plus transfers. And again, he's not Luis Figo. He's not Zidane. He's not, you can go down the list. He's not Ronaldo. He's not Messi. And yet here we are in a four-year period, two £100 million plus transfers. Do we think the game has gone? Dylan says the transfer market has such inflated prices. Morgan Rogers, 100 plus, is way too much, and there would be much better options out there. Clubs pay so much more than their transfer value these days. Just to add to that, so we've had four. We've had four in the transfer window over 100 million. Anderson, of course, so that's twice Manchester City. Fernandez and Anderson. Morgan Rogers, as Dylan mentions, £117 million to Chelsea. And Barcola yesterday to Liverpool, £123 million. Liverpool fans, we want to hear from you. What do you think about Barcola's £123 million deal to Liverpool?
2: Yeah, is Barcola the replacement for Mo Salah? I think that's what Liverpool are aiming to do, right? Big, big shoes to fill. But Barcola arrives as a European champion. Real nice story in terms of rags to riches. Used to support Liverpool as a kid, getting the dream to play for Liverpool. But in terms of that $100 million price tag, as a Manchester United fan, I've seen Paul Pogba saddled, burdened by that $100 million price tag. And now the onus is on these players, these superstars who've demanded those extreme fees to go out and prove, to some extent, that they are worth every penny paid.
0: You make a good point about Barcola, because the players don't set the fees, obviously, and he could have gone just about anywhere. And credit to him, he only wanted to go to Liverpool. He made that clear in his contract. There were offers from Spain. He wasn't interested. It was Liverpool or nowhere. So credit to him for that. Let's go through some of the big transfers. The market just closed. Any standout for you?
2: I like Jack Grealish going back on loan to Everton. I think he would have struggled for game time. I like Jack Grealish as a player because he's a bit of a throwback. I know your daughter is particularly fond of Jack Grealish as well.
0: She's fond of his calves. Have a look at Jack Grealish's calves. You'll never see anything like it.
1: Grealish?
0: Grealish is G-R-E-A-L-I-S-H.
1: Okay.
0: Jack Grealish's
2: calves.
0: He's
2: one of those free players, and I think David Moyes can sing a tune out of him or two. So it's important that he tries and continues to enjoy the football. I'm quite excited by that. But on the Manchester United front, it's been way too quiet for my liking. I know there was a big win over the Tractor Boys over the weekend, I believe, but they needed to spend a bit more to fortify their position in the market. That's where I'm worried.
0: Tottenham made me laugh. They signed Mudryk on loan from Chelsea with a £75 million option to buy. Like Tottenham haven't got enough problems. Mudryk, if you're not familiar, he was banned for a while, wasn't he? He had the drug issue and all that. So that's a strange one for me. Tottenham signing Mudryk on loan from Chelsea.
2: For me, it puts the Spurs fans back in their place almost. And I don't mean this in a bad way, but they got way too excited with the outlay for Tonali and Mateus Fernandes, right? And then they got usurped for Man City, who signed Ndaye, which Spurs were linked to, and they've had to almost settle for Mudryk, like you say. But he comes with a point to prove as well, having set up the game with that ban, so perhaps it might work out.
0: One that stands out, Gabriel Jesus left Arsenal to join Barcelona. Great deal for Jesus on a 3-year deal. Arsenal fans, what do you think of that? James says, Enzo Fernandez is nowhere near the top. Could not agree more with Neil. Sultan says it is ridiculous, the transfer fees. And Wenlong says clubs spend money like the free flow of drinks from the beer tap. My goodness.
2: See, what's most worrying is the clubs, Premier League clubs alone, have spent $3.198 billion, which is a staggering amount. But when you compare it to 5 years ago, the spending was $1.13 billion. That's more than $2 billion increase in 5 years. In 5 years, can you imagine where we'll be in 2030?
0: And the global economy is not doing particularly well anyway.
2: Exactly.
0: So I don't know where they're finding this money. TV revenues are starting to decline. Sponsorships are starting to decline. They're not quite getting the cash cow from Asia that they thought they were going to. So I don't honestly know where clubs think this revenue is going to come from. Quick one on Manchester United. They are the biggest club in Singapore, along with Liverpool. They tried to get Xerxes out. That fell through. They were trying to get him out to Everton. They had a late move for Rayhan Al-Nouri. That fell through. I think Carrick's going to be slightly disappointed.
2: Especially in the fullback position, I think that's a spot of worry because Luke Shaw hasn't exactly looked prime Luke Shaw, shall we say. And competition is always good, and Luke Shaw lacks a bit of competition in the fullback area, probably why they were linked to Ait Nouri. But I do think there's a squad there that Carrick can almost keep happy. I do worry about the number of games, but we shall see how that goes.
0: And a final shout out to the late, great breaking news. West Ham got their first win of the season. They beat Wolverhampton Wanderers. I know you're all on the edge of your seats to know this. They won 4-2, I believe, in the Championship. That's the news we are here for. And a final word to Audrey Seek. Jack Grealish, you've had a look. What do you think?
1: I mean, it's really remarkable. His calves seem to be the same size or even bigger than his thighs. I don't really know how this works out.
3: Oh,
1: and so what is the, it's like Kangles, but for your calves. You know what I mean?
0: Yeah. Do you like them?
1: Not for me.
0: Not for me. There you go. The final word on Jack Grealish from Audrey Seek right here on The Final Score.
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5: These are your news headlines. I'm Shilpa Shades. Prime Minister Lawrence Wong is visiting Bangkok today for his first Singapore-Thailand leaders retreat with his Thai counterpart Anutin Chanwirakul. The agenda for the one-day visit includes reviewing long-standing defence and economic cooperation and discussing regional and international developments. Singapore and Thailand are also expected to explore greater cooperation in green and digital economies, energy resilience, food security, and tackling transnational crime. Mr. Wong will be accompanied by five cabinet ministers, including Defence Minister Chan Chun Sing and Foreign Affairs Minister Vivian Balakrishnan. The Singapore Red Cross has warned that AI-generated images of the nine Singaporeans missing in the Nepal floods could hamper such efforts. It says the fake images circulating online could divert attention from credible information, create false leads, and potentially misdirect rescue resources. Experts say such images can also deepen the affected families' distress, with one relative calling the fake images and their circulation very disrespectful. The nine Singaporeans have been uncontactable since last Wednesday, when flash floods swept through parts of Nepal and Tibet, killing at least 1,000. Thousands more are still missing. 18 bus services, including 10, 36 and 106, will be diverted for a few hours over the next 3 nights due to urgent roadworks in the city centre. From today till Friday, the diversions will run from 10 p.m. until the last bus. This means some services could skip stops in the Civic District and along Beach Road, Nickel Highway, Raffles Avenue and Raffles Boulevard. For details of the affected services, please refer to thestraitstimes.com or the SBS Transit and SMRT websites. Singapore shares ended lower yesterday, with the benchmark Straits Times Index falling 0.8% to 5,710 points. Among the blue chips, Semcor Industries was the top gainer, rising 2.4% to $6.06, while DFI Retail Group was the biggest loser, falling 4.3% to $3.55. All three local banks ended lower. DBS and OCBC both dropped 0.6%, closing at $76.91 and $31.34, respectively. UOB shed 0.3% to $41.42. Across the broader market, losers outnumbered gainers at 324 to 238. Singapore is set to become the first Asian country outside Japan to host the Yu-Gi-Oh! World Championship, the global tournament for players of the popular trading card game. It follows the Republic hosting the 2026 Qualifier Asia's English Edition in May. The dates and other details of the 2027 tournament have not been announced, but the annual championship has typically been held in August or September. The announcement comes a day after Singapore was named host of the Pokemon World Championships 2027, taking place in August.
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1: 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It's 7:04 a.m.
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1: Let's take a look at the weather for today. Fair and occasionally windy is the forecast, so hopefully we will have no rain, but we do have 35 degree highs to look forward to today and lows of 26 degrees Celsius.
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4: Traffic.
0: Good morning. Finally, unfortunately, there is some traffic to report. There's a vehicle breakdown in the MCE tunnel. Not a good place to break down, towards the AYE after Central Boulevard. So avoid the MCE tunnel if you can, but never avoid us. Stay right here for more on Let's Talk Singapore.
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0: Welcome back to the best listeners on radio. Sultan says, finally, your West Ham won. Thank you, Sultan. That's very kind. James also says, I was surprised Barcelona wanted Gabriel Jesus. He's not as good as one thinks. Not clinical enough. I agree with you, James. Great for Jesus. I'm not sure about Barcelona. While we have so many of our wonderful listeners joining us this morning, and who is with us, 7.06 a.m., let us know, 8855-0893. We have a very small favour to ask of you.
1: Yes, and if you've been tuning in the last few shows, you would know this already, but it is the final call. We have been nominated for a People's Choice Award for the Radio Days Asia Podcast Awards. We're so happy about that, Neil. And we are up against some big dogs, I believe. We
0: big dogs, yeah. I love that. We are.
1: You know, the powerful players out there.
0: The big dogs.
1: Yes. And we would really love if you will be interested in voting for our show, specifically for our segment, Talk of the Town. We would love to hear from you, 8855-0893. Then we can send you the link so that you can vote for us, because every vote counts.
0: Every vote counts. So two things, if I may. Number one, who has voted for us already? Could you let us know, 8855-0893. And if you would like to vote for us, just WhatsApp to us. Look at Jackie Tan.
1: Yeah.
0: Straight in there, Jackie. Thank you, Jackie. I see you there. You're a regular listener to our show. Audrey will send you the link.
1: I will.
0: Right now. James is saying straight away, I voted already.
1: Sultan going, done.
0: Done. Crystal, we want the link.
1: Okay, it's coming.
0: We'll also
1: send you a photo of what you should vote for. People have said it is a little confusing because it doesn't say Let's Talk Singapore on it.
0: It says Talk of the Town.
1: Yeah, which is the segment that we have been nominated for.
0: We can send you a little screenshot of the bit as well.
1: Yes, that's right.
0: That can help. CJ wants it. Crystal, I just want to clarify. It is Crystal, right? Not Crystal.
1: I think it's Crystal.
0: Because it's written here as Crystal. We want to get your name correct. At least I do. Crystal or Crystal, please correct me on that. And apologies if I have been saying your name wrong. Sultan says, yes, he's voted. CJ has voted. Who else has voted? Chu. Good morning, Chu AP. Chu AP would like the vote as well. Always tuning in, says Chu. I love your show.
1: We have a new writer in her. Just saying, I would like to vote for you. Thank you so much. Can we have your name as well so we can give you a shout
0: out?
1: Jean. Thank you so much, Jean. Phyllis, we know that you've already done it. Thank you so much, PM Tan. Wow.
0: Phyllis also had a little request for you. Audrey, try a cup of hot ginger tea to get rid of the migraine.
1: That does sound good.
0: More tea and less Neil, she said.
1: Ah, yes. That would be the secret.
0: Phyllis, have you been talking to my wife? Because my wife applies that philosophy just generally, just more of everything else and less Neil.
1: Wouldn't it be funny? I'm drinking ginger tea and as you're talking, you're just like reversing the effects of the ginger tea.
0: As I reverse out of the studio.
1: No. I mean, Neil, you've been so great this morning, just picking up the slack for me. And again, you know, a pretty dark studio.
0: Love it.
1: And so far, so good.
0: Well,
1: thanks, guys.
0: Your biggest fan, Dennis, has been very kind to me. He said, welcome back to the show, Neil.
1: Yes.
0: Thank you very much,
1: People
0: Dennis.
1: People have been wondering where you've been.
0: They know where I am. I'm at the schools. What are we talking about in Breakfast Bites today?
1: Okay, so we are talking all about something that my friend told me about last week, and I thought it'll be good to ask the listeners. She told me that she pays her parents' rent. So she lives with her parents. Mm. She's very happily single, and she was very happy to be paying it. I believe it was $1,000 a month. Mm. So she was like, it's worth it. I get to contribute to my household. And she also pays for other stuff as well. But we wanted to hear from all of you. Do you think that it's good, it's right for parents to quote unquote charge rent? And how should adult kids contribute to the household? That is Breakfast Bites coming up.
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0: pay my rent.
1: I wish you would pay my rent, Neil. That'd be great.
0: I can't afford your rent.
1: But you know
0: where you live. I know where you live.
1: You know, wouldn't it be nice if we had someone else to pay our rent? We are talking to all of the adults here, young adults in particular, but you should be able to relate no matter how old you are. We just talked about multi-generational living yesterday, and we want to talk to the families who live together. We've all seen it, right? Especially in recent years, housing is expensive. People are getting married later, some, not at all. And for the singles especially, moving out isn't always straightforward. I had a friend who told me very recently over lunch, and also very casually as well, that she pays her parents rent. Now, it's not expensive by and large. I think she gives them $1,000 a month for housing as contribution to the household. But that was what she called it. That's what her parents call it, paying rent. I'm living in their home, and she said, I'm very happy to pay it.
2: Yeah.
1: Side note, she also helps to pay for some groceries, especially if she wants her mom to make her favorite food. And she also pays some bills. She contributes to the electricity bills and all that. And I just want to know from our listeners, if you're a parent, if you're an adult living at home, is it okay for parents to charge you rent? Living with their parents as an adult isn't necessarily seen as unusual, but do you think if you're working and making money that you should be earning your keep even in your childhood home? That was the question for our poll today. And the options are, in case you want to vote right now, A, yes, adults should contribute. B, no, we should help them save. Or C, it depends. I did leave a very open-ended it depends to see if anyone would vote for that. And if you want to vote for that, absolutely you can. But let us know what you mean. 8855-0893. We want to hear from all of you. Shout-outs are coming. But Neil, what's your take?
0: I have two. Yes, adults should contribute,
1: okay,
0: but it does also depend. I'm not completely black and white on this one. In full disclosure, Audrey, I never paid rent at my mother's house, but then I was only there as an adult for 5 months.
1: Right,
0: I left
1: right.
0: university in June. I was there for 5 months and I came to Singapore in November, so I never paid rent. But in my mother's defense, and my defense, I never paid her anything because she said to me, no, save your money for your Singapore trip. But do make sure you leave. Please leave. I was like, Mum, would you rather I stayed and paid rent? She said, no, I will help you pack. Please leave. I will help you pack if necessary. Do not come back. I'd rather you leave than stay and pay me rent. So I have no issue with people contributing to the household. But I think there are certain circumstances. If you're studying, then maybe not. If you're unemployed, if you're saving up for a wedding or a home. But if you're just living at home indefinitely and you are an adult and you earn a salary, then yes, because as my mother says, this is a home. It's not a free hotel.
1: Right.
0: Why should you live off people who are twice your age? I mean, I don't get that. If I was at home with my parents, 100% yes,
1: okay,
0: I would contribute financially.
1: So you said that you left like 5 months after you graduated.
0: Yeah.
1: If you were to have stayed, how long would you have stayed there before you thought, okay, I think I should contribute and pay a little bit more? Like a year?
0: No,
1: like,
0: the next day.
1: Oh, okay.
0: It's a thing in the UK. They call it housekeeping, right? You pay your parents housekeeping. It's a very working class thing. And it's gone on for generations. The minute you start work, you start contributing if you're from a more working class household. And back in the day, don't forget, my mother left school at 15, which was quite normal back then.
1: Wow.
0: Her grandparents the same. So the day you leave school and start work, you start contributing to the household through housekeeping. And how much you pay is worked out with your parents. But yes, you contribute from day one. In fact, I remember my mother-in-law, she won't like me saying this, being disappointed when she found out my wife was going to Singapore, because the first thing she said was, oh, I won't get any housekeeping money. So, yes.
1: Okay.
0: No, you contribute.
1: Well,
0: you contribute.
1: I wanted to tap into your world a bit. So I did look up some studies. And in the UK, one survey found that more than half of parents with adult children living at home charge them some form of housekeeping.
2: Correct.
1: Although the amounts were generally far below market rates, which I would say is about the same as here. Mm. Usually it's not so much about the dollar amount, but it's the gesture of, I want to contribute to the household. Mm. Is that correct? Is it the same in the UK?
0: Oh yeah, pretty much. Absolutely the same. In fact, it's increasing because, and this is a phenomenon that's happening in Singapore, it's becoming so expensive for young people to rent in the UK that they're calling them the boomerang generation. This is happening here as
1: Coming right back.
0: They come back again.
1: Absolutely.
0: They live out for a while, but they just can't sustain it financially. So they return home, the boomerang generation, and they start contributing to their family's finances. I think you have to. Look, if I'm at home and I'm living with a 74-year-old mother, I can't, in all good conscience, just sit there while she cooks for me, cleans up after me, or whatever she's doing for me, and contribute nothing. I just couldn't do that.
1: Right. And I think you hit the nail on the head there, because if you're living at home, there are some perks that are very difficult to put a price on. The laundry, the food, knowing that there's a place to go. But interestingly, Singapore parents who do charge, I want to use charge in a careful way, but who do charge their adult children rent, say it's often not about needing the money.
0: Correct.
1: Mark coming in now. Good morning, Mark. I see your comment. And Mark says, yes, it's so our kids learn how to deal with finance management.
0: Yes.
1: And no things are expensive unless you have a stable income. That's a great comment.
0: Could not agree more, Mark. Great comment.
1: And a Straits Times report spoke to Singapore parents who charge their children rent specifically to teach financial independence. One young woman reportedly did pay her parents $1,000 a month after she started working full time. And I did check. It was not my friend. But so it does seem like it is a very common thing. $1,000 may sound like a lot to some people, although I suppose compared to renting your own place in Singapore, that's the key distinction. Are parents charging market rate rent? The answer seems to be a flat out no. That's not the purpose of collecting rent.
0: Yeah. And I think they should chip in. Stanley has a great point. Yes, children should give to the parents, but not so much as rent. Mm. Give them as part of regular contributions to help in the household expenses and for the savings. It's a good habit. And guess what? I think parents will just keep the money for rainy days or give back to their children later in life.
1: Yeah.
0: And that's something I may well do with my daughter as well. But you have to contribute and you have to keep perspective.
1: Right.
0: When I came to Singapore, I rented one room with that crazy Indian landlady and I did everything myself, everything independently. If you've got your parents cooking good meals for you, looking after you, you gotta give something.
1: I understand, yes. And I like Stanley's point. Maybe you don't call it rent. Maybe
0: call
1: it's
0: what you like.
1: $300 a month towards groceries, utilities, maybe another $300 if you pay the phone bill. I don't know what it is.
0: Audrey, you could call it mahjong money.
1: You can call it cruise ship money.
0: Call it whatever you like, as long as you give something.
1: Yeah, I think that the debate now is really about how much and why. And it does seem like more and more people are agreeing with the idea of, this is just you learning that financial independence is important and contributing to a household that you live in, even though they don't need the money and parents don't necessarily want the token amount of money. I think it's also a gesture thing, a cultural thing, but it is interesting to see that more and more cultures around the world are adopting this idea.
0: Because more people are staying home longer.
1: Exactly.
0: It's getting harder to find a place, to rent a place, to buy a place. Ron says, more importantly, the rent collected is a mutual understanding that children should take care of their parents' finances and parents will take care of their grown-up kids. I agree completely, Ron. That's a great comment. And also, just don't take your parents for granted, the effort they're putting in. Remember, be empathetic towards their struggles as well. Don't take them for granted and don't lose perspective either. You're very fortunate to have that situation.
1: Yeah.
0: I didn't have it, where you've got parents looking after you, housing you, often feeding you. You've got to give something back. What do our listeners think? 8855-0893.
1: Very quickly, I do want to go through the results of our poll. And coming in at number one, 46% went with it depends.
0: Yes.
1: I think that, of course, if you're unemployed, if you're not making money, it's very hard to be able to contribute. And, you know, you should focus on maybe getting on stable footing before you do that. But 31% went with yes, adults should contribute. And the final 23% went with no, help them save. I think that there's also an element of that. in Singapore, at least, where the parents think, well, I want you to be able to save to have a better life. If you can't, if I don't actually need the money, I'm not going to take it from my kids.
0: Yeah. And I know my mum listens to this show in the UK. Mum, if I start paying rent, can I move back home? And if and if you listen carefully, you can hear her scream. And that was Breakfast Bites.
1: Traffic. All right, let's take a look at what is going on the roads. We do see more movement now as we cross 7:21 a.m. in accidents. So be careful on BKE towards PIE after Dairy Farm Road, causing some congestion till KJE. Avoid lanes 1 and 2 and drive safely.
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0: Yes, it's been a hard day's night for all of us. We're all working like dogs, and that's just us on this radio show. Welcome to Talk of the Town. And the question we are asking you today is, will childless employees pay the price for more childcare leave of parents with children? Audrey, Singapore made news in the UK yesterday. The headline in The Guardian was, Singapore asks the $70,000 question, who wants to start a family? This was in The Guardian in the UK. So yes, the recent childcare announcements at the National Day rally have gone global, but how will they affect the average Singaporean workplace?
1: Yes, so Singapore wants to make it easier for people to have and raise a family, and one of the big announcements at this year's NDR was an expansion of childcare leave for working parents. So under the changes, parents with children aged 12 and below will eventually get between 8 and 12 days of childcare leave a year, depending on how many children they have. And for a lot of parents, this extra flexibility could make a real difference. But there's another side to this conversation, and that is the workplace. What happens when more employees are taking leave? How does a small business with a lean team manage that? And what happens to the colleagues who don't have children? Do they end up picking up the slack?
0: So joining us this morning to talk about that is Michelle Koh from recruitment firm The Edge Partnership, and Tan Boon May, who's gone viral recently and is also the founder of Maths Tuition Center Mathematics. What a name, by the way, Mathematics. All right, Michelle, let's start with you. Give us the bigger picture. The government wants to make it easier for Singaporeans to have more children, yes, but how is that going to affect everyday life in the workplace?
2: Well, for me, more leave is great because I'm a working mom as well. So this is a positive step, but I'm also a business leader. So when the news came, I was thinking, okay, good for me, but how do I make this work operationally and fairly within my organization? Mm-hmm. I'm sure other business leaders are having the same thoughts as well when they heard this news. This is a good and necessary policy, but it doesn't mean that it doesn't bring about implementation challenges and pain.
0: Which are what? Which are what?
2: I think you mentioned in the intro, singles versus parents. One point that I've reminded my single colleagues time and time and again, you are single today, it doesn't mean that you're single forever. Some may choose to go on to find a partner, get married, and they will have kids, right? So whoever they are covering for today, who knows if they're still in the company, they may be the ones who are covering for you in the future.
1: Yeah.
2: So rather than thinking, oh, it's unfair, I'm disadvantaged, why not think of it as a way to pay it forward? Yeah, across the span of your career.
1: Yeah. Well, very interesting points. And May, we know that you also have the same interesting position where you're also a mom of three, I believe.
3: Yes.
1: And you are also you also own a small business yourself. And so
3: yes,
1: we want to talk about that juxtaposition. Mm. We want to hear from all of our listeners as well. 8855-0893. Chime in with your comments. We did chat about this yesterday on Breakfast Bites. And surprisingly, a lot of our listeners have said that we should support parents at tell us why you think it's actually okay to take on a little bit more at work to support our parents.
0: Yes, the question we're asking today is, will childless employees pay the price for those colleagues who have children in their office? What do you think? 8855-0893. Get all of your comments in. We'll continue this conversation after the news.
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5: These are your news headlines. I'm Shilpa Shades. Prime Minister Lawrence Wong is visiting Bangkok today for his first Singapore-Thailand leaders retreat with his Thai counterpart Anutin Chanwirakun. The agenda for the one-day visit includes reviewing long-standing defense and economic cooperation and discussing regional and international developments. Singapore and Thailand are also expected to explore greater cooperation in green and digital economies, energy resilience, food security, and tackling transnational crime. Mr. Wong will be accompanied by five cabinet ministers, including Defence Minister Chan Chun Sing and Foreign Affairs Minister Vivian Balakrishnan. The Singapore Red Cross has warned that AI-generated images of the nine Singaporeans missing in the Nepal floods could hamper such efforts. It says the fake images circulating online could divert attention from credible information, create false leads, and potentially misdirect rescue resources. Experts say such images can also deepen the affected family's distress, with one relative calling the fake images and their circulation very disrespectful. The 9 Singaporeans have been uncontactable since last Wednesday, when flash floods swept through parts of Nepal and Tibet, killing at least 1,000. Thousands more are still missing. 18 bus services, including 10, 36 and 106, will be diverted for a few hours over the next 3 nights due to urgent roadworks in the city centre. From today till Friday, the diversions will run from 10 p.m. until the last bus. This means some services could skip stops in the Civic District and along Beach Road, Nickel Highway, Raffles Avenue and Raffles Boulevard. For details of the affected services, please refer to thestraitstimes.com or the SBS Transit and SMRT websites. Singapore shares ended lower yesterday, with the benchmark Straits Times Index falling 0.8% to 5,710 points. Among the blue chips, Sembcorp Industries was the top gainer, rising 2.4% to $6.06, while DFI Retail Group was the biggest loser, falling 4.3% to $3.55. All three local banks ended lower. DBS and OCBC both dropped 0.6%, closing at $76.91 and $31.34, respectively. UOB shed 0.3% to $41.42. Across the broader market, losers outnumbered gainers at 324 to 238. Singapore is set to become the first Asian country outside Japan to host the Yu-Gi-Oh! World Championship, the global tournament for players of the popular trading card game. It follows the Republic hosting the 2026 Qualifier Asia's English Edition in May. The dates and other details of the 2027 tournament have not been announced, but the annual championship has typically been held in August or September. The announcement comes a day after Singapore was named host of the Pokemon World Championships 2027, taking place in August.
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1: Good morning. Hopefully you're having a great Wednesday so far. It is the 2nd of September.
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0: Good morning. I knew it couldn't last. We've got three vehicle breakdowns. The first is on the TPE towards the SLE after Tampines Avenue 10. The second is on the SLE towards the BKE after Upper Thompson Road. And the third, the hat trick, is on Keppel Road, Tuas, at the West Coast Highway flyover. Avoid lane 3, but stay right here. We've got a fabulous conversation coming up on Let's Talk Singapore.
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0: Yes. Are we all working like dogs to produce babies for our nation? That just sounded weird, didn't it?
1: Yes.
0: Welcome back to Talk of the Town. Will childless employees pay the price for more childcare leave? Joining us in the studio, we've got Michelle Coe from the recruitment firm The Edge Partnership and Tan Boon May, the founder of Math Tuition Centre Mathematics. I got it wrong then. Mathematics. All right, May, you went viral this week. Tell us about the video, what you said and what the response was.
2: All right, so basically I did a video to mention, you know, what are some unintended consequences of more childcare leave. So there were three pointers that I pointed out. So the first one was, yes, childcare leaves are great and we absolutely want to support families to have more kids. I personally have three kids and I'm a great encourager of all my friends to have kids. So the first point was actually the operational challenges that SME face, because as much as the government reimburse the money for the employee who is taking the childcare leave, sometimes it's really the operation side where, you know, the manpower shortage, we can't find a person to, you know, relieve the job. It's not about the money, but it's really about the manpower. So that was the first point, right? And the second one was actually, yes, it is very generous of the government to provide a monetary incentive to reimburse back the employees' work salary that's to be done. Having said that, coming from SME point of perspective, what happened is actually there are actually way more costs that the SME would actually incur, because first, we have to find another person to take over the job, and that also sometimes require additional time from another employee, and also when we hire any person, realistically, for any company to hire any person to a job, we are not expecting the person to, you know, break even for us. We are actually expecting, you know, them to bring in more money to cover, you know, things like rent, marketing, and other aspects of the business, right? So yes, that is something that SMEs see as well. And last but not least, I think with these two aspects being mentioned, I think the pressure of SME not being able to cope operationally and as well as the financial part of it, it could unintentionally, you know, let them feel that maybe perhaps, you know, hiring a parent could be a disadvantage to the company, and then they start to, you know, probably consider, okay, maybe we should balance out the workplace culture with parents and non-parents and things like that. And that's something that I'm particularly concerned about, because the reason why I'm actually an entrepreneur today was actually because I lost my job back then when I was first pregnant with my first kid, and I was actually displaced from a job or from SME as well. So I could now see very clearly why 4 years back then I was displaced from my job, because now I'm an SME owner and I see these challenges, and I know that these are actually things that maybe people outside, they can't see, right? But there are potentially issues that, you know, may backfire and actually work against the parents, actually. Yeah.
1: So you're actually in a pretty interesting position because you're both a mother of three who stands to benefit from this greater support, and you're also an SME owner. We know that the video that you just described very well got thousands and thousands of views online, and it also generated a lot of discussion. You did share that you actually had to read some hate comments.
2: Yes,
1: can you talk
2: absolutely
1: about the backlash and how that has affected you as well?
2: Okay, so I have read more than 300 hate comments, actually. So
0: 300?
2: Yeah, more than 300. It was quite bad for my mental health. Yeah.
0: That's the normal amount I get. That's a lot.
2: Yeah, so there were people who actually cut out the whole video. They took out the last point, which was the unintended consequence that I was talking about. So they basically listened to the first 2 points and they think that I'm ranting as an SME owner about the pain points of based off the government's policy, right? But that's never my intention. Yeah, because I'm in a very unique position whereby I definitely do not want, you know, this to happen to any parent out there who is working. I myself know the pain of losing a job while being pregnant. That's like the worst thing that could happen to anyone. So I was just really genuinely concerned, right? You know, how would these policies really take effect? And, you know, these are things that we can't really see it on the outside. But it's real things that are happening, you know, to women who may be pregnant and parents as well. Yeah.
0: Okay, Michelle, let's bring it back to the earlier point. We all want to be empathetic to our colleagues and support them, as you mentioned. But even within our studio, let's take our studio as an example. Audrey has two young kids. Raushan has a young one. Trisha and Dan do not have kids. Now, if, for example, Audrey was to have a third child, she would scream. But after that, there would obviously be an additional workload for Trisha and Dan. They would have to help to cover. We'd all help. But is it fair that they should, is the question I'd ask. They're not having kids, their choice not to have kids yet, and yet they've got an additional workload to deal with Audrey's kids or Raushan's kids. I can see lots of young folks out there thinking, why should I have to pay the price for somebody else's children?
3: For me, it's a very important concept that fair is never about being equal. Right, being fair to your colleague doesn't mean that your colleague should have equal days of leave. And also to my point, when I mentioned for singles, they may go on to be parents. Some may choose to go on to be parents next time. They can benefit from this. But for those who chooses not to, don't they also have siblings or a best friend or a close cousin, someone in their network that they care for? Right, who can benefit from this? If everyone lobbies against this, then who's going to suffer? Do you want to see your close friends, your family suffer? So I'm not saying that the pain isn't there, but when you think of the benefit that it brings to others, I just hope that the pain can be slightly more tolerable.
0: And also, without getting too political, I'm guessing you raised the prospect of having to hire more foreign workers to cover the shortfall, and that could potentially open up a whole different can of worms, couldn't it?
3: Possibly. I think PM Wong did say that they will also lean into immigration policies to look into reviving this. It could. So again, that's the point, right? If we are saying, no, we don't want to support parents to have children.
0: Getting too political, I'm guessing you raised the prospect of having to hire

0: employees, but also those like Neil, whose kids already passed the eligible age and need to help cover people like Audrey. This is just an illustration. Don't be angry. Hey, Chiren, I totally get it. And Mark also chiming in now. I will get to you, Mark. Chu saying, it depends if you have a good boss who can distribute the work fairly. Expect those with kids to pick up the slack or take on more projects to make up for the time they are away. There must be equity of the workload and certain ground rules to set prior. Thank you so much for your comment, Chu. And I do want to talk about this for a while. Yesterday, we did put out a poll on Money FM asking about how people felt about the increased childcare leave, whether it's unfair to childless colleagues. And 32% of our listeners voted for option C, which is along the lines of the employer should bear the burden, not the existing colleagues. There should be some sort of protocol in place. Now, that sounds more reasonable for maybe large MNCs or these big companies. But as an example, Michelle, like a small owner, a business owner, small SMEs, is this actually feasible? May.
1: I think it really depends on the scale of the business. So really, how many outlets and how many people we have. Yeah, so realistically, I think that it could be rather difficult, especially for tuition industry, whereby, having a teacher who is capable of teaching, classroom management to easily stand in on last minute relief basis, I think it's rather difficult. But what I have done so far was I actually hired a standby relief teacher who is on standby for 5 days a week, such that, you know, at least he can cover any of our classes here. But of course, that also means it's additional cost, right, for somebody who is just really on the standby. Yeah. And to be able to, you know, get to the stage whereby I can hire a person like that, that also means that the profit margin must be somewhat of a certain level that, you know, it makes sense for the business. Yeah. So it's never easy, but as long as the business is in a way thriving of a certain level, then I think definitely it's possible.
2: May makes a great point there that I want to bring up to Michelle, and I'll get to it straight after the traffic.
0: Traffic. Good morning. A quick look out on the roads now. 7:45 a.m. We do see a vehicle breakdown on TPE towards SLE after Sengkang East Road. Heavy traffic now building up in the usual areas, like on KJE towards PIE between PIE Tuas and Choa Chu Kang Drive.
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2: Welcome back to Talk of the Town. And the question we are asking you today is, will childless employees pay the price for more childcare leave? We're still chatting with Michelle Koh and Tan Boon May. Michelle, May made the point that it's a very good point. In an ideal world, yes, we would slot colleague A to replace colleague B. We are not pieces of Lego. We are not automatons. We all have different skill sets, different experiences. I have done school talks, and I shouldn't say this, with a high fever, because Neil Humphreys has been employed to give an author's talk. I can't be swapped in for somebody else. Nobody else can play Neil Humphreys, although Audrey does a very good impression of me.
0: I'm working on it.
2: Generally speaking, it's not simple, is it? We're not identikit models. It's sometimes hard to do a like-for-like replacement.
4: Maybe you can consider having a hologram or a deepfake.
2: Don't give them any more ideas, please.
4: That's for a separate segment, AI and technology. I agree. This is not paid advertisement, but I work in a recruitment firm.
2: Sure. Right?
4: So we do have, it's not managed by me, but we do have an interim solution, a contracting desk. So this desk would help clients find interim staff. For us on the perm side, recently we have also set up a fractional CFO practice. So the CFOs are hired on a part-time basis, perpetually. So the agreement would be that they will work like 1 or 2 days a week, or even as little as once a month. So these solutions could be available. I'm not saying to all industries, but it could be available. Again, with every policy, as I said earlier, well, when we first started, there will be implementation challenges and pain. But if we don't try, we wouldn't know.
0: Right.
2: Just to follow up on that, Lewis has a great comment. Thank you, Lewis. Keep them coming. 8855-0893. Lewis says the unfairness

0: is not really that parents are getting more leave. That's not the issue for Lewis. It's when employers don't provide proper cover or temporary manpower and the extra workload simply falls on the remaining staff in the building. Employers should bring in temporary help early enough for a proper handover so the burden just isn't passed on to colleagues. That's a good comment for both of you because it ties in with what I just said. Yes, in an ideal world, we'd go to your wonderful recruitment company, we'd get the right placement. We both know that in the Singaporean real world context, hey, can just cover her, it's only for 2 weeks. You step in for her, she steps in for him. Suddenly this colleague's workload has doubled. He or she's not going to complain because he or she wants to keep her job and keep the bosses happy. In the real world, is this just going to be a case where the folks who are left behind May are just going to have to do more work?
1: I would say this really also depends on the state of the company. But we will always want to, you know, prepare things ahead and ensure that, you know, our teammates don't get overwhelmed by the double workload. Sometimes it's really due to unforeseen circumstances, and especially when it comes to kids being sick, they can fall sick anytime.
2: And it can be call out that day.
1: Yeah, yes. Exactly. And on that day itself, it could be also on. It could be another person who has already taken his or her annual leave. And when cases like that happen, it's just inevitable. And especially if the entire team probably, you know, have cases whereby they are generally more committed, you know, to their families. And this is just bound to happen. And I think it's unavoidable sometimes.
2: Mm. So we're hearing from more listeners. Lillian saying they will have more responsibility, meaning the childless employees, but it is good for their career and they're doing national service for Singapore. Ali now chiming in. Now, Ali is a regular listener and she has three kids. And she says, back then when I was working in a corporate role, I needed to take childcare leave with three kids. I could feel the tension from coworkers. In the end, I usually still bring my laptop home with me to work. So while having more childcare leave is good news for parents, it's still not easy to take that leave when coworkers without kids aren't happy about it. Of course, it's not easy for them to fully understand if they don't have kids. And I think that Ali brings up a great point. We are in a hustle culture, and I would say that by and large, all of us want to work hard and we want to do our job. But there is an element of feeling guilt of taking this childcare leave as well. What can be done holistically to actually address the fact that you have to take this leave and it should be okay for you to take that leave, Michelle?
3: There is no one-size-fits-all solution because organizations differ in sizes, the sectors that they operate in. But in general, I would encourage advanced planning from employees where possible. You can't predict when your child would fall sick, but things like school closure, PTA, Wednesday competition, this should be known in advance. So where possible, communicate early, plan for this leave early. And there should also be a sense of accountability. You can't just drop everything and go. So like for myself, if there are important things that I need to deal with that day, I will tell my team, okay, these three I will handle. The rest, these are less time critical. Let's wait for me to come back. Then the remainder, if you can help me manage that, that would be great. But no one's going to die if this work doesn't get done.
2: Right.
3: Mm. So the employer has to be understanding. Hopefully the team can come in and everyone chips in a little.
2: Mm.
0: Yeah. Mate, can I ask you a contentious question?
1: Yes.
0: You said you had about 300 negative comments and
1: yes.
0: You read them all.
1: Yeah.
0: Did you look at the gender breakdown? Was there a majority of male negative comments or female?
1: Wow, I actually can't tell because on TikTok it's just anonymous account.
0: Okay.
1: Yeah.
0: The reason I ask that is because I can't help but feeling a little bit of empathy towards women on this issue because women have been dealing with this inherent prejudice for years. Mm. Don't hire a woman because she'll have to take maternity leave at some point. Yeah. She may have a baby at some point and a man will not need maternity leave, so we can hire a man because it's less stress than hiring a woman after national service, of course. Haven't mothers, women, been disadvantaged for years already? And now they have a slightly extra bit of government support and now everybody's complaining about it, mate. It just feels like, give women a break, please. Do you want them to have babies or not? What's your take on this, mate?
1: I think people who are generally giving those comments I think that maybe they are facing a lot of stress at work. Maybe they couldn't take that leave of feeling safe. Probably that's why they get angry. And I mean, where can they even unleash their emotions other than on my video itself? So I could totally feel them and understand them, and I can see where they're coming from.
0: But what about you, Michelle? I mean, this seems to be a good initiative from the government to give women, particularly women, extra support. Does there have to be a backlash when women have been dealing with these inherent workplace prejudices for years when it comes to childcare leave?
3: But the dads are entitled to that as well.
0: I know.
3: It's
0: yeah.
3: time they chip in and help.
0: I agree completely.
3: Yeah, a child, I don't know, caregiving shouldn't be about women.
0: No, I agree.
3: Yeah, and for us, I'm very blessed to work in an environment where I can tell my clients that we have very clear examples where we have very successful female high achievers. Like last year, we had an incentive trip. Four of them qualified, of which three are working mothers. Two are working mothers with young children under the age of 12.
2: Mm.
3: Right. So women can be successful at work as well. Do we carry a higher burden when it comes to caregiving? Till now, I would say likely yes, but now with the dads having more paternity leave, childcare leave, let's hope that they step up. Hello, dads,
2: yeah.
3: If you're listening.
0: Well, on that point, CJ has already planned an NS card. I knew somebody would. Imagine the childless employees have to cover the co-workers taking childcare leave and the NS men going for reservists for 2 weeks. When will it ever end?
2: Mm.
0: It is not possible for the employers to plan or manage like this in an ideal world. Hence, unfortunately, the childless worker definitely will be impacted by the new policy. Is that just a case, May, where, yeah, I mean, CJ makes a very good point. We're all part of a society. We're all part of a community. Suck it up. We all have to make compromises for our society. What's your thought on that, May?
1: Yeah, I definitely think that we should help one another, and we should build up that workplace culture whereby, you know, people, even the childless teammate will feel that, hey, I'm actually doing such a good job, you know, covering for, you know, the colleagues who need it, right, the most. And for the colleague to also feel very safe to, you know, really go and take the leave guilt-free to tend to their kids.
2: Yeah.
1: Right, that's really the ideal world, right?
0: Mm.
1: But having said that, it also comes to the point whereby, you know, there are also, because of these hardworking people, they are always the one taking it, and I feel their pain. And especially when it comes to high achievers, they don't want to be doing a job that is, you know, not in a way, it's not their job. Yeah, they have to always take over their colleagues' work, which is not their job. So in that sense, it also kind of erodes their in a way, passion for work if they constantly is under this.
2: Yeah. So we're talking a lot about childcare, caregiving, because of course it's about childcare leave. But we have some listeners bringing up caregiving in general. Stanley saying, workers will never be satisfied. Now my staff are asking, what about giving caregiver leaves to those who need to take care of their parents, grandparents, or at least to those who do not have young kids or have children with special needs? Hannah also chiming in with something similar, saying, at my previous company, even before the recent increase in childcare leave, we had family care leave that gave everyone the same number of days, whether they had kids or not. You didn't need to prove a specific reason either. It could be used to care for elderly parents, accompany them to appointments, bring your pet to the vet, etc. And I do want to ask the two of you this. We are also dealing with an aging population. And I know that the childcare leave is to try to give more support for parents. But what about a blanket family leave? Whatever you want to do with it, would that solve the equity issue but not the manpower issue? What's your take on this, Michelle?
3: A lot of my MNC clients have already started practicing that. So they have typically like 2 to 3 days of family care leave. So you can use it for anything, be it for your parents or children, etc. Some they even have 1 day leave for volunteering. Yeah, but for that, you need to perhaps show an email to say that you're volunteering somewhere.
2: Right.
3: So I think the society is already starting to progress towards that. And honestly, do we really need government intervention for us to be kind? Like, if my staff comes to me to say that the parent is ill, they need to spend a bit more time taking care of them, I will still need to look at capacity. We can't load everyone else's with work that they can't handle. But we would try where possible to come together, chip in and help. We don't always need the government to say, you need to do this, and then we follow.
2: Mm.
3: Yeah, let's try to care for each other. Let's try to move towards a workplace culture where we recognize that life does happen. It can be children, aging parents, healthcare needs, or just family circumstances.
0: Michelle, right? I could not agree more. That could be the title of my next book. Do we really need the government to tell us to be kind? I mean, I'm going to TM this first. I feel like we do sometimes. I feel like we need a government mandate to be kind. All right, let's finish on a nice upbeat note. Quick line or two from both of you. In an ideal world, which of course we're not living in, what could we do to improve workplace relations further between employers, employees, policymakers, and so on moving forward? Michelle.
3: The team needs to trust each other. They need to trust that no one is abusing the system. Again, this is the ideal world. This is the perfect scenario. Because once you trust that this employee is not deliberately trying to shun work and make you do more, typically most people will help. Right, so bringing the team together, you know, fostering that closeness within the team, within the company, I think that's important. You can add this in your book as well.
0: I will.
3: the future workplace, it can't be shaped around an employee that does not have any other responsibilities out of the office.
2: Right.
0: Yeah. And May, a final word to you.
1: I absolutely agree with Michelle, and I think that as long as everyone has a sense of accountability, especially when they have to take their urgent leave, I think everyone surely could understand and would like to help one another out. And I think that will be the great way to start, and hopefully, you know, everyone will feel safe, you know, to take leaves, and the company will also see it as, hey, this is something that actually it works, and we can continue to, you know, have more practices to be able to support more families without the government's mandate.
2: Well, the two of you have opened the floodgates. We have so many comments, and we will have to give shout outs later, Neil, but I want to thank Michelle Ko from the recruitment firm The Edge Partnership and Tan Boon May, founder of the math tuition center May Thematics. Thank you so much for joining us on Talk of the Town.
3: Thank you.
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5: These are your news headlines. I'm Shilpa Shades. Hazy conditions in Singapore could worsen in the coming days as dry weather fuels more regional hotspots. Authorities say haze could thicken if fires intensify and southerly winds persist. Dense smoke haze has been observed over parts of Sumatra and Kalimantan since late August, while air quality in eastern Malaysia has reached hazardous levels. Singapore is expecting below average rainfall in the first half of September, with temperatures reaching 35 degrees Celsius. The National Environment Agency will issue daily advisories if the 24-hour PSI enters the unhealthy range. Meanwhile, health authorities say there is no sign influenza infections in Singapore are becoming more severe, despite rising cases. The Communicable Diseases Agency says around 37% of community samples tested positive from August 16 to 22nd, up from 24% the previous week. That remains below the January 2025 peak of 44%. People with respiratory symptoms should seek medical attention, stay at home until they recover, and wear a mask when out. Vulnerable groups, including the elderly, are advised to get vaccinated at least once a year. Thailand has reduced the visa-free stay for tourists from 60 days to 30, with effect from this month. The change applies to visitors from 60 countries and territories, including Singapore, Malaysia, the US, and Taiwan. The previous 60-day exemption, introduced in 2024, also covered short-term work and business visits. Under the new rules, visa-exempt travelers may enter through land borders no more than twice a year. However, this restriction does not apply to citizens of Singapore, Malaysia, Brunei, or Indonesia. In world news, the United States has launched new airstrikes on Iran, targeting Islamic Revolutionary Guard Corps sites. U.S. Central Command says the strikes followed attempted attacks on commercial shipping in the Strait of Hormuz and American forces in the region. The renewed hostilities follow U.S. strikes on Larak Island on August 30th and Iranian missile attacks on two U.S. air bases in Jordan.